0: European diplomats say they are staying put in Kyiv. That's despite the Russian government saying over the weekend that people who stay are putting themselves in danger as it attacks on as its attacks on the city intensify. Terry Schultz reports.
1: The European Union's ambassador to Ukraine, Katerina Maternova, says all 25 EU countries with ambassadors in Kyiv are planning to maintain their presence despite the threat. Maternova said the EU's own representatives are also staying. In coordinated messages, many EU ambassadors issued personal statements on social media as well, saying they, quote, take note with concern of the Russian foreign ministry's threat against diplomats and foreign citizens in Ukraine, and reminding Russia it is bound by international conventions and laws not to attack civilians. We stay in Kyiv is the final sentence in the replicated texts. Last year, the EU delegation building in Kyiv, along with a residential block where many staff live, were severely damaged by a Russian missile strike. For NPR News, I'm Terry Schultz in Brussels.
0: Italian Premier Giorgia Meloni has applied to trademark her voice in a bid to bolster protections against AI-generated deepfakes. The application includes a short audio recording.
2: Io sono Giorgia Meloni.
0: That's I am Giorgia Meloni. Meloni has repeatedly warned about the dangers of deepfakes. This is NPR News from Washington.
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5: Welcome to First Coast Connect. I'm Ann Schindler. Today, Flagler College President and former Mayor John Delaney. We discuss everything from the private school's surge in national rankings to his take on the upcoming mayoral race and turmoil at the city's independent authorities, JEA and JTA. Later in the program, a nonprofit whose dream of feeding seniors began as pie in the sky celebrates 10 years. We'll tell you how you can join the celebration. But first, the name John Delaney is well known to our listeners, but some may have forgotten at least a few of his roles because there have been many. Before becoming president of Flagler College in 2021, he held numerous positions in government and education. As a prosecutor in the mid-80s, he was the youngest chief assistant state attorney in state history to then-state attorney Ed Austin. He followed Austin to City Hall when Austin was elected mayor of Jacksonville, worked as his general counsel, then his chief of staff, and then in 1995 was himself elected mayor. 4 years later, he ran unopposed, the only mayor since the city was formed in 1820 to run without opposition. After his second term ended, he served as president of the University of North Florida through 2018, worked as a lobbyist and lawyer with the local law firm of Rogers Towers, and is currently president of Flagler College. John Delaney, thanks so much for being here.
6: Well, thanks for having me. Appreciate it.
5: I'm very glad to have you. So first of all, congratulations. Flagler has won some very laudable recognition recently. The first ever number one ranking in this national evaluation by U.S. News and World Report. Tell us a little bit about how you compete in that and how you learned that you had won these two number one rankings.
6: Yeah, U.S. News gives you a heads up about 2 weeks before the formal announcement, so we knew it was coming. And the quality of the education is really good there. That, you know, so much of that used to be your what your reputation was as a school. And that's actually one of the things that impressed me the most when I first went there was the quality of the professors and their commitment to teaching. They changed one of the metrics. They tweaked that periodically, and they now are including a factor for success after graduation. Are you employed, and, you know, is your salary, you know, more than it would have been if you hadn't gone to college at all? And that's a really good metric because the federal government is now going to really start to measure that. So it really sort of helps us when we're talking to parents and students to convey not only are you going to get a good education, you're going to be successful after graduation as well.
5: Flagler, I think, has a real focus on that. And I think as a parent of a former Flaglerian, I could speak to that because one of the chief things that the school really tries to do is to keep the kids on a 4-year schedule. So they're not like my generation, perhaps and yours as well. There was kind of 4 or 5, maybe even 6 years, and make sure that they're really focused on a career, you know, a career opportunity.
6: Yeah, the school has long felt that the best education, the best teaching and learning come from small classes in person. And I can validate that. There's not any question of that. And they retooled the curriculum before I started, where it's not, you know, two Englishes, two foreign language, one math. It's built across nine learning outcomes and three core values. It's a really restructuring of that general ed, the first 2 years where you know, kind of take a broad base. So the faculty are really committed to the education of the students and trying to keep them on track to graduate.
5: So this was number one ranking for

0: period now. You've been there since 2021. I think this is fairly your accomplishment.
1: No, I'd really, they've always been pretty high ranked in the top five, I think, something like that. And that's, again, that commitment to the academics. What I really have focused on is really more the business plan there and making sure that we have the resources to hire more faculty to be able to fill up the classrooms to teach the students. And so.
0: And renovations, right? I mean,
1: yeah,
0: there's been a lot of that.
1: We had a major water break in 2022. That required us to take the east wing of that main building completely offline and then really renovate it, take it back. And it's just absolutely beautiful. And then we were able to get money from the state to be able to do the west wing. And, you know, it's picked by all kinds of publications, Architectural Digest, Travel and Leisure, Veranda. It's one of the 10 prettiest campuses in America or in the world, one of the 10 prettiest dining halls in the world. Mm-hmm. I mean, it's a gorgeous building. And every day I discover something I hadn't seen before, even though I've been there 5+ years. So it's a special place. When I went there in 21, it was to be as an interim president.
0: Right.
1: And as you kind of showed, I've had four careers and I'm back to 3B right now, which is back in higher ed. And I only had intended to stay there a year, but I brought up to the board, I think we've got to retool the business plan, and we've been able to generate about 40% more revenue. I doubt there's a college or university in the country that's had a 40% revenue increase in that 4-year window. So, and we're pouring that money back into scholarships, back into upgrading the buildings, upgrading technology.
0: Yeah.
1: So it's there's different categories. There's a national ranking, which tends to get that's the Harvard and Princeton sort of a thing. And that our category is in that regional college South. And as you mentioned, also it's ranked as the best private school in the South. So it's quite a calling card for us. I know everybody's really proud on campus.
0: You, as we mentioned, were at the University of North Florida and left there in 2018. What made you think you wanted to get back into higher education? I mean, I know that this role sort of began as an interim. And at the time, I feel like when you left UNF, you were pretty seriously considering a run for governor. I mean, that was very much in the offing, yeah?
1: I think by about 2018, I'd kind of concluded maybe running again may not be in the cards. I definitely didn't want to move to D.C. I wasn't really wanting to live in Tallahassee either. So you always keep those doors open, just not really quite sure, you know, what door is going to open at which time. And so I went into law and also was affiliated with a lobbying firm, the Florida Group in town. The head of both were two of my best friends, Fred Franklin at Rogers Towers and Marty Fiorentino, and those two were affiliated. And so we were kind of winding down there. I enjoyed that, but it was offered to be an interim, which sounds like fun. It's 1 year, you're a caretaker, you're not supposed to fire people, nothing is your problem. And, but within a couple of months, the board came and, hey, we like your observations, will you stay? And by then I'd really been knocked out by the quality of the faculty, but also the management team there, the vice presidents. And in fact, every vice president was on campus, either in the role of vice president or on campus in another position. So it's not like we've had to recruit people from outside to build it.
0: In your own personal world, I mean, St. Augustine has been your work home. You've been mayor of Jacksonville, but you have a home in Neptune Beach is sort of where your family was raised. Mm-hmm. It's your wife's childhood home.
1: Right. Yeah.
0: And if Wikipedia is to be trusted, you raised not only 4 children, but a niece and a nephew after your sister-in-law died tragically in a car crash. And so 6 children, your mom and your wife's mom also lived with you for a time before they passed. And so you really had a kind of a full house.
1: Yeah, it has been full. We got married when I was still in law school, and we had a baby 1 year and 3 weeks later. So I have worried when my wife and I are alone, is she still going to be in love, you know, because we've had so much. It was actually my father-in-law and mother-in-law live with us. Fortunately, there was a 2-bedroom, 2-bath garage, detached garage apartment. Mm-hmm. So they lived in there. But in my mother-in-law's final 2 years, we had to have her into our house and kind of took our dining room and put a wall up and brought in a hospital bed. But yeah, and the niece and the nephew were like 11 and 16 when their mom died. And so their dad was still around, but they're really our kids and vacation with us. All the holidays are with us. So yeah, it's been a big happy household. Yeah.
0: Yeah. And your son now works in City Hall.
1: Oldest son, Bill. Yeah. Yeah. All 4 of mine are Democrats. And I joke I didn't raise them well enough.
0: Yeah, where'd you go wrong?
1: Yeah. And they said, oh, you raised us to be independent, critical thinkers. So, and yes, Bill was very impressed with Mayor Deegan, got involved with her campaign. And he had been at UNF, but now he's inside over there, and he's thoroughly enjoying it. And

0: loves their agenda.
1: It was cute. You know, Alice Newman, who's worked at the front desk in the mayor's office for a quarter of a century now, she was on the program, and she's worked there since you were there.
0: Yeah,
1: so basically,
0: yeah.
1: Delaney through Deegan, and she was saying she remembered little Bill Delaney coming through, you know, as a child, and now he's there as an employee.
0: So. Yeah, he used to come and tweak the schedule, pipe and things. Eric Green, who's now head of the port, was my number two guy, and he told him that Eric was going to have to go to a Swiss yodeling contest and wear lederhosen. And Eric thought it was real and came down. You had a sense of humor right from an early day.
1: Definitely. So do you still feel a sense of ownership or a sense of responsibility to the city of Jacksonville?
0: Yeah, I think every mayor would tell you that Ed Austin was the first public defender after Gideon versus Wainwright in 1964.
1: Remind us the significance of that.
0: That was the Supreme Court ruled that poor people, indigent people, if they're charged with a crime, have to have a lawyer. The government had to provide it. So Ed was that. He was state attorney for 25 years. He was mayor for four, but he always considered those 4 years, you know, the highlight of his career. So there's some responsibility, I think, you always kind of feel. You know, there's a new mayor, a new sheriff, so they get to run it the way they want. But you sure watch it. We all watch it. And Nat Glover, who was sheriff when I was mayor and is one of my best friends, and former Mayor John Payton and I, about twice a year, two, three times a year, have a breakfast with Mayor Deegan. And she doesn't need much advice. She's a very, very quick learner, and I think has done a good job.
1: Yeah. So if you look back at kind of the post-consolidation list of mayors, you know, I think a lot of people think of Hans Tansler with consolidation, and Tommy Hazzouri is getting rid of the odors, and Jake sort of revitalizing downtown and kind of saving the downtown in some ways. I think it's fair to say that you are largely thought of, remembering with the Preservation Project and the Better Jacksonville Plan, as kind of your signature initiatives. I wonder if you can kind of update that list for me with Alvin Brown and Lenny Curry.
0: Let me pause 1 second. I also cut the tax rate 10% and reduced the number of employees by about a quarter to a third. Actually, there's a couple ways to count it, and I often consider that the biggest feat, but that's not sexy. That's not what really shows up on people's list. I think Alvin was a transition president. I think he ran against Mike Hogan, who I think Mike would even have to say ran a very, very poor campaign. And Alvin's skill was not management, and that's not his. I mean, I always felt he'd be a great legislator. That's probably where he, you know, would be the best fit for him. And the city was still recovering from the recession, the 08 recession. You know, it was 4, 5, 6 years before that stock market returned to the highs. And so that was a difficult time to have to be mayor. By then, the two of the city's pension plans had kind of blown up with the 08 recession.
1: Mm-hmm.
0: They actually were, the police and fire plan was overfunded when I left office in 03, and the city's was also well-funded. But they're trying to dig that one out, and that's what Lenny Curry tackled really when he came in, as a way to get resources to put money into the pension that hadn't been put in before.
1: What do you see his legacy as?
0: Well, I think some of the first things that are going to come up is the JEA issue, the attempted sale of the JEA, which I've described as one of the largest attempted thefts in municipal history, not in Jacksonville, really in the country. We'll see where that shakes out. That appeal is still up. I always felt that case against Aaron Zahn should have been filed in state court. It was a more appropriate statute. Florida has what's called an omnibus theft statute. And the shorthand would be, if you attempt to get somebody to part with money by a fraud or misrepresentation, it's a theft. It's a felony. And every fraud or every misrepresentation is a separate count. And I thought that would have been the cleanest place to go. I'm, you know, kind of surprised at the short sentence, but, you know, Lenny was not implicated criminally. It's a bit of a tragedy. There's no question of that.
1: Do you think we're still feeling the fallout from that at JEA?
0: No, I think the board, and I'll credit Lenny also with this, he put in a really strong board that helped really kind of clean it up.
1: After the debacle
0: and Aaron Zahn was removed. So I think they got it on a good track. It's hard to say why. Well, the word is, of course, that Vicki Cavey, who became the executive director, turned down some requests from some local business people. And then they sort of turned on her. And that's just a shame, because it has historically been a well-run, well-staffed utility with reasonable rates, well-regulated water rates, as well as electric. So that's a mark that'll be embarrassing for, I think, quite some period of time now.
1: Do you think that it has called into question just the way that our independent authorities are run and managed? Do you still have faith in that system of kind of the way that the boards are appointed, the way that they run?
0: I still have faith in it. So when the city consolidated, city and county, there had been massive corruption in the 1960s, and the city leaders came together and said, let's restructure this. Let's merge the city and the county together. And they created what was called independent authorities. You alluded to that earlier. Independent meaning they're at least one step removed from the political process. And over the years, there's been meddling. You know, there's been the agencies wanting to become more independent, less ties to the city. There's been some, you know, squeezing and grabbing it back to be under more city control. After that scandal, the city council took over taking some of the appointments. And with due respect to the councilman who I think did appoint some decent people, city council appointments have not been really particularly strong. I think they're better off left to the mayor, who's more closely linked to the community leaders and the business leaders. I think that's been a bit of a weakening.
1: This, what we're seeing right now at the Jacksonville Transportation Authority, I think is also kind of part of this discussion about the strength of the oversight of these independent authorities and how they're being managed, and questions about, you know, whether board governance is up to the task when you're talking about, you know, a multi-million dollar agency, or in the case of JTA right now, this enormous shortfall, basically like a third of their budget all of a sudden, you know, is a hole that the board seems sort of unaware of, perhaps, I mean, at least according to our current mayor, that they were sort of surprised to hear that. And then the CEO is now kind of long gone. It does raise questions, I think, for people about whether that really is being, you know, properly surveilled.
0: There's a lot of questions that need to be asked about what happened at the JTA, why there weren't warning signs in advance. And Nat Ford, I'd love to hear the other side of the story. You know, when I was the chief assistant state attorney, always told my lawyers, don't get skewed by the first version of facts you hear. Make sure that you find out the rest of them. Mm-hmm. But the Emerald Trail grant was submitted late. They lost that. Bus ridership has cratered. The budget is completely out of whack. The Navi cars downtown, which were championed by the former CEO, are not driverless. And they're getting in accidents and nobody's riding them.
1: And now they're being canceled.
0: And now they're going to be canceled. There was massive mismanagement there. I do have a little more sympathy for the board than I think the lay public would. You've got to kind of take the representations of your staff. You need to challenge them, et cetera. But they, you know, if they want to screw up, there's ways to get around that. There's a question of why audits didn't flag this. I think there was some concerns on the previous year's audit, but just nobody really paid attention to it. And
1: because the council auditor is auditing this agency. I mean, they are independently audited as required, but the city council auditor does also go through those books and report back to council.
0: Yes, and they've historically been very, very good, and are the ones able to raise those warning signs. But have that big a loss of revenue? I've heard it said that the sales tax revenue had dropped. I haven't heard any place else saying that the sales tax revenue in Duval County has dropped. Population has grown and the economy is thriving. So there's a lot more that need to be uncovered there. I think the board members probably did what they thought. They were being told, hey, this is good. This is solid. This is going to work out. This is how we're going to cover that. They had a grant to pay for, medically needy people to go and pick them up at their homes. That grant ran out. Now they, of course, had this level of service that people expect that they can't pay for. So it's a real tragedy. It's a shocker. And clearly Nat is leaving while the getting's good, I guess. We'll see if Dallas second guesses its decision to bring him in.
1: Do you think that there is an opportunity that our state attorney's office is missing by not kind of taking a deeper look, or perhaps that they will? But I mean, does this require, I feel like there have been previous state attorneys that have been a little bit more aggressive in terms of, you know, seating grand juries, looking into public corruption than this current one. What are your thoughts about that?
0: Yeah, and grand juries indict primarily for capital murder, and they can indict for other things, but state attorneys have the authority to charge those. But they can also issue what's called a presentment, which is a grand jury report. And when Ed Austin was mayor, he was a regular. He felt every year there should be some corner of government should be looked at and scrutinized and investigated. Melissa's not a fan of those. She was involved with one when she was an assistant state attorney with the former state attorney Harry Shorstein in Daytona. And the report got squashed. And I think in her view, you're not able to make those things public. But that's public corruption. She's pretty much yielded that to the federal government. And that's her call. There's nothing wrong with that. And but the presentment, I think a grand jury, this would be a really good place to be able to have that because they've got subpoena power and they can bring witnesses in to say, where's the documents? What was going on? Why was this said? Why was that said?
1: Well, we've seen our city council take on that mantle. Do you think that's an appropriate place to look at these kind of things, or is that just too political of a forum?
0: I think with the JEA, it was too political of a forum. I think most recently, I think what they did during the Aaron Zahn era was pretty effective. But it's clunky. It's a clunky way to do it. But there are certainly times where city council should form special committees and subpoena witnesses and bring them, bring things to bear. I'm not sure this one is going to be a great effective use of their time.
1: Mm. If you're just joining us, we are talking to former Jacksonville mayor and current Flagler College president, John Delaney. We're talking about city business. We're talking about political trends. You can join our conversation on air at 904-549-2937. You can email comments or questions to First Coast Connect at WJCT.org, or you can go to FirstCoastConnect.org to find all the ways to connect with us. Kind of returning a little bit to the subject of the NAVI. Philosophically speaking, I'm just curious what your thoughts are about an agency that has chosen to put itself at the cutting edge of a technology in the transportation field, as opposed to perhaps leaving those kinds of things to the private sector to work from beta to alpha, and or if you think that's appropriate, because we did do a lot of experimentation on this autonomous vehicle and a lot of investment into it.
0: Yeah. Whether the private sector would do that without substantial public money, I can't necessarily foresee that. The private run buses disappeared. The JTA and the city, sort of purchased those. And but the technology, look, the business community, I think chair of the civic council, we bought it at the time. My son, actually, Bill, as we've mentioned him earlier, he's who flagged it early. He said it's untested. It's unproven. It looks too expensive. They're basically smaller buses, more expensive. So it's, more than just the JTA bought that idea that this was the way to go. But it has been a train wreck. It certainly isn't working. In fact, having dinner with the family last night, celebrating our grandkids' birthdays, I was in either Seattle or Portland, and this was quite some time ago, and they just had a rubber-tired bus service that just ran up and down through the grid, hop on, hop off, and it was free. I know we'd love to be able to get away from the diesel and the gas fumes if we can, but that may be just as good as anything to try to have that, almost a kind of a rubber trolley that would work. But we all like to embrace the new and the idea that this is going to be the best. I used to do a lot of backpacking. I've hiked in about half of the Appalachian Trail, and I developed what I called my hiking boot sleeping bag theory. I went and bought a very expensive sleeping bag that was ducked down. And a couple of years later, DuPont came out with one that was better and a fraction of the price. So I say, let the first wave of technology work out. Yeah. Let's let somebody else experiment on these NAVI cars and figure out a better way to do it.
1: I want to talk to you a little bit about politics and higher ed, because as we said, you've been in a public facing university. You're now at a private college, and there's so much politics in Florida colleges right now. How do you view where we are in terms of, before you came to higher ed, I wouldn't say you necessarily had a background in higher ed. And so there are a lot of people being appointed right now that don't have a background in higher ed. And that's one of the criticisms. You've been successful in your roles, but just in terms of having political appointees, people who are, either serve with the governor, for the governor, in the legislature, you have concerns about the political nature of the leadership at these schools?
0: And it's somewhat hypocritically, yes. And John Thrasher was a friend, former Speaker of the House, but basically had run a small law firm. And I wondered, did he have the management background to be able to do that job? He took like it to a duck to water.
1: I mean, at he was Florida State University.
0: Florida State, just a fantastic job. And so the track record of the non-traditional president in Florida up to now is actually better than the traditional presidents have been. You know, Florida's churned through University of Florida's churned through a president recently that was non-political. So we'll have to kind of see. I have a board member that feels that skill set may be appropriate, particularly for the public universities and colleges, because getting money from the state, you live and die by that. But we'll see over time. It's the boards are supposed to make sure that there's a skill set that's appropriate that comes along with that appointment. And some of them don't look like they've really got that. That is for sure.
1: Are you concerned about threats to academic freedom?
0: I think the pendulum will swing back into the middle. I'm sort of patient on that. And I think that by and large, it had moved to left. I'm you know, sort of in the middle politically, but I think it had gone to left. So the idea is a classroom, you shouldn't be teaching what to think, but maybe how to think and let people critically come up with it on their own. So far, those non-academic presidents don't seem to have been particularly pushing down on academic freedom. But we'll just kind of have to see. I think we've got to look over the next year or so, next couple of years, and see how that plays out.
1: I mean, we have seen some schools like New College, where certainly I think that the feeling is that it has fundamentally changed the fabric of the college.
0: Yeah, that has been a big experiment. And it's an experiment that the governor and that president are working on, and we'll see how it shakes out. Their U.S. News rankings have, you know, gone to like 150 out of 200, I think. Not that that's the gold standard, but it's one sort of an indicator.
1: From,
0: I think, 75 to 150.
1: So not in the right direction.
0: Yeah, not necessarily in the right direction. They would claim, and he does, that there's a bias against schools that are trying to restructure as more of a right-oriented kind of a college. So we'll just have to see how that shakes out. And we'll see how it goes with the next governor. I think they're spending $110,000 to $120,000 per student at New College, and that's a lot of public money. I mean, that's a lot of public money, where others are, you know, $10,000 to $40,000.
1: Okay.
0: UF is pretty expensive, but that's because it's got such a research agenda. But that's a lot of money for a school that's on a teaching mission.
1: Got a message from Donna on Facebook. She says, we love Mayor John Delaney and appreciate what he did for Jacksonville. Another message regarding JTA, a comment. When you serve on a public board, you have the responsibility to have expectations of your CEO for greater transparency. What about the role of the CFO? And I guess that's, you know, also something very much that could be looked at.
0: Yeah,
1: right?
0: No question. I think that's correct. I mean, boards have to be engaged. They have to probe. They have to question. At some point, if the documents are laid in front of you and the finances look great and the auditors have signed off on them, you know, you're not a co-CEO, but they certainly do. But I think the CFO, treasurer, controller, they've got to be some questions going on out of there.
1: I don't think anybody can let you away from an interview these days without asking you a little bit about Susie Wiles, because that has mm-hmm. been obviously as the chief of staff for the current president has been, you know, the source of a lot of speculation, inquiry, you know, conversation. Are you still in touch with Susie? And what do you think about kind of the job that she has been doing for this president?
0: Yes, we text. She sends a birthday and Christmas card or texts on the birthday. But I'm not trying to pester her. When I have sent her text, I've said no need to respond and this kind of a thing. You know, actually in 2015, she was approached by Donald Trump to become his campaign manager in Florida. And we had lunch. We used to get lunch or dinner about three or four times a year. And I tried to talk her out of it. I didn't think he had a prayer coming out of the Republican primary, much less win. So it shows you what my political skill was on assessing that. And she said she liked him. She said he had an instinct for what the public was thinking and needed. And she did not find him with the bombast personally. And she felt he was really going to be a significant player, a significant president, sort of changed the trajectory of some things. So she was my chief of staff, which I think is why you're bringing it up, when I was mayor.
1: Right, I should predicate, right?
0: Yeah. And so anyway, she's very, very competent. She's kind of a savant about politics. And as she said, used to say, you're not going to change a 78-year-old billionaire. And that's probably true.
1: Yeah.
0: She tries to kind of massage the messages on the edges, and I think it's been effective at that. Sometimes I can read an article and you go, that's Susie's hand right there. She's the source there. That sounds like something she would do.
1: We're looking at some old photos for people who are watching on our live stream of you, and it was very young Rick Mulaney and Susie
0: Harry
1: Wiles
0: Reagan,
1: and
0: yeah.
1: Harry Reagan there. Yeah. And I mean, so to the extent that she has facilitated his agenda, how do you feel about the work that she's done?
0: I think, well, you know, she did. I think it was Vanity Fair interview or one of those magazines like that. And she got kind of criticized on that. And some media from across the country asked me what I thought. When Susie says something, she's intentional about it. In that interview, she said J.D. Vance had done a political somersault. Well, he had. She said that Pam Bondi had bobbled the Epstein file release, and she had. She was conveying, I think, that President Trump has a lot more thought, entertains a lot of disagreement among staff before they make a decision. I think she wanted the public to get that insight. And so, yeah, I think she's had a positive effect.
1: In terms of the policy that she's helped then usher in, are you aligned with that? I mean, are you a Trump supporter? Do you believe that? I mean, do you think we're in a better place for that?
0: Well, in some areas, I think we do. I mean, I don't like the immigration raids. I don't think that's healthy. I thought the tariffs were an overreach. I've agreed with the Supreme Court that's kind of slapped him back on a number of things like that. So I have not been the biggest fan of Donald Trump. There's no question of that. Kind of I'm a George Bush, Jeb Bush sort of a Republican, and it's a different era right now, at least temporarily. I think the pendulum will swing back. There's nobody out there that's a Donald Trump too. It's we'll see where politics goes. And I think Americans are a little sick of the noise. It's just the continued change and announcement and policy shift. And I think they like a little calm. I had a reporter years ago. He was talking about Tommy Azuri when Tommy was mayor. And he told me that he goes, "Mayor Azuri's overexposed." And it was something that stuck with me, that every now and then the public needs a break from their senior officials. You need to kind of go low, not mail it in, but, you know, you just don't have to be having a press conference every single day with a new policy change. And I think President Trump's probably a little overexposed right now.
1: Give us a little forecast on your thoughts about the upcoming mayor's race. We had Friday Wyman Duggan launch his campaign officially. So now it's officially Deegan Duggan. I don't think we're expecting any other, you know, kind of mainstream Republican to challenge him for that. So what are your thoughts on his chances, on what's going to frame this race?
0: I have not talked to Wyman, even though I'm still of counsel to Rogers Towers and haven't heard from him, but.
1: And he works there.
0: Yeah. Yeah. He's a lawyer there. He was an effective legislator. He was pretty senior over there, was not speaker, but was very close to the speaker. But I think it's a tough cycle for Republicans. Donna is very popular. She hasn't done a major mistake. Obviously, the Republicans are going to try to wrap whatever the JEA scenario is. I don't even know if you can put your finger on what that is, and the JTA scenario on her. But I think it's going to be really hard to do. I mean, that's again, it's an independent authority. And had an executive director that did something horrible. And so we'll see how that shakes out. But I've got Trump supporting friends, George Jeb Bush Republicans, and I don't hear criticism of Mayor Deegan. And so I think some of that city hall is breathing its own oxygen on criticism of her. And I think she's probably on a pretty good path to get reelected.
1: Just on a personal level, I'm curious. I know that you have in a few forums talked about Bob Dylan. Mm-hmm. And I understand you're a particular fan of his. What is it about his artistry? What brought you to him? Is he in fact kind of like your favorite musician?
0: Yeah, Van Morrison, Motown, Rolling Stones, and Allman Brothers, probably those four or five are the ones that are my favorite. But I fell in love with him in college, actually, and still subscribe to a blog, read about everything I can about him. And yes, I'm a huge fan. In fact, used to be a music venue here called the Music Shed, where the Shipyard property was. Saw him there and actually met him and had a conversation with him. I met him twice. And interesting fella, great poet.
1: You have a favorite album?
0: Blood on the Tracks. I went blank for a minute. Blood on the Tracks, I think, is his
1: favorite. Yeah. Was that the one that you discovered in college? Or
0: no, actually, my uncle had given me an 8-track player, and he gave me Nashville Skyline, which was sort of a country western one. First, I didn't like it, and then after a few years, I popped in and I said, "Man, this guy's got something to say." And so, yes, I've been a big fan of his. Well, saw him and Van Morrison play in New York, as a matter of fact, together. Yeah,
1: yeah, and he's played a few times here. I think I saw him at the back of the Coliseum.
0: Saw him at the Coliseum. I saw him a few years ago down in St. Augustine at the amphitheater. Yeah,
1: that was a good show.
0: Yeah.
1: No cell phones.
0: Yeah, no cell phones. Yeah, his voice is shot, unfortunately, but he's still worth listening to, I believe. Yeah,
1: quite a presence. Well, as are you, John Delaney, former mayor, president of Flagler College. Thanks so much for joining us this morning.
0: Enjoyed it. good to be on. Good to see you again.
1: All right, you too. Up next, Service Feeding Seniors has grown from 12 clients to nearly 1,000. We'll tell you about an event celebrating 10 years of Pie in the Skies nonprofit work.

0: Welcome back. Well, food insecurity doesn't always mean someone can't afford food. It often means they can't afford healthy food, things like eggs or fresh produce. A local nonprofit is focused on delivering those things to senior citizens on fixed incomes. Here to tell us about the 10th anniversary of its idealistic mission is Pie in the Sky founder and CEO Malia Grieba. Thank you so much for being here, Malia. Welcome back.
1: Thank you. Thanks for having me.
0: We're also joined by Johnny Barnes, chef extraordinaire, Pie in the Sky volunteer, longtime Hastings resident and well-known diner owner. Johnny, thanks for coming on.
2: You're welcome. You're welcome. Glad to be here.
0: Well, I'm very glad to have you. So, Malia, you have a fundraiser next Thursday on October 15th, and we will discuss that. But just remind us a little bit about Pie in the Sky. You started this in Hastings back in 2009.
1: 2009. I was working down there for another agency, and the program went away, and I didn't want to leave. Because I'm hard-headed that way, so I decided I was going to make pie and sell it. You got to say it like that, pie, and sell it at Johnny's restaurant. And I approached him, and he said, okay. And I didn't learn until 10 years later that if he'd known I didn't know I'd never made a pie, he wouldn't have let me.
0: Uh-huh.
1: But that's the story. And so we started down there in 2009 with a $2,000 a year budget. And did a whole lot of stuff, and now here we are today. Whole lot of pies later, a couple bad knees to prove it, and we're getting ready to have our first big hoo-ha.
0: So congratulations on that. Johnny's Kitchen is still talked about, and I think a lot of people still miss it in downtown Hastings. It was the ultimate kind of homemade diner. You know, you're a great cook, and it was all kind of local and fresh, which is your deal.
2: Right. That's how we operated.
0: Yeah. And so this woman came to you and said, hey, I want to have you sell pies. I want to open pies next door.
2: Yeah.
0: What were you thinking about?
2: Well, I had never thought about it because I didn't want to sell pies. I didn't want to sell any desserts because I wanted you to eat and leave so somebody else could sit down in the seat. I was trying to turn the tables over. And I just fell for it, you know, whatever she, you know, yeah, I fell for it. And I said, okay, let's give this a shot. You know, and she was back there in the kitchen and, you know, cut pie by the slice, selling it and then selling whole pies, da, da, da, da, da. And it worked out great. You know, most of the people would get it to go or, you know, and then she could sell next door and this and that and the other. And then when I saw what they were doing, it really mattered. It was okay then.
0: Because they were using this money to help people in the community there.
2: Yeah, and they were trying to hustle up $20. They just needed $20 that day or $100 that week or whatever. It was really not, you know, it was a ragtag little thing going on, you know. And, but the, you know, people within the community, you know, supported it, so to speak.
0: Mm-hmm.
2: And, I don't know how long that went on, you know, that I got out of the business mm-hmm. and, went to Crescent Beach, like I had mentioned earlier. And, well, they went in a different direction. And then one morning a few years ago, I was sitting at my house and had my little breakfast tray with my eggs and everything and watching the TV, reading the paper, da, da, da. And I was reading the Jacksonville paper and there was a story in there about Pie in the Sky and the price of eggs, you know, and it was like, you know, we can't afford to buy these eggs for these folks and because of the price. And I thought, well, everybody's entitled to an egg. And I said, so I called her and we reconnected, you know, and gave her a little bit of money to help buy some eggs, you know. And then I said, well, I guess I better get back involved with this this thing going on, you know. So I had retired at that time, so I didn't have anything else to do.
0: And this, I mean, remind us, Malia, because when this was happening, eggs were all over the news. They're too expensive. And these were sort of housebound seniors that you were bringing food to, were particularly missing that part of their diet.
1: Absolutely. That little bit of protein along with the fresh produce could go a long way. And Johnny, when he called me on a Sunday morning, he was real colorful about talking about people not having an egg. And like he said, we just hadn't seen him in 10 years and we connected up and he's been a great volunteer. And he's 50% of the reason we decided to do this. We call it the gala, not gala, because we're not gala people. Because he said, if you do it, I'll come cook chicken.
0: Okay, so it's a hoedown. It's not a gala.
1: Yeah.
2: Exactly.
0: Yeah. Exactly. Yeah. And so it's going to have Johnny's fried fried chicken, and kind of all the fixins. It is, you know, in that theme, it is going to be kind of a casual event, but it is a serious fundraiser.
2: Very serious.
0: Yeah. And so,
2: very serious.
0: Like a lot of these will be a silent portion, but you're also bringing in a live auctioneer.
1: Live auctioneer, yes. Lynn Freeman, a longtime friend, he and his wife, supporters. And you know, one of the big reasons for doing this now, besides Johnny's Chicken, is the number of seniors.
0: Yeah, yeah.
1: We added 48 new seniors in July, 39 in August, and I'm not sure the number yet. So we're at 970 seniors.
0: And this was a program that started with 12, right? You had 12 customers when you started.
1: Yeah.
0: So is the... I mean, obviously the reach is growing. People are learning about you. You're raising more money and you're able to reach more people. But what about the need? Is that also growing?
1: Exponentially. I mean, we'll be at 1,000 before the end of the year, if not sooner. And that it just, you know, it blows my mind. And we've got 330 volunteers that drive 96 routes.
0: Wow.
1: So we'll be at 100 routes before long, too. And, you know, it's totally community supported. No federal or state funding, just local money, local people. And that's what keeps it like it was a little pie shop in Hastings. You know, it's grassroots, boots on the ground.
0: Yeah. And Johnny, I mean, she mentioned you had some colorful language when you first learned about this, this woman who couldn't get an egg sandwich, you know, and, you know, you went and you prepared it for her, but you've remained a volunteer and a part of the organization since then.
2: Yes, yes, yes.
0: And what keeps you going?
2: Well, I don't have a whole lot else to do. You know, I got a pretty simple life, you know, very comfortable, don't require much, don't want much, you know, and it keeps me, you know, just connected with what's going on out there, you know. And I just, you know, it's, and, you know, we're talking about supplementing this and supplementing that, but I'm using hunger now instead of, you know, helping someone supplement their, you know, there's a lot of people out there ain't got nothing, you know, they just don't have anything to eat. And here's why I think in the bottom line, going back to the egg, we can buy a dozen eggs right now for $3. That's 25 cents for an egg. My mother lived to be 93 years old, and every morning of her life, she had a scrambled egg and a piece of toast, and Publix gives us the bread. So we're feeding a person a meal for a quarter. They're having breakfast, okay? And they can do that 12 times. They can eat 12 times for $3. I don't know that there's many people being able to do that, you know, and that's kind of what, you know, it's the way pie is run and the people that run pie. Everybody should come to Riberia Street Pie on a Wednesday and just see what goes on.
0: Well, and the Harvest Hoedown is October 15th at the Tringali Barn in St. Augustine. Malia, Johnny, thank you so much for being here.
2: Thank you.
0: All right, up next, what happened to the jaguars in the jungle? We get a recap up next.
3: Democrats will have a hard time winning back the Senate next month without Maine. 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
8: Last week, a key stretch of the Pacific Ocean hit its highest temperature on record, and it's still climbing. It's a warning sign of the so-called Godzilla El Nino, expected to bring floods, droughts, heat waves, and higher prices for staples like coffee. What to expect from the Super El Nino and how states are preparing. Next time on 1A.
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9: Guess the median age of voters who show up for primaries. 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
12: 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I'm Scott Tong. The Cornell case reveals what some call a legal loophole in New York and other states, which makes it harder to bring sexual assault claims when a person chose to drink or use drugs. We'll discuss next time here and now.
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0: Welcome back. A rumble in the Cincinnati Bengals jungle ended in sweet victory for the Jacksonville Jaguars. Here to bring us the Monday morning recap is Rachel Phillips, sports reporter and anchor at First Coast News. Good morning, Rachel. Thanks for joining us.
1: Good morning. Thanks for having me.
0: Well, I'm glad to have you. And I'm sorry you can't be here in person, but I'm very glad you're able to join us on the phone. So the Jags won this one 22-17. Big improvement over last year's loss to the Bengals. This was a game that had a lot going on. I mean, they were strong. They looked strong. They had a strong defense, a lot of penalties. I'm interested in just sort of your big picture takeaways.
1: A lot of penalties. That is a great way of putting it. 125 yards off 13 penalties for the Jags. And in fairness, the Bengals also had a lot, 11 for 108. Not great, not what you want to see. But the thing is, and when you talk about last year as well, is they were able to bounce back and kind of handle their own miscues, their own negatives, and turn it into a win, which is something we haven't really seen from them. They couldn't do it in week two last year against the Bengals, and they couldn't do it in week two this year against the Broncos. So I thought that showed a lot of growth in this team that, hey, we're not having our best day out here. We're not doing everything that we could be, dotting the I's and crossing the T's and performing well, but we're still going to walk away with the win. And I think that says a lot about this team and a lot about the mentality of it.
0: So there were some penalties that ended up in some real serious injuries for the Bengals. Their wide receiver, Ja'Marr Chase, left with a concussion in the first half. That was after a late hit by Jaguars linebacker Ventrell Miller and a face mask penalty against Jerrion Jones, who initially tackled him. So, you know, that doesn't look great. I mean, when you've got a lot of penalties, is that a sign of strength, a sign of weakness? What does that show us about the game that's being played, Rachel?
1: It's interesting. I think a lot of those penalties happen every game, and often the refs don't always call them, but they were happening early yesterday and the refs are calling them early. So I think as a team, you kind of have to change that and be like, okay, they're calling everything. Let's dial it back a little bit. It's a tough one because you want to be physical, right? You want to show that you have that physicality and say that you're not going to let them get anything and show that physically. But at the same time, you need to kind of walk the line a little bit. But yeah, it was a lot. I think Liam Cohen after the game said he's never seen anything like that, but also didn't want to say anything to get himself fined. So he kind of kept quiet on the subject, which is very fair. It's just one of those things. It happened. They overcame it. Let's move on to next week and not have as many penalties, right, and clean that up.
0: This was a good game for interceptions. The Jags are now having the NFL's longest interception streak, ninth straight game, and a franchise record. Obviously, these are interceptions going the right way, not the wrong way. And so they're playing aggressively. I guess that speaks to just how on point their defense is playing.
1: Yeah, 100%. I mean, they talked about it after last night's game. That's their identity. Like, they know that they're going to get interceptions every game. They believe it, and they get them every game. Coach Camp, Anthony Campanelli, the defensive coordinator, he teaches it so well, and it's something that they talk through and work through every single day in practice. It's not an afterthought. It's a, hey, we're going to go out there and get a penalty every game, so let's work through it and figure out how we're going to do it. An interception, not a penalty. And so I think it's just become such a big part of their identity since Coach Camp has been there in his second season now.
0: Trevor Lawrence, this was his first victory over the Bengals. And, you know, he had a strong game against them. Give us an update on his performance. How is he doing so far this season?
1: Yeah, he now has a win over every single AFC team in the entire NFL. So that's a pretty cool stat for him. Finally has the Bengals knocked off of his list. I think he's playing really well. I think it's such an interesting dynamic this year with the offense that he has so many weapons and threats he can go to. And we're seeing it week in, week out, that he finds someone different. Like, who's the guy this week? And yesterday it was Brenton Strange. The week before it was Jacoby Myers. The week before that it was Parker Washington. So he's being able to spread the ball around depending on who is the guy, who's open, who's the defense is giving him. No interceptions yesterday. He's still getting trouble in the pocket, right? The O-line isn't helping him immensely at times, and I think he's playing through that really well. He was sacked 4 times yesterday, but I think he's doing really well.
0: This could have been very different. You know, the Bengals just 1 yard short of a touch of a first down. The Bengals running back Chase Brown just barely missing it. So we could have had a really different outcome. What do you think was the decision maker in this victory?
1: I think it's the grit. Foye Aluokun, who had one of the interceptions yesterday, said post game It was gritty, not pretty. And that I think sums it up. They knew it was going to be a shootout. It was a shootout. And they were able to come away with the victory because they just played gritty in the end.
0: Yeah. And, you know, three field goals by Cam Little. So he was looking strong. Next game now in London. Tell us what you're looking at against the Eagles.
1: Yeah, Eagles is always going to be tough. Saquon Barkley, their running back, he's now looks like he's doubtful, maybe out for next week, which helps them. I think it's a lot of the same. I think it's handling going over to London. It's playing with the same identity that they seem to be building this year and just running with the momentum that they have.
0: Yeah, well, we will look forward to catching up with you after next Sunday's game in London. Rachel Phillips, thanks so much for joining us this morning. We always love having you on.
1: Thanks for having me. I'll be in person next week, I promise.
0: All right, we'll see you then. And that's our program. Thank you for listening. If you have comments or suggestions, you can always send it to firstcoastconnect@wjct.org. We love hearing from you. Our show is produced by Stacey Bennett. Our associate producer is Isabella Casapau. Our director is Brady Corum, and our theme music is performed by Club de Belugas. Please join us tomorrow. We're going to be talking about the protein hype that has even taken over the snack food aisle with Dr. Joe Servin. He's here for his monthly house call. I'm Ann Schindler. You've been listening to First Coast Connect on WJCT News 89.9.

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3: 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Two words describe our weather the next few days: showers, thunderstorms. Look for coastal flooding and dangerous surf and rip currents along the coast.
4: Good evening. I'm Jeff Bennett. Amna Nawaz is away. On the News Hour tonight, the U.S. Supreme Court kicks off another term with arguments on whether energy companies can be held liable for climate change. A technician at a Russian lab dies of what is suspected to be pneumonic plague, putting health officials around the world on alert.
5: I think what's kind of alarming is not just what happened, but the fact that now you have a situation where you have the Russian Federation working very hard to close down all information about this.
4: And we launch a deep dive into GLP-1s, the weight loss drugs that have exploded in popularity.
6: We're just at the beginning of the great GLP-1 experiment.

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1: A life with impact in this moment and into the future. 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
0: Friends of the NewsHour, including the Carter and Melissa K. Fritz Charitable Trust, dedicated to the pursuit of truth, and Margaret and John Ruttenberg. 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
1: Welcome to the NewsHour. A new term at the U.S. Supreme Court kicked off today as justices heard arguments in a major climate change case. The outcome could shape how other communities hold industries accountable. Our justice correspondent, Allie Rogan, starts us off.
2: Jeff, local officials in Boulder, Colorado are seeking compensation from energy companies Suncor and ExxonMobil for the cost of natural disasters they say are caused by climate change. But energy companies argue they are not liable, and dozens of similar legal cases across the country could bankrupt the industry and hurt consumers. Only eight justices heard the case after Justice Samuel Alito recused himself because of his oil and gas stock holdings. For more on today's arguments and what lies ahead this term, I'm now joined by NewsHour Supreme Court analyst and SCOTUS blog co-founder Amy Howe. Welcome back, Amy.
3: Thanks for having me.
2: Amy, prior to today's arguments, there was an expectation that the conservative judges on the court were going to rule against Boulder. What's your take on everything after hearing the arguments today?
3: It was hard to read exactly how the court was going to decide this. There didn't seem to be necessarily a majority coalescing around one legal theory in favor of the energy companies in this case. A couple of the conservative justices expressed concern about the possibility that ruling for Boulder, the city and county that brought this particular lawsuit, would open the floodgates to similar lawsuits involving climate change, but maybe even involving other causes of action around the country. So we may just have to wait until sometime early next year to see how the justices rule.
2: And as we mentioned, Justice Alito recused himself, which means it could be a split 4-4 decision. But what does the absence of an important conservative justice here mean for the potential outcome?
3: It really does change the dynamic because, as you said, it leaves them with eight justices. If they split 4-4, that leaves the lower court's ruling in place. And in this case, the Colorado Supreme Court said that Boulder's lawsuit against these two energy companies could go forward. And so a couple of terms ago, we saw in a case involving an Oklahoma religious charter school, Justice Amy Coney Barrett was recused. The justices split 4-4, leaving the decision against the religious charter school in place.
2: Wow. And if the court ends up siding against Boulder, what does that mean for other lawsuits against industries that you know, create pollution? Does it mean they're all kind of not going any further?
3: It depends on exactly what the court says, obviously, but there are, as Canon Chan-McGam, who represented the energy companies today at the Supreme Court, said, there are more than two dozen cases around the country right now relying on similar theories to what Boulder has brought in this case, the idea that the energy companies were deceptive in their marketing and in their sales of fossil fuels. And to the extent that the Supreme Court says that Boulder's claims can't go forward, it would mean that those can't as well. And that was part of the argument that Chan-McGam made at the Supreme Court today, was that we're not really just talking about this case. We're talking about lots of others and potentially billions of dollars of damages around the country.
2: Today's arguments were the first of the term, but there's going to be many others. What else are you watching closely?
3: So the court will hear arguments in December in a case involving challenges to bans in Connecticut and Cook County, Illinois, on AR-15s, semi-automatic rifles. That's certainly going to be one of the big cases of the term. There are 16 million semi-automatic rifles in people's ownership in the United States. And so the question is whether or not state and local governments can ban them. There is going to be a couple of cases involving immigration, which we used to think of as a rather technical area of the law, but the Trump administration has made it really part of its policy agenda in this second term. So there's a case involving the propriety of what we call third country removals, rapidly deporting non-citizens to countries to which they don't necessarily have any connection and where they say they may face human rights abuses. And then there's another immigration case that the court agreed to take up just last week involving whether or not the Trump administration can hold non-citizens who entered the country illegally and then are apprehended in detention without the possibility for a hearing to evaluate whether they could be released on bond while they await deportation proceedings. And that is a turnabout from earlier administrations' policies and could affect potentially millions of non-citizens who are in this country without documentation.
2: Amy, it's a new term, but these justices didn't really have much of a recess. They were ruling over the summer on these emergency docket cases, which are a little more rapid fire. They're not fully briefed or argued. And they included some judgments on things important to the president, like the construction of a White House ballroom, mail-in voting, immigration policy. And some of these decisions went against President Trump, and he really lashed out against the justices on the court that he appointed. Samuel Alito was asked about this in a recent interview, and we want to play what he said.
4: Criticism of the court by President Biden and justices by President Biden and his administration was very harsh. Mm-hmm. And President Trump has been very harsh. We are not part of any political movement, and we are not attempting to further any political agenda. We are trying to interpret the Constitution as best we can and apply it in the cases that come before us.
2: So we know some of what's on the docket now. Are there other issues that could come before this court that really matter to this president? And Justice Alito kind of dismissed some of that criticism, said he takes it in stride. But I do wonder, what's your sense of how these justices are thinking about this president's antagonism against them?
3: Well, I think they would all tell you that they take it in stride, that that's part of the job. I mean, I think it's certainly unusual for the president to be so critical of the justices whom he appointed. On the other hand, I would say that he has been highly successful. Certainly these were losses on the emergency docket over the summer, but there was a stretch last year on the emergency docket in which the Trump administration won something like 24 times in a row. And as far as things that I'm looking for, potential issues important to the Trump administration that could come before the Supreme Court has only filled, about half of its docket for the 2026-2027 term. They'll continue to add cases at least through January. And the Supreme Court could take up cases involving the Trump administration's ban on transgender members of the military. There's a very technical but important set of disputes involving the Trump administration's efforts to appoint acting U.S. attorneys in different jurisdictions around the country, and not involving the Trump administration, but certainly something that we're all keeping our eye on is a pair of challenges to the laws in Texas and Louisiana requiring public school classrooms to post copies of the Ten Commandments.
2: Very busy term. Amy Howe with SCOTUS Blog. Thank you so much.
3: Thanks for having me.

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1: An administration that delivered a fair and proper judicial process.
2: Hundreds gathered to hear speeches by their fellow students in what's expected to be the first of multiple protests this week. Also today, the university had to scrub graffiti blasting the school's response off its main administration building. A Cornell spokesperson says the vandalism is under investigation. The case has drawn intense national scrutiny since the accuser's lawsuit came to light last month. The seven men she's accused have denied any wrongdoing. President Trump said today that a threat linked to Iran was the reason the U.S. withdrew its bombers from the Fairford Air Base in the U.K. On Sunday, the Pentagon rushed to move a dozen B-1 bombers back to the U.S. The long-range warplanes have been used to strike Iran. Today, Secretary of State Marco Rubio said it's, quote, not unusual to see such rotations of aircraft, while Vice President J.D. Vance said the U.S. is being extremely cautious.
3: What you saw there is the Secretary of War out of an abundance of caution trying to protect our guys. We do feel with some confidence that the Iranians are, you know, they're trying to do what the Iranian state has done for 49 years, which is engage in acts of terrorism against the United States and against a lot of other people as well.
2: Last week, the British Prime Minister also said the UK believes that Iran played a part in a security incident at the airbase last month. Tehran has denied any involvement. Government forces in Yemen say they've started a major offensive against Iran-backed Houthi militants. They claim to have recaptured several key areas along the country's Red Sea coast, including the vital port of Mocha. The Houthis had captured the city last month as part of an effort to control the Bab el-Mandeb Strait, an alternative shipping route to the Strait of Hormuz that has been slowed by the war with Iran. The Houthis themselves claim their own advances near the city of Taiz, with strikes like this one as fighting rages on along several fronts. In Brazil, the presidential election is heading to a runoff after neither major candidate won the majority needed for an outright victory. Flavio Bolsonaro outperformed most polls by winning around 47% of the vote compared to the 45% that went for current president Luiz Inácio Lula da Silva. Analysts say that 80-year-old Lula is facing an uphill battle against the 45-year-old Bolsonaro, who's an ally of President Trump and the son of Brazil's former right-wing leader Jair Bolsonaro. Both candidates spoke to their supporters last night and vowed to keep fighting.
4: I'm very happy with the result we just saw, almost 56 million Brazilians voting for me. I could not be more pleased to see that Brazil wants change. That's what I take from today.
5: The result is often unexpected. I confess to you that I was convinced I was going to win the election in the first round. But we have the second round, and the runoff is the moment of truth.
2: The winner of Brazil's first round of voting has never lost an election, though this result was closer than others. The runoff will take place on October 25th. Dennis Hastert, the disgraced former House Speaker who later went to prison, has died. Hastert represented Illinois in Congress for two decades. As the longest-serving Republican House Speaker, he was essential in advancing then-President George W. Bush's legislative agenda. After leaving office, he pleaded guilty to evading banking regulations related to hush money payments. Prosecutors say he sexually abused teen athletes while coaching high school wrestling decades earlier. And in 2016, he was sentenced to 15 months in prison. An Illinois coroner's office said Hastert died of natural causes over the weekend. He was 84 years old. On Wall Street today, stocks edged higher to start the week. The Dow Jones Industrial Average added nearly 100 points. The Nasdaq jumped more than 1% to a new record. The S&P 500 also posted a solid gain. And the 2026 Nobel Prize in Medicine was awarded to three scientists who used light to reveal the mysteries of the brain. Carl Diceroth, Peter Heigemann, and Georg Nagel pioneered the field of optogenetics, a technique that uses tiny lights to activate neurons in the brain. The Nobel Committee said the tool is ushering in a new era in neuroscience. The practice is already being used to develop possible treatments for conditions like blindness, addiction, and dementia. Diceroth said his work could lead to both scientific and clinical breakthroughs.

0: breakthroughs.
1: I care about the hope that this brings, but I'm also a basic scientist, and I care about understanding this amazing organ, the brain, and how it works and how it integrates and computes and delivers all the things that make us human.
0: Today's award kicks off a week of Nobel Prize announcements. The prize in physics will be given out tomorrow. Still to come on the News Hour, a Marine's arrest for murder in Japan fuels an ongoing debate over the U.S. military presence there. Tamara Keith and Amy Walter weigh in on the latest political headlines. And a new biography traces the first American Pope's journey from Chicago to the Vatican.
2: This is the PBS NewsHour from the David M. Rubenstein Studio at WETA in Washington, headquarters of PBS News.
0: The U.S. says it's closely monitoring a potential case of pneumonic plague in Russia after a laboratory worker who studied the disease fell ill and died. Russian authorities say the worker died from pneumonia of an unknown cause and insist there is no cause for alarm. But Russian officials have also imposed quarantines and other anti-epidemic measures at several medical facilities in Siberia, with at least 200 people now under medical observation. There is no confirmation the worker contracted plague, but she worked at a research facility that studies the disease, raising questions about what she may have been exposed to and whether there is any risk of a wider outbreak. President Trump was asked about those concerns as he left the White House this afternoon.
3: What is the U.S. going to do about the risk of pneumonic plague coming from Russia?
4: Well, we're looking at it very strongly. We just heard about it. And they call it pneumonia. And pneumonia, you know, years ago you could treat pneumonia easier. The microbes and the germs have gotten stronger disproportionately, but we'll help them.
0: For more, we're joined now by investigative journalist Annie Jacobson, author of Biological War, A Scenario. Annie, thank you for being with us. You wrote an entire book about a biological crisis involving pneumonic plague. When this story first broke, what did you make of it?
5: I mean, you know, I was sort of shocked, not shocked. Look, the idea about a lab accident causing an epidemic or a pandemic is based on real facts. It's also based on experience. So I think what's kind of alarming is not just what happened, but the fact that now you have a situation where you have the Russian Federation working very hard to close down all information about this.
0: So separate what we know from what we don't. What has actually been established about this worker's illness and death, and what remains speculative?
5: Well, she's dead, that's for sure. What we don't know is what's going on with the 200 other people who are allegedly quarantined, or any of the other people in the five facilities that are also under quarantine. I think once we have some information about that, it'll be much clearer about if this is a transmissible variant, if other people are dying. But again, because we're getting nothing from the Russian Federation, after, by the way, a very strong initial clampdown. FSB was involved. That's no small thing.
0: Is there anything about the response itself, the quarantines, the medical observation, the involvement of Russia's top public health officials that tell you something about what Russian authorities might be worried about?
5: Well, what they're worried about is that this is an anti-plague institute, so they're supposed to be studying medical countermeasures to plague, like vaccines, antibiotics. But this particular institute, we know from Soviet defector scientists, was used for biological weapons engineering during their illegal program. We also know the State Department believes that that illegal biological weapons program has continued. And so what they're really worried about is eyes on this facility, both from the intelligence community here in the United States and the military community, looking at that facility and being like, what is going on? I mean, look, the facility has 6-foot high fences around it. It's got concertina wire on top of that. It's controlled in and out. The idea that this worker broke a test tube and suddenly contracted pneumonic plague, which is inhalation plague, that does not entirely add up for somebody like me. What I would be most concerned about is that they're kind of, one idea is that they could be milling the pathogen, making it aerosolized. That gets you right into the world of biological weapons engineering.
0: What power, if any, does the WHO, the World Health Organization, have here? Or does it depend entirely on Russia's willingness to cooperate?
5: The latter. It depends entirely on Russia's ability or, you know, willingness to cooperate. Moscow shut down its WHO office during the Ukraine war, the beginning of it. So it is my understanding that that the WHO has reached out to Russian health officials and asked for information and that they have not gotten any.
0: Is the pneumonic plague as transmissible as, say, COVID?
5: Well, that's the question. I mean, Mother Nature's pneumonic plague? No. COVID was airborne. It was aerosolized. You could catch it in the air if you were in the room with someone that had COVID. Pneumonic plague, again, Mother Nature's variant, that is pneumonic plague in the wild, is what's called droplet transmissible. So excuse the graphics here, but you have to actually like kind of spit on someone or, you know, cough loudly at them. And you would also have to be very sick to be doing that, which would make the likelihood of your close proximity without some kind of PPE unusual. But if genetic modifications are going on, all bets are off as to how transmissible it could potentially be.
0: And of course, COVID exposed just how costly a lack of transparency and cooperation among governments can be in the early stages of an outbreak. Do we have any better mechanisms today of, I guess in this case, it would be forcing countries to be transparent and cooperate to stem an outbreak before it starts?
5: And that is, of course, the most important question and the most important point by all means. I mean, transparency is going to be the way forward or should be the way forward, because the more we know about an outbreak, the more countries can prepare to mitigate the threat in essence. But again, Russia is absolutely, not only are they not saying anything, they're actually backtracking, and they also have really clamped down apparently on the journalists who were originally doing great reporting on the ground about quarantines. Those people have gone completely silent.
0: Journalist and author Annie Jacobson, the latest book is Biological War, a Scenario. Thank you for sharing your insights and reporting with us. We appreciate it.
5: Thank you for having me.
0: A U.S. Marine has been arrested in Japan on suspicion of robbing and murdering a woman, putting renewed pressure on an already sensitive U.S.-Japan military relationship. Authorities are holding 20-year-old Lance Corporal Devin Ballard in the capital of Japan's southern Okinawa Islands, where he was stationed. Police found the body of a 39-year-old Okinawan woman at a hotel. Japanese media reports say surveillance footage showed Ballard entering the hotel with the victim on Saturday and coming out alone. The Japanese government has lodged a complaint with the U.S. government and is demanding full cooperation with the investigation. From Okinawa, special correspondent Patrick Falk explains how the case threatens to revive long-standing tensions over America's military presence in Okinawa, seen as one of America's most critical strategic outposts in Asia.
6: Gone, but not forgotten. Okinawa native Takamatsu Kinjo was in his final year of high school when his mother was murdered by a U.S. Marine in their home more than 50 years ago.
7: Teachers had told us that something like this could happen to anyone, but when my mother became a victim, I never imagined it would happen to my own family.
6: Now, with the arrest of serviceman Devin Ballard over the alleged killing of a local woman, Kinjo says it shows the problems with the U.S. military presence in Okinawa never went away.
7: The anger has really taken hold. Now it's happening again. I just can't forgive it. Will it ever stop?
6: U.S. forces have been on this island for more than 80 years since the bloody Battle of Okinawa in 1945. For the nearly 30 years that followed, the island was under direct U.S. military rule. During that time, it became a major hub for American forces in the region. When the island was handed back to Japan in 1972, much of the U.S. military presence stayed. Today, Okinawa remains home to the vast majority of America's military bases in Japan. But for years, that heavy presence here has fueled local outrage tied to a long history of military accidents and high-profile crimes. This latest case is testing Tokyo's ability to manage tensions with its most important security ally.
8: Such incidents are utterly unacceptable, and I am deeply outraged. In response to this incident, we have lodged a strong protest with the U.S. side.
6: Okinawans have been locked in a tug of war with the Japanese government over a plan to move the Futenma Air Base, where Ballard was stationed, to a base called Camp Schwab on the island's east coast. Kinjo is among a group of islanders who fiercely oppose the relocation, demanding instead the U.S. bases leave the island altogether. They stage daily demonstrations outside Camp Schwab to try to stop its ongoing expansion.
7: They're pushing ahead with the work, and we're doing our utmost to delay it.
6: Futenma Air Base has long been a symbol of local resentment towards the massive U.S. footprint on Okinawa. It's been called the most dangerous base in the world because of its close proximity to so many homes, schools, and businesses. Not only does its location heighten the risk of accidents, residents have also had to endure the relentless noise of military aircraft flying directly over their neighborhoods. But the boiling point came in 1995 when mass protests erupted after three U.S. servicemen abducted and raped a 12-year-old Okinawan girl. It resulted in the U.S. agreeing to relocate its forces away from that base, but only once a fully operational replacement was completed.
9: So we've come onto this observation deck to get a better view of the Futenma Air Base. That is the air base there in the distance. Here, there is a sign detailing how Okinawa plans to use that land when it's given back to the island.
6: It includes green space, housing, businesses, and community facilities. Except 30 years on, there's still no date for its closing, despite two more homicides linked to the U.S. military in the past decade. That's frustrating to locals like Ai Ayafuso, another prominent anti-base activist here.
10: My personal opinion is that none of these U.S. bases belong here. I see a huge problem with the way so much of our island is occupied and fenced up by the bases. I can tell you from firsthand experience how these bases make our lives so difficult.
6: She's the daughter of a U.S. serviceman father and Okinawan mother and believes the island has been negatively defined by its link to the military bases. For generations, she told us, Okinawa has struggled to break free from that legacy, and it's been caught in the political crossfire between Tokyo and Washington.
10: People outside Okinawa may think we're simply opposed to having military bases here, but for us, the chain of problems caused by the bases is so deeply woven into our everyday life. It's about the people living next door. Our everyday lives have become political, and I think that's really important.
6: But these bases are critical to U.S. security in the Indo-Pacific, which is why Okinawa has become America's most important frontline military staging ground in Asia. Even more right now as concerns grow over China's increasing military assertiveness and activity around nearby Taiwan, less than 500 miles away. Okinawa's bases could provide a key staging point for U.S. forces in the event of a Chinese attack on the island. The U.S. military's plans to keep its bases on Okinawa got a boost last month when voters elected a new governor. Genta Koji campaigned on reviving the local economy, and in a sharp departure from his predecessors, supports the move of the U.S. airbase from Futenma to Camp Schwab on Hanoko Bay. Earlier today, he met with the senior U.S. Marine commander on Okinawa, Benjamin Watson, who struck a conciliatory tone.
11: And I recognize that serious incidents cause significant concern and anxiety among the residents of Okinawa, who are our neighbors.
6: The Okinawa governor conveyed the outrage of many on the island.
12: Given that incidents of women being murdered took place in 2016 and 2019, the loss of an Okinawan life is deeply regrettable and fills me with immense anger.
6: The new alleged murder brings the heavy burden of the U.S. military presence back into sharp focus. The bases may remain vital to America's strategy in Asia, but the scars they leave behind are proving harder to erase. For the PBS NewsHour, I'm Patrick Falk, reporting from Okinawa, Japan.
0: Tonight, we're kicking off a new series all about GLP-1 medications. Hailed by some as miracle drugs, GLP-1s have surged in popularity in the past few years. An estimated 1 out of every 8 Americans is now on some version of them. And scientists continue to research new potential uses. But with that rapid expansion, there's a growing list of questions and skeptics. Our William Brangham starts our coverage of GLP-1s reshaping America.
13: The drugs are called glucagon-like peptide 1 receptor agonists. Chances are you've heard a lot about them, or at least some of their brand names.
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13: And now taken by millions of people across America.
20: The drugs really do what they say they're going to do, and they do it very well.
21: I started losing weight almost immediately.
22: So helpful. The weight just melts off.
13: Researchers first discovered the GLP-1 hormone decades ago. It helps regulate blood sugar by stimulating the body's release of insulin. In the 1990s, scientists realized that the venomous lizard, the Gila monster, produced a molecule very similar to GLP-1. That led to the development of the first GLP-1 drug to treat diabetes in humans. It was approved by the FDA in 2005.
23: When we give people very high doses of synthetic GLP-1 in the form of these drugs, we get this array of astounding effects, from better managed blood sugar to weight loss that we basically haven't seen outside of bariatric surgery.
13: The first GLP-1 specifically for weight loss was okayed in 2014. For a while, researchers thought the weight loss benefits of GLP-1s started in a person's gut.
23: But it turns out how they work for weight loss is quite different. The drugs actually work through the brain to reduce appetite and reduce this thing that a lot of people refer to now as food noise or cravings or preoccupation with food that so many people feel. And people eat less and end up losing weight as a result.
13: In some cases, patients can drop up to a quarter of their body weight. And doctors are seeing other benefits too, like reduced inflammation and improved cardiovascular health. But that's not all.
24: Could they be a magic bullet for cancer too?
25: Sleep apnea,
26: addiction,
27: liver disease, what? A study.
23: We now have tens of millions of people on these drugs, and they're reporting back to the researchers all these other benefits that they're discovering. Reversals of long COVID, arthritis, post-concussion syndrome, lupus symptoms controlled. Irritable bowel syndrome that kind of plagued some of the people I've talked to for decades, and they go on a GLP-1 drug and suddenly their symptoms disappear.
13: But there are drawbacks, and we're not just talking about their high price, which we will get to in a minute. According to one study, up to 3/4 of people who start taking these drugs stop within a year. And when they do, they often quickly regain whatever weight they've lost. And the side effects of these drugs can be hard to ignore, including nausea, vomiting, and diarrhea. While patients drop fat, some lose critical muscle mass as well. There are even rare reports of eye damage leading to blindness. Thousands of patients have already filed lawsuits against the drug makers, alleging they failed to adequately warn about these risks. But just how widespread these effects are still remains to be seen.
23: Science really needs to catch up. And we'll, I think, make discoveries of great benefits that we don't yet know about. But we're also going to discover disappointments, and we'll discover harms, especially as the numbers grow. And I think it could very well be that billions of people take these drugs. I think we're just at the beginning of the great GLP-1 experiment.
13: So back to this other major issue with GLP-1s, their price. As more and more people get on the drugs, many employers and insurers have moved to drop insurance coverage. And without insurance, patients are sometimes forced to spend over $1,000 a month.
28: Reducing the cost, for example, of what the president calls the fat shot, the Ozempic GLP-1 category of medications. We dropped them dramatically.
13: The government has launched programs and struck deals with pharmaceutical companies to bring the cost as low as $50 a month for some people. But access is uneven.
1: I was literally having to make a decision between taking care of my family or getting the medication.
2: For the quality of life change that I've had by being on this drug, to me, it's really worth going through any financial challenges.
13: But there are some other key underlying questions here. Will spending on GLP-1s today prevent all sorts of chronic diseases and thus reduce the cost of treating those diseases down the road? And what kind of economic and societal impacts will come from a global GLP-1 industry that, by one estimate, could reach $200 billion by 2030?
23: It's a drug that seems to work across so many conditions. It's a drug that helps people lose weight in a way that humans have desired for so long. It's also a drug that is very visual in our kind of social media age where you can post your before and after picture. And it's a drug in our telemedicine moment where the barriers to entry for getting pharmaceuticals now is quite low. And so I don't think we've ever seen anything like this in the history of medicine.
13: In the coming days, we're going to explore some of these big outstanding questions. The challenge of providing equal access to GLP-1s, how they can be used to treat addiction, and what happens when such potent weight loss drugs are deployed in our looks-obsessed culture. For the PBS NewsHour, I'm William Brangham. And this is GLP-1s Reshaping America.
0: And tomorrow night, Stephanie Tsai will explore which Americans have access to GLP-1s and who continues to be priced out.

0: President Trump is rallying Republicans in Nebraska tonight, while the White House has once again barred a media outlet from the press pool covering the president's travels. Our Politics Monday duo is here to break down that and more. Amy Walter of the Cook Political Report with Amy Walter and Tamara Keith of NPR. So, Tam, in the closing stretch, the president is promising $5,000 dividends if Republicans hold Congress, $90 checks to Medicare enrollees, $500 rebates to some Obamacare customers. We should say the president has made promises of payouts in the past that haven't materialized. But is this an acknowledgement that Republicans still haven't found a stronger answer on this affordability question?
1: You know, the fascinating thing is I'm not hearing a lot of Republican candidates talking about these checks for everyone that President Trump is talking about. They are more focused on the affordability issues that are much closer to home. Republican candidates, Democratic candidates, everyone is hearing from people who are really upset about the price of gas, the price of groceries, the price of all the things. And a lot of the candidates, Republican candidates, are at this point acknowledging, yes, things are too expensive. You've had Republican candidates standing in grocery stores talking about things being too expensive. They aren't really picking up the president's messaging on this. They are more in the mode of acknowledging pain.
0: Over to you, Amy. In Nevada tonight, the president is planning campaign stops in 10 states this month, not just traditional battlegrounds, but in some surprisingly competitive red states. What can you take away from his travel schedule in terms of where Republicans are most concerned?
2: Yeah, his travel schedule matches the spending that Republican candidates and especially the Republican committees, campaign committees, and their super PACs are spending. Just this last week, we have seen that the Republican that's main super PAC has basically triaged two states that earlier this year, earlier this cycle, Jeff, I would have said would have been just close right to the very end, Georgia and North Carolina. They're taking money out of those purple states and putting them into dark red states like Kansas and continuing to spend very heavily to save a seat in Texas. We're also hearing, when I talk to my House sources, they're also seeing Republicans now having to spend money in states that the president was carrying by 10 points or more. So what we've seen really since the end of the summer is a real deterioration in the political environment. And what that means now is Democrats are competing in the kinds of districts and states that not so long ago looked basically impenetrable for Democrats. Now, look, Democrats aren't going to win all of those, but if you're Republicans right now, your main priority is to try to defend as many of those Trump seats as you can. And they're still playing offense. Republicans still playing offense, particularly in one blue state, and that's Michigan. But other than that, most of their spending is defense.
0: And Tim, as the president hits the road, a question about presidential press coverage. A federal judge restored the White House access of CNN, Politico, and MS Now after the president banned them. But the White House is still keeping CNN and Politico off of Air Force One. And the major news organizations have responded with a blackout when one of the affected outlets would otherwise be in the pool. But they haven't issued a blanket blackout of Trump coverage. Why take that limited approach? And does it let the White House off the hook?
1: Yeah, I mean, I think that there is a really challenging balance that all serious independent news organizations are facing right now, which is, do you provide coverage of the president, which serves the public, which, you know, puts scrutiny on the president as all presidents should have scrutiny? Or do you boycott or step back? And I think that ultimately news organizations are not filling the slots of Politico and CNN, but they aren't doing a blanket boycott because they do feel that obligation to provide coverage. Now, that does, in a way, allow the White House to continue doing this, to continue punishing news organizations. But the scales are tipped in favor of the public's right to know and the ability of organizations who are there on the plane or in the Oval Office to ask difficult questions, to ask the important news of the day questions. But it's really tough. The White House is leaning on a not final judicial ruling that said that there's a distinction between the White House grounds and then these more private spaces like Air Force One or the Oval Office. It's not clear ultimately that the law will be on their side when this is all done being appealed, but legal processes take a really long time and the White House is exerting its power in the meantime.
0: And Amy, as we inch closer toward the midterms, the polls underestimated President Trump in three presidential elections. They were more accurate in the midterms. As we head into the midterms and poll after poll shows Democrats with a better than average shot of taking potentially both houses, how do we know those polls are accurate?
2: All right. Well, the short answer is you should take every single poll and understand that they do have a margin of error. So the accuracy is just within a certain band. But I do think that for Republicans, their one hope here is that it's not that the polls are rigged or that there's something wrong with the polls, but that it is simply difficult to capture the kinds of voters right now that Republicans really need to turn out in order to be able to hold their own in this midterm election. And that is disappointed, disaffected Republican voters. Those people are less likely to answer questions from pollsters. They're probably difficult to reach. But what Republicans have to hope is that even though they're not getting picked up in the polls, because quite frankly, they're not feeling great about things right now, they do ultimately show up to vote. The other thing that we know is that the campaigns themselves, the Republican campaigns, they're spending millions of dollars on TV ads, but they're also spending millions of dollars to target and turn out those same voters. So if we wake up on the on election day and the day after the election, I'm sorry, and we find out that Republicans, they ended up holding the Senate and not losing as many seats as predicted in the House, it will be because, remember, as I said earlier, all of the fighting is happening on Republican turf. And so those Republicans, even though they aren't feeling great about the economy, they're not feeling great necessarily about the way that the president's handling his job, they did feel an obligation to show up and vote, mostly because they didn't want Democrats to get in charge, not because they were sending a vote of approval necessarily to Republicans.
0: Amy Walter and Tamara Keith, thanks as always.
1: You're welcome.

0: When Robert Prevost stepped onto the balcony of St. Peter's Basilica last year as Pope Leo XIV, he made history as the first American to lead the Catholic Church. But the path that brought him there stretched from Chicago's South Side to decades of missionary work in Peru, and ultimately to the highest ranks of the Vatican. The new book, American Pope, traces that unlikely journey and offers a fuller portrait of the man behind the papacy. Its authors are Scott Detrow, host of NPR's All Things Considered, and Daniel Burke, NPR's senior editor of Religion and Spirituality. I recently spoke with them. Scott Detrow, Daniel Burke, welcome to the NewsHour.
1: Thanks for having us.
0: And Scott, you were in Rome during the conclave when Robert Prevost's name first came up, and you'd actually circled his name in your notebook at the time. What did you know about him then, and what did you realize you didn't know about him when he became the Pope?
1: Not that much at first, and I think I wasn't alone. Several people in Rome were saying, like, you know, you got to think about Robert Prevost. And then you'd say, the American? That's a non-starter. And everyone said, yeah, but he... For somebody from the United States, there was this assumption that the church wouldn't want to give that much power to an American, especially going back, this is the first few months of the Trump administration where President Trump is putting all these policies in place that are kind of shaking up the world order. And that seemed to just double down on this given in Catholic Church history that the United States for the last couple hundred years is the most powerful country in the world. You wouldn't want to make a pope an American. But the fact was, this guy who grows up in Chicago, this Midwesterner, becomes, over the last few years, one of Pope Francis's closest allies. They're meeting for hours at a time on Saturday mornings. In retrospect, Pope Francis was kind of taking Robert Prevost to Pope school. Mm-hmm. And he subtly, because I think if he had done it too bluntly, it would have backfired. He's kind of subtly pointing to his allies, who he knows are going to choose the next pope, and saying, this is the guy that I'm entrusting. This is the guy who you should really consider. And despite the fact that he is an American, he goes into the conclave and all of the other cardinals start talking to each other and they realize this is the path forward for our church.
0: And Prevost, Pope Leo, grew up obviously in Chicago, attended Villanova, in many ways purely American story, but so much of his adult life was informed by living in Peru.
2: That's right. He goes to Peru in his early 30s. It was kind of a surprise to him. He had thought about missionary life a little bit as a teenager in high school, but he was on the path to elevate him in Rome. You know, he was studying in one of the most prestigious universities. He was studying canon law, but there was a car accident, and they needed a canon lawyer very quickly. And so his order, the Order of St. Augustine, sent him down there. He didn't quite take to it first. He gets to Chulucanas, which is in northwest Peru, where El Nino had just swept through. Houses were, you know, dissolved in mud. Farm fields were, you know, lying in water. And so he really gets there and he says, Lord, where have you taken me? And it just looks like complete devastation. He winds up not only loving Peru, but going back twice. So it was a really, really important part of his ministry. He says it's where he learned to be a priest.
0: Yeah. You mentioned Pope Francis, and he, of course, was a much more public, disruptive figure. And there's a cardinal who gives you this great comparison. He says, Francis was a bulldozer clearing the road. Leo is a leveler, quietly smoothing it. What does that tell us about the difference between those two men and where Leo might ultimately take the church?
1: That was Cardinal Pedro Barreto who told us that. He's a Peruvian cardinal. And he told us that interview was toward the end of our reporting process. And he said that, and it just crystallized to us, like, yes, that is the difference in their style. This is the perfect way to think about these two men, because Francis and Leo have a lot of the same goals. They both care deeply about the issue of immigrants and what's going on right now with global politics and the way that leaders talk about immigrants. That's a deep concern to both of them. They both want to create a church that is a lot more open-minded, and group consensus is an important part of the process. They don't like the idea of the Pope dictating from on high, which is the way it's run for, you know, a couple thousand years. But they go about it much more differently. And I think that's also a reason why Leo was elected, because he's a lot more of a methodical leader. He's a lot more of a calculating person. He is thinking 8 to 10 to 20 steps ahead. He is thinking years down the line. And a lot of conservative cardinals who were in the conclave, who kind of wanted a stylistic break from Francis, they looked at Robert Prevost, and even though he was a close ally of Francis, they realized he would run the church a lot differently, and that's something that we can get behind as well.
0: And there has been this effort to fit the Pope into familiar political categories. Is he a moderate? Is he a progressive? Based on your reporting, how useful are those labels, if at all, in understanding who he really is?
2: Yeah, not very. We talked to a number of priests in Peru who knew him really well. he was very careful about getting involved in Peruvian politics, which can be even more chaotic than American politics, if you can believe that. But this priest told us that everyone wants to know, is Roberto Prevost, is he a liberal or is he a conservative? And he says he's neither. He follows the signs of the time. He follows Jesus. And so we kept seeing this time and time again where he would address issues like making sure that people had basic infrastructure, running water, roofs over their heads. But he would not align with any particular political party. He was very, very careful. He wouldn't attend that many political marches or rallies or things like that. We see that now. Well, he will talk about an issue, the Iran war or artificial intelligence. He won't go after particular people, which is another difference from Francis. Francis was very pointed in his critiques, if you remember. Robert Prevost, Pope Leo XIV, is much more, I would say, kind of peaceful, serene about the way he attacks these kind of global issues. He doesn't go after people personally in that way.
0: The book frames the clergy sexual abuse crisis as one of the defining upheavals that he faced on his path to becoming pope. What did you find out about how he handled allegations that fell to him during that period?
2: So in 2001, in 2002, he is the leader of the Augustinian order. And so cases of priests who were accused of abuse came to his desk. To that point, he hadn't had a lot of experience dealing with abuse cases. He had been in Peru and in Rome, where it wasn't seen as big an issue as it truly was. And so priest told me he was a little slow on the uptake, to be honest. There were priests that needed to be removed from office rather immediately, and he took his time to think about it. That's also kind of characteristic of his leadership. But once he understood the issue, he came back, the priest was defrocked, and he really kind of understood what he needed to do.
0: You've interviewed more than 100 people. You've dug through archives. You've read through letters and emails that hadn't been seen publicly. Was there something that really changed your understanding of Pope Leo and who he is and where he came from?
1: Daniel was the one who dug it up, and we were talking about it. There's this moment that it doesn't really seem like a big deal in terms of the issues on his plate now, but he was he had just taken charge of the Midwest Augustinians. He's back in Chicago for the first time in decades, and he had spent the last decade in Peru dealing with, you know, life or death issues. And he's dealing with this challenge where one of the priests in the community has broken one of their vows by purchasing a house. And all the other friars are really mad about this, understandably. And we found the letters that he was sending and the way that he's sorting through all these complicated things and personal dynamics. And he sends this letter saying, look, here's how I'm going to deal with this. A lot of you aren't going to be happy, but here's why I'm making the solution. He's going to keep the house, but the deed is going to come back to our order. And again, just like day-to-day stuff, but I think like you see in really large-scale issues and small-bore issues, the way that he approaches things, his leadership style, is that he listens. He is a big listener. He is often the last person to talk in a meeting, if he talks at all. And he really deeply wants to know what everybody's take is, what everybody's view is, and he takes it into consideration. A lot of the times the answer, just like in that case, the answer that he gives is not what everybody wants to hear, but he keeps people on board with his vision and his approach because of the way that he's intently listening at all times. And we're seeing that now on a global stage with him as Pope, and I think it's a leadership style a lot of people get behind.
0: Scott Detrow and Daniel Burke, the book American Pope, Leo XIV's Road from the South Side of Chicago to Vatican City. Great to speak with you both.
2: Thank you.
1: Thanks so much.
0: A free press is protected by the Constitution, but what happens when those protections are put under pressure and news organizations themselves have to decide how hard to push back? That question is among the many explored in a new PBS documentary. The First, co-hosted by journalists Tom Costello and Bazi Kanani. Here's a preview with former New York Times executive editor Dean Baquet on the challenge facing the press as many faced government lawsuits.
3: A lawsuit deadens your journalism. A lawsuit makes you afraid. A lawsuit eats up your time. A lawsuit eats up your energy. And a lawsuit can even put you out of business.
4: And that is exactly the point.
3: That's exactly the point.
4: And that is a threat to the First Amendment.
3: That's exactly right. If you are sitting there, if a journalist sits at the typewriter afraid of the lawsuit, that's a very different emotion than sitting at the typewriter and making sure you got it right.
0: You can watch The First on the PBS app and on your local PBS station. Check your local listings. And that's the NewsHour for tonight. I'm Jeff Bennett. Thank you for spending part of your evening with us.
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0: This is Asian View from NHK World Japan. I'm Hiroko Kitadai. Police in Okinawa, Japan have arrested a U.S. Marine on suspicion of robbery and murder. The suspect is 20-year-old Devin Jacob Mallard, who was stationed at U.S. Marine Corps Air Station Futenma. He allegedly killed a 39-year-old Naha woman in a hotel room. He is also suspected of stealing her wallet and other belongings. Security camera footage shows a person entering a hotel room with the woman and later leaving with her items. The hair and tattoos of the person in the footage reportedly resemble those of the suspect. Police say the suspect has denied the allegations, saying he did not know. Japan's Prime Minister Takaichi Sanae says the government has launched a strong protest with the United States following the arrest of the U.S. Marine. Takaichi wrote on social media on Sunday that the occurrence of such a brutal and heinous incident is extremely regrettable. She also wrote that the government is demanding full U.S. cooperation with the investigation as well as stricter discipline among U.S. military personnel. North Korean media says an intermediate-range strategic missile was launched toward the Sea of Japan on Saturday. It flew 1,000 kilometers before hitting a target in the sea. The ruling Workers' Party's newspaper says the launch was to train soldiers on the hypersonic strategic weapon system. It was also to evaluate the country's war deterrent. South Korean media report that experts believe the launched missile was likely the Hwasong-16. That is said to be a solid-fuel, intermediate-range ballistic missile with a hypersonic warhead. The media also say the missile could have the range to reach the U.S. military base in Guam. We are broadcasting from NHK in Tokyo.
1: For refugees, going home might sound like a dream, except when they're being sent back to a hostile place. That is happening in Myanmar, where Rohingya refugees are being forced to return after living in overcrowded camps abroad. The problem is that Myanmar does not recognize the Rohingya as citizens. We'll have that story and more next time on The World.
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5: 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Two words describe our weather the next few days: showers, thunderstorms. Look for coastal flooding and dangerous surf and rip currents along the coast.
6: From WHYY in Philadelphia, this is Fresh Air. I'm Tanya Mosley in Los Angeles. Today, Michael Douglas. He's one of the most recognizable actors of our time. But in 1987, many still knew him as Kirk Douglas's son. That same year, he starred in Fatal Attraction and Wall Street, and his role as Gordon Gekko won him the Oscar for Best Actor.
7: And when I went up and received my Oscar for Wall Street, I thanked my father because I finally felt that I was out of his shadow. That those two pictures in that year was when I was felt I was my own man.
6: But behind the accolades, Douglas was struggling, drinking heavily and using cocaine. In his new memoir, One Hell of a Ride, Douglas looks back at what his success cost him and what it finally took to change. And TV critic David Bianculli reviews a new miniseries adapted from John Steinbeck's East of Eden, starring Florence Pugh. First News.
8: Live from NPR News in Washington, I'm Ryland Barton. President Trump signed an executive order today to try and lower diesel fuel costs. NPR's Franco Ordonez. Trump signed the order during a campaign rally in Nebraska.
9: President Trump told the audience in the middle of agriculture country that he was signing the order to help farmers. The rising cost of fuel has been a significant challenge for Republicans heading into the midterms. Prices for diesel used by trucks have been hit particularly hard due to the wars in both Iran and Ukraine. The president did not share details, but the order is expected to expand access to diesel, including so-called red dye diesel fuel, which is used by the agriculture industry and not subject to the same state and federal highway taxes as regular diesel. A number of states, including Texas, Alabama, Arkansas, Louisiana, and Kentucky, have recently taken steps on their own to provide relief from continued high prices at the pump. Franco Ordonez, NPR News.
8: The Supreme Court began a new term today with a significant case on climate change. Also on the docket, religious rights, the Second Amendment, and immigration. NPR's Nina Totenberg has more on the court's agenda.
10: The number of emergency appeals during the Trump administration has ballooned, while the number of fully briefed and argued cases has plummeted. And the result of all that is that the Trump administration has managed, at least in the short run, to block most of the lower court decisions it doesn't like. That said, of course, the court will be hearing lots of fully briefed and argued cases. In addition, big test cases on immigration, guns, religion, climate change, and, of course, the upcoming election is likely to make at least a guest appearance.
8: NPR's Nina Totenberg reporting. The White House did not allow reporters from Politico to fly on Air Force One today. It comes as Politico and President Trump are in active litigation over the news outlet's right to cover him. NPR's Juliana Kim reports.
11: A Politico spokesperson confirmed to NPR that the publication was excluded from Monday's press pool, which refers to a group of reporters traveling with the president. Politico, along with CNN and MS Now, was barred from the White House last month before they filed a lawsuit and a judge ordered the Trump administration to temporarily restore access. The outlets accused Trump of retaliating because of what he says is unfavorable coverage of him. In a statement, the White House said traveling with the president on Air Force One is a privilege, not a right. The next hearing on the case is scheduled for Thursday. Juliana Kim, NPR News.
8: The Canadian press projects the separatist Parti Québécois has won Quebec's provincial election. The party has promised another referendum on independence from Canada, though the party leader says he would wait until President Trump's no longer in office. Alberta voters have a referendum on separation from Canada in 2 weeks. U.S. stocks rose near their records today. You are listening to NPR News from Washington. Writing advocacy group PEN America says there were nearly 12,000 book bans in public schools over the past year, the highest since tracking began 5 years ago. Stephen King remains one of the most banned author for the second year. Many bans occur in Florida and Texas. A student protest movement continues in France with scattered but intense violence. NPR's Eleanor Beardsley reports more than 700 police and 200 young people have been injured.
12: More than 6,000 people have been arrested, though most released since last week when peaceful student protests against degraded facilities and a lack of teachers took a violent turn. The right is largely blaming the students and denouncing a lack of authority. A news crew from BFM television was trapped inside a school as young masked men set fire to it. We are under siege, says the reporter. Others say the police are too violent. In a tragic incident in the northern city of Lens, a 15-year-old lost his hand when he picked up a tear gas canister that exploded. Students are calling for a massive protest march in Paris Tuesday. Left-wing unions are calling on their members to march with the students to protect them from the police. Eleanor Beardsley, NPR News, Paris.
8: The NBA is experimenting with a smart basketball that has a Bluetooth sensor in it and can collect data for use in real-time officiating decisions. The league said the information from the Wilson-developed balls will be for research only and not affect calls made during those games. And the technology will only be used during the preseason. I'm Rylan Barton. This is NPR News from Washington.
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15: This is Fresh Air. I'm Tanya Mosley. My guest today, Oscar-winning actor and producer Michael Douglas, has spent much of his career playing men consumed by money, ambition, sex, and control. As Gordon Gekko in Wall Street, he made greed is good a catchphrase, and Fatal Attraction and Basic Instinct, desire turns dangerous. And in The War of the Roses, marriage becomes warfare. And in Traffic, the drug war reaches a father's own family. In his new memoir, One Hell of a Ride, Michael Douglas writes that playing these flawed American men wasn't exactly a stretch. He grew up the son of Kirk Douglas, one of the biggest movie stars of his generation. Michael won his first Oscar for producing One Flew Over the Cuckoo's Nest, a film his father had spent years trying to make so he could star in it. And when Michael later won an Oscar for acting in Wall Street, he thanked his father for helping a son step out of a shadow. But the memoir also looks at what was happening off screen. A troubled first marriage, affairs, rehab, stage 4 cancer, and the addiction and legal troubles of his oldest son, Cameron. Michael tells that story through 12 of his films, tracing the moments when his work and his private life collided. And Michael Douglas, welcome to Fresh Air.
7: Thank you, Tanya, and thank you so much for a lovely introduction.
15: This was a book that I really enjoyed. Thank you so much for writing it. And, you know, for millions of people, your father was larger than life. He was Spartacus. And you spend a big portion of this book talking about what that meant for you. And you write that when you were young, he was just out of reach. What did that distance actually look like for you when you were a kid?
7: Well, Dad was overwhelming. He just simply as a person, he had an energy, a physical strength, a tenacity that was very unique. And then as he grew and his career grew and Spartacus led the army and the Vikings when he walked across the oars and the Westerns when he drew a gun faster than anybody else, he seemed like an impossible man to match. And I think both of my brother and I, there was a question and an issue of how can we ever be the man that our father is. He was making 5 to 6 movies a year, was really overwhelmed with the pressure and with his guilt of having divorced my mother when I was 5 and my brother Joel was 3. And so when we saw him, because we were growing up on the East Coast with my mother, and when we would come out to see my father, he was so guilt-ridden about not being the father that he had hoped to be, because his father had totally ignored him and given him no attention growing up. So there was a degree of pressure when we came together that he meant well, but there was such an intensity about him that it made it awkward. Mm-hmm. He was also of that generation that physically corrected behavior. And so
15: he would hit you guys. I mean,
7: he would hit us. Yeah, he
15: corporal
7: would hit
15: punishment.
7: Corporal punishment. My mother had the hairbrush, and that was a generation. You know that wasn't so unusual. So the early years were tentative. We admired him, but were slightly afraid of him.
15: Your mother, Diana Dill, had her own acting career, and when you were about 5, she and your father separated, and she married Bill Derrett, who was an actor, writer, and producer. And there's a moment that you write about when one day you guys are talking, and suddenly you realize he's actually listening to you, and you become emotional. Why did you become emotional?
7: What happened, and I realized, and because of my early experiences with my father,

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7: 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Two words describe our weather the next few days: showers, thunderstorms. Look for coastal flooding and dangerous surf and rip currents along the coast.
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9: Okay, here we go. I'm Steve Strogatz.
10: And I'm Jan Levin.
9: And this is The Joy of Why,
10: a podcast from Quantum Magazine where we explore some of the biggest unanswered questions in math and science today.
9: Well, hello, hello. This is, unsurprisingly, yet another show about AI.
10: I'm telling you, it's a topic people can't seem to get enough about. And I'm becoming reluctant to pontificate anymore. It's changing too quickly.
9: It's true. It is moving very fast. Anything we say could be obsolete by next week.
10: Oh, yeah.
9: As we speak, it's July 23rd, 2026.
10: And it feels different to me than it did in July 23rd, 2025. That's for sure.
9: Mm. That's actually relevant, this talking about timelines, because our guest today, Melanie Mitchell, who is a cognitive scientist and computer scientist at Santa Fe Institute, is someone that we had on the show previously. She and I spoke about 5 years ago, and that is before ChatGPT.
10: Right. And was she interested in AI then?
9: Oh, yes.
10: Okay. So it wasn't just cognitive science.
9: Absolutely. Yeah. I mean, yes, I should say Melanie has been thinking about AI for a long time. And she'll tell us about that. But the thing that's going to be so interesting, I feel, for us to discuss today is Melanie's point of view, which is to think about the problem of AI from the standpoint of fields like developmental psychology.
10: Hmm.
9: Like, how does a baby or a young child get to be as intelligent as they soon become?
10: Oh, I think that's so interesting because we're so excited about the artificial mind when we have very little comprehension of the human mind.
9: Exactly.
10: Right. So we're trying to skip a step.
9: Well, that's right. And not just human mind, but also animal minds. Right. Mm-hmm. So there's the field of comparative psychology where we look at intelligence in birds or dogs or dolphins, whatever.
10: Yeah.
9: We have a lot to learn about thinking about intelligences other than our own adult human intelligence.
10: Yeah. And this idea that we're going to somehow simply understand a mechanism to generate an artificial intelligence when we, again, don't understand the mechanism that brings a baby to have its level of intelligence when it's born or when it's developing. I mean, I think that's really interesting to combine those two. So I'm looking forward to this one.
9: Well, great. So then let's dive in with Melanie Mitchell. Here she is. Hi there, Melanie.
11: Hey, Steve.
9: Very excited to see you again. This is going to be fun. We talked a few years ago, back when this show was called The Joy of X, and I think you may be our first return champion.
11: Oh, boy. I'm honored.
9: Well, you should be. And I have you back because so much feels like it's changed in artificial intelligence. We talked, I think it was maybe 2021, and ChatGPT tidal wave hit the world at something like November of 2022. Is that right?
11: That's right.
9: So everybody knows that AI is everywhere. We seem to be talking about it. People are worrying about it. Some people are excited about it. It's certainly very widely used. I suppose I'd like to start by asking, what has surprised you the most about the past few years?
11: Oh, wow. So much has surprised me. Just the thought that we could get to where we are now just by training these models on huge amounts of human-generated language and images and so on, I never would have dreamed it. So I've just been really surprised by what's happened in AI. Also, just the kind of polarized reaction that appeared in the AI community and in just society at large, I think, has been a little surprising to me, too.
9: Polarized in terms of, like, sometimes people will distinguish AI doomers and AI optimists. Is that the kind of thing you're talking about?
11: There's that dimension. Then there's the dimension of people who believe that AI is smarter than humans, and people who think that it's far, far from being anywhere near human-like intelligence. I guess related to that is sort of the love it and hate it. And these are separate dimensions, but maybe they're correlated.
9: Well, and right. And the love it and hate it can be also tied to things like the impact on the environment versus, you know, the economic prosperity for certain companies. But then again, what about job loss? There's so many dimensions to this.
11: Oh, there's so many. Yeah.
9: But the thing that I really want to focus on with you today is complex systems, cognitive science, artificial intelligence. You have a lot of different hats, but I'm really very curious about the work that you've been doing to look at AI through the lens of either developmental psychology, like the way that we try to think about the alien intelligence of human babies, or comparative psychology with the alien intelligence of our pet dogs or smart birds or dolphins or that kind of thing. I mean, it's a really interesting take on this alien intelligence of AI.
11: Yeah, many people have described AI as an alien kind of intelligence because it's very different from humans, even though it's been trained on human language and books and everything on the internet and so on. But the way that these systems work, the way that they learn, the way that they reason, the way they do what they do is just really different from the way humans do it. And this theme was actually picked up by people in developmental psychology, especially Mike Frank at Stanford, who wrote this paper about how AI people should take some inspiration from the study of babies and young children, developmental psych. And then other people have extended that to what about animal intelligence? And I guess one of the things that people in cog sci have been urging is that people in AI actually adopt some experimental methodologies that would make AI more like a science.
9: Yeah, I really like this point of view. And I think it may not be so familiar to our listeners. I have to admit, it wasn't that familiar to me. You know, I never studied cognitive science or never took a course in developmental psychology. And people in those fields have been thinking about these issues for, well, I don't know, you tell me.
11: Yeah, at least 100 years.
9: Yeah, 100 years now. Wow. And I was thinking on the way over, we constantly talk about AI as a black box, that we can't read the weights on the neurons very easily, or even if we can, we don't know what they tell us. But for that matter, couldn't you say that our own intelligence is in a lot of ways a black box?
11: Absolutely. I mean, we have different ways to penetrate the black box. One is neuroscience, where we actually stick probes into neurons, or we use fMRI or other imaging techniques. There's also psychology, where you actually look at just the behavior of a person or an animal and try and infer from that underlying mechanisms. And those two traditions have for a long time been quite separate. Mm-hmm. but the field of cognitive science tried to integrate them. And originally, the field of cognitive science also included AI. Somehow that integration didn't work.
9: You mean it didn't catch on sociologically, or what do you mean?
11: You know, originally it was thought we're going to program them the way that humans work. And there was a very close connection between human psychology and people trying to build human psychology into AI. Mm-hmm. And then that actually didn't yield success in AI the way that we've seen neural networks and learning from data rather than trying to program it in.
9: I see.
11: And neural networks itself was originally inspired by neuroscience. Mm-hmm. But the way that neural networks work today has diverged considerably from that original inspiration. So I think the field of machine learning has gone much more in the direction of statistics, which is quite separate from how cognitive science works.
9: So at this point, I guess I'd like to talk a bit about benchmarks, because they do seem to be a big part of the discussion broadly in society these days. There was something that got a lot of people chattering in the world of math. One of the latest frontier models did something that looked like a kind of creativity, solved an old longstanding math problem, one of the problems that Paul Erdős, the great Hungarian mathematician, he left lots of problems for people to think about. And one of them, that they call the unit distance problem, was recently solved in a very clever way by AI. And it involved putting two parts of math together in a way that hadn't really been tried before. And so I bring that up because the last time we spoke, we were talking about an old AI that was learning to play some Atari game or something. And you talked about how it was so good at playing, but then if you move the paddle a couple pixels up or something, it had to relearn all over again. It didn't know how to play the slightest variation on the original game. So the thing you said at the time that stuck with me, the strange thing is that these machines don't seem to be able to transfer their brilliance to any other domain than the one they've been trained on. So that was 5 years ago. Now, I guess I wonder, what do you think? Is that still true?
11: Yeah, I mean, that particular model was not a large language model. It was a specific model to play this Atari game. Whereas now we have large language models that are trained on everything. So in some sense, they don't have to transfer anything. They're already trained. But people in AI or machine learning talk about things that are in distribution and out of distribution. And that means that is this thing that we're asking the model to do similar to things that it's seen in its training data? Mm-hmm. Or is it wholly different? And I think it's hard to know. We don't know what it's been trained on. The model that's solving these problems has certainly been trained on a lot of math, because there's a lot of math out there on the internet. It's been trained on textbooks. It's been trained on all of Steve Strogatz's videos that are on YouTube. And these models are pretty good at taking things from one area and putting them together with another area.
9: Yeah.
11: But, you know, I don't know how to talk about this notion of transfer

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1: It's been trained on everything having to do with math or with code. I don't know. Is all of mathematical knowledge out there in some kind of textual or video format?
2: Well, you're asking me. The thing that is roiling our community in math lately as we try to make sense of what just happened is we used to think, okay, these machines are very good at searching, or these programs are good at searching big spaces. They have a tremendous amount of knowledge because, as you say, they've ingested the whole internet and the Library of Congress, and anything you can read, they've read. So anything where knowledge and the ability to search and to compute very fast and to not forget, all that plays into their strength. But to spot a connection between different branches that hadn't been noticed before and to exploit that to solve a longstanding problem, if a human being did that, we would consider that an aesthetic high point. You know, mathematicians love it when an idea from topology gets used to solve a problem in geometry, or when an idea from algebra helps. But then again, maybe it's sort of easy. If you know everything that's been done and you can look for a lot of possible connections, maybe you'll occasionally get lucky. So that's what it sort of seems like happened here.
1: Yeah. No, I think that's right. I don't, you know, who knows how it happened, because we can't really look at the innards of these models very well for many reasons. But it is creative to bring two unexpected things together and have something that's actually working. I consider that creative, but it sort of reminds me, in a way, there was a math discovery program way back in the 70s, maybe, done by this guy, Douglas Lennet. It was called Eurisco, I think. And basically, it was trying to find new ideas in math. And it explicitly tried to bring together things and stick them together. And it would generate hundreds and hundreds and hundreds and hundreds of these things. Most of them were just junk. But occasionally it would come up with something interesting.
2: Mm-hmm.
1: A human had to go in and look and say, is this interesting? The machine couldn't figure it out itself.
2: Mm-hmm.
1: So how much of that is going on here? I don't know. I think here the difference is that the machine obviously is at a much bigger scale. And I don't know how many tokens of reasoning trace that it generated in the course of solving this problem, and how many kind of wrong paths it went down, and how it figured out that it was on the right path. I mean, these are things that I think are part of the science of AI that not enough people are kind of pursuing right now.
2: Yeah, let's get into that now, because that's really where I wanted to go with you. It's a nice phrase, the science of AI. I'd like to encourage people to look at this article of yours, Melanie, about the six principles to assess cognitive capacity of AI. But just as a teaser, could you enunciate what are those six and say a little about them?
1: Sure. So the first one is to be aware of your own anthropomorphic cognitive biases. So we tend to project human-likeness onto things that talk to us in fluent English. So people very much think that these models have human-like qualities when maybe they actually don't. The second one's a very common sense one for scientists. Be skeptical of hypotheses and develop control experiments. That's just like science 101, although I'm not sure how often it's really followed through in science. People tend to like their own hypotheses. The third is to develop novel variations of your stimuli or your benchmark items in order to test robustness and generalization. The fourth one is these systems don't have to be black boxes. You can probe them in many different ways, and we need more people who are very curious about why they're getting the results that they do get. Fifth principle is to consider performance versus competence, sort of what you can show that you can do versus what you actually can do. And in the paper, I give some examples of that. The sixth is to analyze failure types and to embrace any negative results. We tend to put papers with negative results in a drawer and forget about them, but actually they can be incredibly enlightening.
2: Uh-huh. We all have very direct experience with number six, don't we? When we see the hallucinations, it starts to make you wonder what's really going on with these systems. And it's true, you learn a lot from the errors.

0: Yeah, people celebrate their positive results and they try to explain away their negative results, but it's important to really understand what's going on by looking at where it fails.
1: So one example that you give in your article, this is not about AI, but this is about the kind of lesson from biology or from psychology that subtle things can be happening that you need to have an alert and skeptical mind to notice what might really be going on. So could you just regale us with the old story of Clever Hans?
0: So Clever Hans was a horse who lived in the early 1900s in Germany. And Clever Hans was able to answer arithmetic questions. So you'd say, like, what's 14 plus 12? And he would tap his hoof that many times. He looked like a genius horse. And people, including many scientists living back then, were very convinced that this was an animal who could do mathematics, who could count, who could reason about simple problems in the way that humans do. And people were very excited. But then a psychologist named Oscar Fungst came along and said, well, let's do some controlled experiments here. This notion of controlled experiments, you know, in psychology being kind of a new idea, I think. Let's see what happens if he can't see the person who's asking the question.
1: Okay.
0: And then he fails. And it turns out that what he's doing is he's reading subtle cues on the face of the person who's asking the question. It turns out that if the person who's asking the question doesn't know the answer already, he also fails. Because what the person is doing is they're reacting to his hoof taps. And when he gets to the answer, there's some unconscious signal they're sending that he's reading. So he is a genius horse, just not at the things that people thought he was a genius at. Instead, he's a genius at reading social signals in human faces.
1: And so in this parable, then, as far as like when we are impressed by something seemingly genius that AI is doing, what is our lesson? That we should be doing controlled experiments or what?
0: Right. So an AI system was shown to be really good at reasoning about diagrams in scientific papers, let's say. I think this is actually a real example. And could answer questions about them. But then the control experiment was give the questions without showing the diagrams. Seems crazy, right? How could you answer questions about a diagram without seeing the diagram? And it turned out that the AI could do this task because somehow there was some kind of spurious association between the words in the questions and the correct answer.
1: So that seems like a case of poor experimental design on whoever was doing the benchmark attempt in retrospect.
0: In retrospect, yeah. This happens all the time in psychology and other fields, I'm sure too, poor experimental design. Experimental design is a very hard thing. And
1: yes,
0: there's all kinds of confounding possibilities. So this is why the notion of replication in science became so important. If one group does an experiment and they get a result, we shouldn't necessarily believe that result. That result might be due to some other aspect of their experimental design that wasn't intended. That's why it's very important for independent groups to replicate studies. This isn't something that people in AI do very much.
1: No. And why not? Is it that the replication is not very glamorous because you're coming in second? Like there's no incentive? That's true in all parts of science, right?
0: I think that's true in all parts of science. But it's also because I think most of AI research is done by people whose background is in computer science or a related field that's not focused on experimental methodology. I'm a computer scientist. I never had to take a course in experimental methodology. No such course was ever offered to me in my department. It wasn't seen as part of what computer science was all about. Mm-hmm. And I think that's one of the things that's lacking in today's AI discussion. How can we trust the results of these experiments and studies that are done that show that AI can do all these different things?
2: Fascinating. So it seems to me that there's this cognitive science version of the interference of the observer that everyone talks about in quantum mechanics, right? The observer themselves is interfering with the experiment. or the outcome of the experiment. And that is such an interesting role. Of course, this clever Hans is very famous. And I agree that that is a very clever horse for being able to read the social cues. But how interesting if this is also happening with AI, that it's not just the role of the experimenter that's interfering. It's actually the role of the psychology of the experimenter that's interfering.
3: Yeah, it's a whole dimension that many of us in the theoretical sciences and math don't get trained in, as Melanie freely admits.
2: Right.
3: You know, I never took a course in experimental design. You, as a physicist, I assume you had to take some experimental physics, but...
2: Yeah, it doesn't really weigh in my actual work. It's really not experimental. Yeah. So I would not be a very good architect of a good experiment.
3: Well, and it seems like it is something that's a very live issue, because these days, the AI companies frequently use benchmarks to show how, well, to assess how far along are their systems on this quest for either artificial general intelligence or superhuman intelligence, that sort of thing, or even just to outcompete the other AI companies. We would like to know what the capacities are of these new machine learning systems and other AIs.
2: Well, I think it might be that it's just, I don't think we really know how to evaluate human intelligence or to really know what somebody's doing when they're thinking. I don't think we know about ourselves. I don't think we can self-report very well. I can't say to you, oh, this is how it's working in here right now as I'm constructing the sentence. I listened to it and this was the process. I don't know. Right?
3: Yes.
2: It's just natural. It just comes out. And I'm not that privy to the inner workings. And I feel the AI similarly. A lot of people have said, I've had conversations on our show before with other cognitive scientists and computer scientists. And they say it's really hard for the AI to answer questions, because a lot of people say, why don't you just ask it? And it can't self-reflect either in an accurate way.
3: This whole thought, the mystery of the black box, we use the term black box so often for the AI, but of course our own intelligence is a black box.
2: Absolutely.
3: Not just from mine to you, but even me to myself, as you're emphasizing. But it makes me wonder if there's a role for magicians. Because, you know, magicians or sleight of hand people are so good at showing us our own psychophysical limitations, how easily we're fooled, or the sorts of cognitive errors we tend to make. And that there are people who are analogous to the magicians who show the deficits in common sense of the AIs, right? They're sort of playing games that are almost like magic tricks on the AIs. I wonder how revealing those will be, you know, in a serious scientific way. Well, Melanie has a lot more to say about the depth of AI cognition and understanding, and also how it might change whole fields of science, including math. We will be hearing more about that after the break.

0: Welcome back to The Joy of Why. We're joined today by Santa Fe Institute computer scientist Melanie Mitchell. You have been a college professor for much of your life. When you're working with students, they can get the answers right, but as you start to probe what they actually understand, you start to realize that they might be getting the right answers for the wrong reasons. They don't really know what they're doing, and that's important if you want to be a helpful teacher. This brings up another point, competence versus performance. Can you expand on this idea, and what would it mean in the AI context?
1: So competence versus performance is kind of an old distinction from psychology and linguistics. The idea is that you might have the competence for a particular cognitive capacity, but there might be some reasons why you can't perform the task that I'm giving you. Like, they have the competence, they could solve the problems, but they're just emotionally frozen. There's some performance block.
0: Mm-hmm.
1: But then there's the other way around, which is performance without competence. So if the student in your office hours, say, had memorized a problem from the textbook and the solution, but they didn't understand the general principle, so if you gave them a slightly different version of the problem, they couldn't do it, that's performance without competence.
0: Okay, so if we would say that we're trying to work out ways of testing whether the AI understands, what would count as evidence? Suppose that you're an AI advocate who said that these new systems, because we've scaled them up or because we have some nice new architecture with world models or social models or whatever, we've now crossed a threshold where they actually understand. It's not just that they can compute, they understand. What would count as evidence of understanding?
1: Oh, gosh, I hate to get pedantic about understanding, but
0: yeah?
1: There's so many different meanings of it. We had a talk here at Santa Fe Institute from a philosopher who broke down understanding into 25 different types.
0: Uh-huh. I didn't know what I was getting myself into with the question.
1: So there's like P understanding and G understanding, and there's this very long typography of understanding. And I'm not sure there is any sort of single notion of real understanding. One of the recent things that I and my collaborators have been working on is looking at different dimensions of understanding. One example is you can get one of these language models or chatbots to generate a story. Just generate a short story about something, and they will. They'll generate a very beautiful, little, coherent short story. But then if you start asking them questions about the story, they will often fail in weird ways, even though they generated it.
0: Mm-hmm.
1: And I think the same thing is true in a lot of different tasks, that they understand along one dimension, but not along another dimension. And in some sense, deep understanding might be just you understand across many different of these dimensions.
0: Uh-huh. That sounds like a promising direction. Let's talk about tasks a little more, because that's a phrase or a term that I've seen in some of your writing, the phrase, the tyranny of tasks. What's that about?
1: I first heard that from Shannon Valor, a philosopher. The idea is that in AI, the world is divided in terms of tasks. So when we think about what AI systems can do, people say, oh, they can make summaries. Let's test their ability to summarize articles. Or let's test their ability to answer questions about diagrams. Or, I don't know, some other benchmark.
0: Well, I mean, these days they've been benchmarked a lot on international mathematical Olympiad, very hard high school problems. Then there were research level problems. Now there's open problems that are unsolved in math. These are all like three levels of math benchmarks that are out there.
1: Right. Their capabilities are defined in terms of these benchmarks. You know, one benchmark might be the bar exam for law students, and they do really well in the bar exam. And so we say, oh, lawyers, you should be afraid. Your job is threatened because these AI systems are getting as good as you are. But the way that we're defining that is by looking at how well they do on a specific set of questions or a task. And jobs as a whole are not the same as just one independent task after another. This is, I think it's almost like a fallacy that if a AI system can do a bunch of tasks, it can do the job of a person who's associated with those tasks. So just one example of this. So There's a famous quote from Geoffrey Hinton where he said something like, AI systems are incredibly good at diagnosing or interpreting radiology images. Nobody should go to school anymore to be a radiologist. AI is going to take all the jobs within 5 years. Well, that was 2016. That was 10 years ago. Now we actually have a shortage of radiologists. I don't know if that's because he said that, but it turns out that even though AI systems can beat human doctors on these benchmarks, that's not the same as doing this job out in the real world, which is much more open-ended, which is not just a series of well-defined tasks.
0: Huh. Still, it does leave you wondering, like in the case of radiology, you could imagine if they are really good at that task, then what's left for the human radiologist? Should we still be in that part of the game? Like in my own world of math, you know, if they're very good at proving theorems, but they're not so great yet at coming up with new concepts, or as we sometimes speak of it, theory building, right? There's this big distinction between problem solving and theory building. So is it that we're sort of going to find our niche, that we can do the parts that they don't do? So like in the case of radiology, they have the open-ended part, but not the scan reading part. I guess that's what I'm wondering. Is that how it's going to go?
1: Maybe. I wouldn't be at all surprised if jobs like yours change quite a bit because of these new tools.
0: Yeah.
1: These are going to become incredibly useful tools for mathematicians. So it might change your job, just like when personal computers came out. But there's a fantastic book by George Lakoff and Rafael Nunez about math and where ideas in math come from via metaphors. And they feel that human embodiment is a very important part of understanding and mathematics.
0: Exactly. I think that's our only hope, because right now they, the machines, don't have great embodiment. And you're right that a lot of great ideas in math are inspired by experience with the world. And that's what I was going to say about applied math, that I feel like that's even more so than pure math, where we get so much inspiration from nature and from engineering and society and all that, that I think we have a lot more chance of being useful as humans in applied math. But I do think pure math will expire before applied math does. And maybe neither will. Maybe we'll just keep going forever. What does it look like to you? I mean, math is often thought of as some kind of gold standard. Like the AI companies have a lot of use for math, right? They can demonstrate how good their systems are because they can verify that they've solved a problem or not.
1: Well, that's a big question I have, which is suppose that your prediction comes right and math, pure math, expires in some sense for humans. What does that mean for other fields? Does that mean that these machines are on their way to taking over everything? Or is it more like 1997 or whatever it was that Deep Blue beat Kasparov? And that actually beating the best human at chess did not necessarily mean that was going to go anywhere in other fields.
0: I don't know. What do you think? It feels to me like science is much more open-ended than math in that respect.
1: Yeah, I believe that. I don't think that solving all the Erdős problems means that the average person has to fear for their job.
0: Okay, now we have many different things on the table at that point. But even just in the world of pure brainiacs, whether it's scientists or mathematicians, just the fact that biology, there are so many things to be measured. We have so much data that we could collect that we haven't collected.
1: Yeah.
0: So many new ways of observing. I mean, that seems very inexhaustible to me compared to math.
1: I agree. And even in physics, I think, which is maybe closer to math, there's so much, you know, open-ended questions that aren't well formulated, that don't have something like a proof that can be constructed.
0: But so I do feel like the hope for math is to continue to take inspiration from the real world.
1: Mm-hmm.
0: And von Neumann had said something like that, too, that when math becomes too much art for art's sake, when it drifts too far from the source, which for him the source was nature or reality, if it becomes too far removed, it becomes sterile, said von Neumann. So I think this could be a really good era for pure math if it starts taking more inspiration from nature
2: That's been less so in the 20th and 21st century. But I think if we go back to that, we can probably eke out a few more centuries of human pleasure in math.
1: I'll just say there's this dictum in AI, which is that easy things are hard and hard things are easy.
2: Right.
1: And pure math is seen by humans as like the most exalted exhibition of intelligence and brilliance. It's the hard thing. And yet we know that hard things are easier for machines and easier things are harder.
2: Yeah, and there's the word soft also, right? In science, we talk about the hard sciences and the soft sciences. And the soft sciences of economics and psychology and anthropology, and those are the really hard ones.
1: Right.
2: Well, so if we meet again in 5 years.
1: The joy of gamma or something.
2: Yes, the joy of omega by then, right? Yeah. What do you hope we would understand about AI systems by then? Or what kinds of tests would we want to be able to do that we can't do today?
1: Yeah, I mean, what I really hope will go well in the science of AI is this field called mechanistic interpretability, which is the neuroscience analog, where you're actually looking at the activations and the weights.
2: Yes.
1: And the, you know, all the messy innards of the system and understanding at a higher level sort of what they are doing. These days, it's kind of a smallish subfield where people are trying to develop tools that do that, analogous to things like fMRI or whatever. And I don't think anybody's really figured out exactly how to do this the right way yet, but I'm hoping that's something that we can accomplish. And then we would have a genuine way of understanding sort of their limitations, what they can do, what they can't do, what kinds of mistakes they're likely to make, and maybe how to fix them.
2: Interesting that you put your finger on that, because the first time I became aware of you, it was in connection with that. In a broad sense. So what I'm thinking of is back when you used to work on something that in the jargon was called GAs for CAs, genetic algorithms for cellular automata, you and Jim Crutchfield were looking at this problem of evolving algorithms that could solve a certain class of problems, hard computer science problems. And you were using this evolutionary algorithm to select better and better algorithms that kept improving through a kind of selection process. But then the part that you did that I found so creative is once you got a really good system, you looked at it in a, what felt to me like an analog of mechanistic interpretability. You tried to see what was making that system so smart, analyzing it in terms of particles that were colliding with each other according to certain rules in the diagrams. That's, I don't know if I've summarized it reasonably well, but it seems like this is a long-standing interest of yours.
1: Yeah, that's true. I hadn't made that connection exactly, but
2: it is this though, right? It's interpretability.
1: It's interpretability. And it's also, I think, in the field of complex systems, people talk about this notion of emergence.
2: Yeah.
1: And we thought of that as a kind of emergent computation. And I think these AI systems also have emergent computations that are not easy to find, but they're there. And if we understood them better, we would understand how the system is actually working, doing what it does.
2: Yeah, it's an interesting attitude. It feels, honestly, to me, very sweet and very old school. This hope that, okay, you're chuckling because you see where I'm going. It's a mean thing I'm saying, but this conceit that we, with our limited minds, can keep doing science, you know, and we're going to figure out how these AIs are doing what they're doing. And that's what our game will continue to be, just like it always has been in science. And I, the dark side of me thinks our days are numbered to be able to do that. As these gadgets get bigger and bigger, who says we can keep doing science on them and figuring them out? What's your reaction to that? We have nothing else to do. We have to try.
1: That's an interesting question. why do we do science in the first place? I mean, you know, we do science because we want to solve problems. That's one thing. But we also do science because we're driven to understand things.
2: Yes.
1: You see this in little children. They're driven to understand. Often one of their first words is why. They ask it constantly. So I think that's a human drive, and it's hard to fight against that. And that's why you and I both went into science. It's important to us. Now, I was a little despairing when I went to a panel discussion at a conference on the role of AI in science. And there were a bunch of famous people on the panel talking about how AI was going to revolutionize weather prediction and genetics and cosmology and you name it. And I asked them at the end, well, like, is this going to contribute to human understanding of the world? And they're like, why should we care about that?
2: Yeah. To me, this is the bifurcation that we're all thinking about now, because science has this double-edged aspect that it gives us pleasure. We like figuring things out. There is the joy of why. And as you say, it's deep in our species. So yes, we're curious. But then there's the other side that for so long, science has been this instrumental thing that helps us in technology and medicine. And I guess the question I have, and I think a lot of us have, is will we continue to take pleasure in the joy of curiosity when we are no longer the best at solving the important problems? But let me ask you one last thing. For people who haven't heard our earlier conversation, what was your draw to this field? And if you were starting out today, do you think you'd have the same kind of curiosity?
1: Yeah, that's a great question. When I was a child, I loved logic puzzles, like the knights and the knaves, the knights who always told the truth and the knaves who always lied. There's a fun several books by Raymond Smullyan, a mathematician who wrote a bunch of puzzles in this genre that I absolutely loved. When I got to college, I read Douglas Hofstadter's book, Gödel, Escher, Bach, which was the real world version of these in a way. I mean, he was talking about Gödel's theorem and paradoxes in mathematical logic and how all this related to cognition and thinking and creativity and so on. And I was just completely blown away and that this is what I want to do in my life. I didn't exactly know what it was, but it seemed like it might be artificial intelligence. So I pursued Doug as an advisor and got to join his group and was studying analogy via a new set of puzzles, which were analogy puzzles. And I was very entranced by all of that. If I were that age today, I would be worried. In fact, I have a son who is getting a PhD in machine learning, and he wants to do research in machine learning, but he's actually quite nervous that there will be no more roles for humans doing research in machine learning, because AI will be doing all the research in machine learning and improving itself and so on and so forth. And I wonder if I'd think the same thing. I don't know.
2: Maybe we do have to revisit this in 5 years, because we may know by then, given how fast everything is going. Who knows?
1: Yeah.
2: I really appreciate your spending time with us. This has been wide-ranging, a little bit amorphous conversation, but it's just wide open, and I can't think of a better guide to it. Thank you very much for joining us.
1: Thanks, Steve. It's been great.
3: I just remember being a student and learning Newton's laws for the first time, and then Kepler's laws, which really make Newton's laws beautiful. This application to the celestial cycles. I didn't think, oh, I'm not the best at this, therefore I shouldn't learn it. Nor did I think, unless I one day become the best at this, I cannot feel pleasure or joy in my experience of acquiring this information. Of course, lots of people study things that other people already know and are better at. So I sort of wonder if maybe the AI will know things before us, but we will still need to acquire the understanding ourselves. And in that acquisition is a similar experience. Instead of maybe the AI will be a filter between us and interrogating nature directly, but we'll still be acquiring, I don't know, the knowledge and having that experience. I'm not sure. Maybe it's all going to pass us by.
2: Well, let's explore this a little more. I like especially your emphasis on not being the best and how in a way unfraught, that is.
3: Mm-hmm.
2: I learned as soon as I went to college what it means to not be the best. You know, this fixation with being the number one, especially in an age of optimization, there's so many optimization algorithms. Mm-hmm. We talk about faster, cheaper. But in our own lives, very often we're not the best. I'm certainly not the best tennis player. I love to play tennis. I'm not the best chess player, and I'm still happy to play chess.
3: Mm-hmm.
2: And try to be the best dad, but I may not be. But still, all these things are worth doing for their own sake, right? They give mm-hmm. us pleasure. I do feel very philosophical and almost religious about this. Like, we get a little time on Earth alive.
3: Mm-hmm.
2: And, you know, these questions about AI do tap into questions about the meaning of life. What are we trying to do? If the meaning of life is that you're going to be the best in some domain, or you're going to make a discovery that's going to change the world, then most people will have a meaningless life. And I just don't want to believe that's the correct
3: mm-hmm.
2: version of the meaning of life. It was not for my dad. He didn't even get to go to college.
3: Mm-hmm.
2: You know, he grew up in the Depression. That was not an option. His life was being a good parent and taking care of the people that bought shoes at the shoe store that he had.
3: Yeah.
2: And he knew everyone's shoe size in our little town. And he mm-hmm. left a good name when he died. People remembered him well.
3: Right.
2: So, okay, what is that doing on our show here about science?
3: Well, I think that, let's say, the meaning for some people of life has to do with acquisition, acquiring wealth. They're going to love this stuff, right? Because there's going to be this new tool that simply leverages all kinds of buttons that they now have faster access to and can exploit and acquire more wealth. There are people who found meaning in singing songs or writing poetry or being novelists or doing math. And I think all of those fields are a little more nervous, right, about reevaluating what the place is going to be for them and how to secure that place and how to think about it. If I'm playing games of what may or may not happen, I mean, there is still a world in which AI is like a supercomputer. And we've talked about this before, Steve, that just because a supercomputer can crunch all of these numbers, if it presents it to us as a string of symbols, even though it has, in some sense, an answer, it's not a meaningful answer for us, and none of us value it. We still, as human beings, have a very important role between us and a supercomputer, rendering an image of a galaxy or looking at an image of a biomedical neural map. It hasn't actually robbed scientists of their work. And so it might be that it really will continue to be a tool and not simply something that overtakes and discards us.
2: Well, that's the question, right? I think there are two plausible scenarios. One is that it continues to be a tool and we always have some essential role in science and math at the cutting edge. The mm-hmm. other option is, and actually in my heart, I believe this is the case, mm-hmm. that we will not be at the cutting edge, and that will happen very soon. And so then what is the point? Mm-hmm. Then I feel like it's still meaningful, just like when I was in high school and I discovered things about math. They were discoveries to me. They were not discoveries
3: right.
2: to the world.
3: That's what I mean, yeah.
2: You know,
3: exactly.
2: I think
3: yeah.
2: we may have to all settle for that. We're not going to be making genuine discoveries for the world.
3: Mm-hmm.
2: The AIs will be doing that. I really do believe that's going to happen very soon. I may be wrong. I mean, there may be fundamental reasons why the AIs won't be able to do that. For instance, they don't have bodies. They don't have social life. You know, there's a mm-hmm. lot. But I just think all that stuff will be solved before long.
3: Mm-hmm.
2: Anyway, what's your take?
3: Well, I think there's a difference between making discoveries and understanding. And I guess that's mm-hmm. kind of what I mean. An example of, in some sense, maybe the supercomputer made the discovery before the person did, but we still say the person did. Because the discovery didn't yeah. count as a discovery until they rendered it in a way that human beings could comprehend. But I honestly don't know. I am not incredibly saddened or pessimistic. So I guess I would have to say that in my heart, intuitively, I am not terrified of this prospect. Maybe I should be. But maybe it's just sort of a bliss of being naive, and I'm just going to wait for it to sneak up on me.
2: There is one thing I think we can be very optimistic about and hopeful about, mm-hmm. which is I think we're going to have a glorious golden age of science where we will understand, and discoveries by the AIs or by people in conjunction with AIs, that's all going to be happening in the next, whatever, 5, 10, 15 years, and it's going to be a spectacular fireworks time for science. And I think we'll hopefully, with any luck, we'll be alive to see all that.
3: Yeah, there's definitely going to be a transition period where people are moving it fast and furious, and they're part of the story, and there's great accomplishment, and it will be exciting to see. I know people, very accomplished, who are very excited about using it. Use it every day. They have multiple things going on, and they just feel like their productivity has doubled or more. And they're excited. They're enjoying themselves. I think there's really nothing we can do but chime in and participate in this at least transition phase before we're obsolete.
2: Well, I'm getting choked up just thinking about it. Thanks, Jana. It's always great to see you, and we'll see you next time on The Joy of Why.
3: Thanks, Steve. If you're enjoying The Joy of Why and you're not already subscribed, hit the subscribe or follow button wherever you're listening. You can also leave a review for the show. It helps people find this podcast. 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
2: The Joy of Why is a podcast from Quanta Magazine, an editorially independent publication supported by the Simons Foundation. 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The production team is Caitlin Foles, Jade Abdul-Malik, Genevieve Sponsler, and Merritt Jacob. 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Edwin Ochoa is our project manager. 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Samir Patel is Quanta's editor-in-chief. The episode art is by Chanel Nibbling, and our logo is by Jackie King and Christina Armitage. Special thanks to Garth Avery at the Cornell Broadcast Studio. I'm your host, Steve Strogatz. If you have any questions or comments, please email us at quanta@simonsfoundation.org. 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
4: This is a black hole. Here's another one. We're hearing gravitational waves. They're the ripples in space-time made by a black hole's tremendous mass. MIT professor Scott Hughes converted the gravitational waves into sound. As we move toward the center of the black hole, the pitch rises. Hughes says it's easier to grasp the physics of black holes by listening to them. You can actually hear things like how big they are, or if they're spinning. These two wobble like a top. As we listen to this black hole, we hear the force of gravity get so strong it reaches a point of singularity. And there, the laws of physics totally break down.

0: The World According to Sound is made by Chris Hoff and Sam Harnett.
1: Welcome to Possibly, where we take on huge problems like the future of our planet and break them down into small questions with unexpected answers. I'm Megan Hall. Today, our question comes from Emma Abel, a mechanical engineering student at Brown. She says,
2: is it worth your time and money to offset your carbon?
1: We had Colleen Keenan and Dana Altamy look into this question. Welcome, Colleen and Dana.
3: Hi, Megan.
4: Hello.
1: So what are carbon offsets anyway?
3: All right, let's start with the first word, carbon. This refers to the carbon dioxide emissions that help create climate change. Carbon offsets are designed to compensate for the emissions we already create.
4: Emma is looking into offsets because she does her best to reduce her emissions.
2: But there's some things I will still do that will, you know, put carbon in the atmosphere.
4: Emma flies to London and back twice a year to see her family.
1: So if Emma wanted to use carbon offsets to cancel out the impact of her flights, how would she do that?
4: The way it works is she would calculate the emissions she created flying to London. You can do this with an online calculator.
3: And then she would pay an organization to do something that reduces the amount of carbon in the air or prevents about the same amount of carbon emission.
1: So after Emma flies to London, she might pay someone to plant a bunch of trees or help build a wind farm?
3: Exactly.
1: How should Emma decide which carbon offsets to buy?
4: It's a bit of a wild west out there. Some carbon offset programs make promises to offset tons of carbon for just a couple of dollars.
3: It can be tough to verify if these offsets are actually doing anything.
4: But there are well-verified, reputable programs. Gold Standard is probably the best known.
1: So what's the takeaway here? Should Emma invest in carbon offset projects?
3: So offsets make sense as a short-term solution for things like flights, when there isn't an emissions-free alternative.
4: But for emissions from activities like driving a car, your money is better spent investing in a more fuel-efficient or electric vehicle.
3: You could also just try to drive less.
1: Great. Thanks, Colleen and Dana. That's it for today. For more information or to ask a question about the way you recycle, use energy, or make any other choice that affects the planet, go to thepublicsradio.org/possibly. Possibly is a co-production of the Institute at Brown for Environment and Society and the Publix Radio.
5: This is Bird Note. As a flock of ducks lift off from a marsh, their wings reveal large patches of powder blue and emerald. These dabbling ducks are called blue-winged teal. They're petite birds, noticeably smaller than mallards. The male's blue-gray head has a bright white crescent at the base of the bill, and his cinnamon sides and underparts are peppered with dark dots. Females are mottled grayish-brown. Blue-winged teal are long-distance migrants, traveling from nesting areas in Canada and the U.S. to South America for the winter. They feed in shallow water, with a preference during the breeding season for snails and fly larvae. In fall and winter, they seek out plant matter, especially seeds. Blue-winged teal pair up during the winter and migrate together in spring to a nesting area, often to where the female was born. There, the female will lay about 10 eggs, which hatch after 3 weeks. Once the eggs hatch, mother and ducklings walk away from the nest area within 24 hours, never to return to their nest again. Within just weeks, the young will be flying and ready to join their parents in their great migration south. For Bird Note, I'm Michael Stein.

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1: 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He has a new memoir. 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
5: 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Two words describe our weather the next few days. Showers, thunderstorms. Look for coastal flooding and dangerous surf and rip currents along the coast.
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8: Live from NPR News, I'm Giles Snyder. At the Ivy League Cornell University, students gathered Monday for a protest against the school's response to allegations of sexual assault at a fraternity house. Athena Holloway is a public policy major and a leader of Cornell's chapter of the NAACP. She was among the speakers.
9: Our experiences may be different. Our stories may be different. But when injustice touches one part of our community, all of us have a responsibility to respond. So let's say it one more time. One struggle.
10: One struggle.
8: Students are demanding an outside investigation into the university's response to a classmate's gang rape allegations. They're also calling for the resignation of Cornell President Michael Kotlikoff. U.S. military has returned all of its long-range bombers from a British air base back to the U.S. NPR's Greg Myrie reports on the move a week after British authorities arrested and briefly detained five men with suspected ties to Iran near the base.
11: The U.S. military says all the bombers at Britain's Fairford Air Base in the southwest part of the country have returned to their home bases. Vice President J.D. Vance said the move was made out of an abundance of caution. He also referred to Iranian acts of terrorism against U.S. targets in the past, but did not offer details on any new threats. The U.S. has used the base to carry out airstrikes in the war against Iran. Just over a week ago, British police arrested five young men near the base, raising suspicions the facility might be a target. However, the five have all been released on bail. Greg Myrie, NPR News, Washington.
8: President Trump is on his way back to the White House from Nebraska, where he campaigned for Republican Senator Pete Ricketts. Ricketts is locked in a tight race against independent Dan Osborne. During the rally, Trump signed an executive order aimed at lowering fuel costs. Republican super PACs have canceled millions of dollars of planned spending in North Carolina's U.S. Senate race. Some of the money is being redirected to an unexpectedly competitive race in Kansas, as NPR's Stephen Fowler reports.
12: According to ad tracking firm AdImpact, more than $16 million in future reservations for North Carolina's Senate race have been canceled since Friday. Polls show the Democratic candidate Roy Cooper with a sizable lead there over the Republican Michael Whatley. Some of that money has been redirected to the Senate race in Kansas. It's one of many Midwestern states where rising fuel costs and Trump administration policies like tariffs have hit hardest, and where enough voters say they've soured on Republicans to make these reliably red states competitive. Stephen Fowler, NPR News.
8: And you're listening to NPR News. Now to Canada, where a separatist party won Quebec's election on Monday. Voters in the province returned the Parti Québécois to power. The PQ won the most seats in the provincial legislature, but it's not yet clear if the party would reach the 64 seats needed to form a majority government. The party has promised another referendum on independence from Canada. However, the party leader has pledged to wait until President Trump is no longer in office. The country's largest ferry system almost completely shut down Monday due to a labor dispute. Riders hope Washington State ferries will resume service Tuesday. Casey Martin from member station KUOW reports from Seattle.
13: Washington State Ferries says nearly two dozen engine room workers called out sick and backup crews refused to fill in. That left 13 of the 18 available boats stuck at the dock.
14: This is by far the worst day ever that I have seen in the 30 years of commuting.
13: Christine Virgillo is one of the tens of thousands of people who rely on the ferries to get to work.
14: Whatever is going on with the state ferries, whatever it may be, they need to not interfere with us as commuters. It's just not fair.
13: The union representing the ferry workers said the engine rooms are underpaid and understaffed. Washington's governor said after meeting with ferry leadership, he expected all boats to sail again Tuesday. For NPR News, I'm Casey Martin in Seattle.
8: Asian shares following Wall Street higher. The regional markets mostly advancing in Tuesday trading after a rally in tech stocks lifted the NASDAQ to a record close. This is NPR.
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0: is 1A. I'm Jen White.
1: And I'm Todd Zwilling.
0: Every Monday for our series, If You Can Keep It, we look at the state of our democracy. And for this hour, we're doing something a little different. We're looking inward.
1: Politics is personal. It can be a reflection of our identity. And politics, in many ways, is conflict. So how does your mental health and emotional well-being affect your political decisions, who you vote for, and the policies that you support?
0: And vice versa. How does politics affect your mental state?
1: This hour, we're examining that intersection, especially as we head into the midterms.
0: So let's dive in. Joining us first is Kate Woodsum. She's the founder and director of the Invisible Threads Lab, which is dedicated to revealing and healing the ties between brain health and democracy. She's also a visiting professor at Georgetown University's Communication, Culture, and Technology Department. You can follow her writing at katewoodsum.substack.com. Kate, welcome back to the program.
2: Hey, good to see you. Good to hear you.
0: And we're already hearing from you.
3: Hi, this is Pat. I'm a retired elementary school teacher under a lot of stress and tension due to the political situation right now. One way I'm dealing with it is I purchased almost 800 pocket constitutions. I'm convinced that Americans do not understand the Constitution, have maybe never even read it. I'm handing these out on college campuses, and so far I've given away a couple hundred, but I plan on doing more. I think this is a good way of dealing with the frustration of what's going on in our country right now.
1: Well, as always, we want to hear from you as well. Have you felt your mental health impact the political decisions you make? If you've experienced political stress or anxiety, have you been able to harness those feelings in a productive way? You can email us, 1A@WAMU.org. You can also send an audio file with our app, 1A Vox Pop, so we can share your voice here on the show.
0: So, Kate, let's talk a bit about your story and how you came to this area of study. And this started as you were a veteran, you're a veteran journalist. You experienced this turning point in your career after covering the January 6th attack on the Capitol for the Washington Post. So take us back there nearly 6 years ago.
2: Thank you. I was a manager and a journalist at the Washington Post. And I say that because I think it's really important to recognize the levels of stress and responsibility that so many understaffed, overworked members of the media are carrying. And so on January 6th, my team and I were understaffed, overworked, underslept, had been covering the pandemic, racial justice protests, the election, the contested election, and then, of course, what should have been a very boring day of electoral vote counting. So we were burnt out when we went in, and that boring day of electoral vote counting turned into a riot that turned into an attack on democracy. And the reason why I talk about the conditions that led to that day is because what I've learned in the aftermath is that how well you recover from adversity reflects how well you were doing before it and the resources, skills, and support that you have after it. In the aftermath of that day, I experienced complex trauma, and I was already burnt out. And so my capacities to respond effectively and to have my brain and body respond to the overwhelming stress, both of January 6th and the cumulative effects of reporting on all of these pieces of upheaval that led to kind of a catastrophic shift in our country, that overwhelmed the capacities that I had to respond in healthy, effective ways. And so I had to make a choice about, do I stay within an industry? Do I stay within a media system that essentially requires journalists and editors and the support staff to remain in what I refer to as chronic states of fight, flight, freeze, where we're chronically dysregulated, overwhelmed, and activated to respond to constant crisis?
1: So Kate, Kate, talk a little bit more about that, because I'm interested in what you think is different about this political moment than others in our past, in reference to the anxiety, the tension, the stress, and the fight or flight that you're talking about. January 6th was its own exceptional thing, yes. Is there something fundamentally different about the era we're in right now than, say, 15 years ago?
2: what I'm describing is a cumulative buildup of unrelenting stress, right? And so I want to take us to very basic science to understand what we're dealing with. And I often do this when I'm on the show, but I think it's really important that everybody recognize that they have a nervous system, right? Which makes is your brain, your spinal cord, and this vast network of nerves inside your body that are constantly scanning for information about whether you are safe, in danger, are you safe enough to connect with others. And when we experience stress,

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1: Economic situation. We are in a social, political, information, technological, climate, you know, catastrophic polycrisis, where the number of stressors to our nervous systems are so overwhelming and so unrelenting that collectively we're not flexible anymore. Our nervous system, many people's nervous systems are unable to respond in ways that allow them to think clearly, to practice discernment, to sit with discomfort, to trust others, to work across divides. So this isn't just a mental health crisis. It is an embodied brain-body crisis where the systems that we have built and that many of us uphold, whether willingly or unwillingly, having to go to work with systems that keep us, you know, scarcity driven and adrenalized. The political breakdown is an obvious result of generations of scarcity.
2: Well, you also have a theory about the nervous system of democracy. And I can, as I'm hearing you talk about our nervous systems as human beings, I see a parallel there. Tell us more.
1: Absolutely. So, you know, democracy is often referred to as institutions and rule of law, right? Like these very kind of just on paper type of ideas. But this is a funny anecdote, but I was talking to Esther Perel, who is a psychotherapist who talks a lot about relationships. And I said, I'm working on mental health and democracy. And she said, no one will understand that. That's too boring. Say that you're talking about relationships. And so when we think about democracy, democracy is about the health of our relationships with ourselves and the health of our relationships with other people. And what are the systems and conditions that enable us to have healthy relationships, right? And so when we are looking at a democracy that has broken down in terms of chronically or historically low levels of trust, the rule of law in the United States and around the world is gasping for breath. These are reflections of overwhelmed nervous systems that are registering threat, whether it is real or perceived, and saying it is not safe for me to trust others and to work across a difference in a calm, stable, cohesive way.
3: Talking to Kate Woodsum, she's the founder of the Invisible Threads Lab and a professor at Georgetown University. Kate, you mentioned January 6th is a particularly stressful and standout event of anxiety. The country also recently marked the 25th anniversary of the 9/11 terror attack. Back then, people had a lot more trust in institutions probably than they do now, but also a collective trauma, no doubt. How does a collective trauma like that affect the way we engage with our political system?
1: Yeah, such a good question. And I just want to just say that I am a visiting professor at Georgetown. So I'm not a full professor. And to my colleagues who are full professors, that will be important to them.
3: Mm-hmm. Got you visiting.
1: So thank you to those who welcomed me to visit this year. First, let's define what trauma is, right? So when I talk about what stress is that it is, you know, when you are activated to respond to a challenge, adversity, there are stress hormones like adrenaline and cortisol that increase to enable you to respond either physically or mentally to meet the challenge. And then our nervous system and our different resources, whether it is breathing or exercise or therapy, help us to stabilize that stress so that we're not in this active response. So trauma is when we experience an event or conditions that are too much, too soon, too fast for our nervous system to process or metabolize, which means that the stress hormones keep pumping, right? So we're constantly, our brain is stuck in this, it's seeking out signs of danger. And trauma keeps us in that state. For 9/11, for people who were overwhelmed by trauma, when they're looking for threats and danger, sometimes that can make other people look like enemies.

0: Emmys, and they'll also look, they'll look for stories that help explain an overwhelming experience. And sometimes that can mean othering people that they perceive as threats to them. Sometimes it can mean attaching to what some would refer to as conspiracy theories.
1: Well, let's pause here. We're talking to Kate Woodsum. She's the founder of the Invisible Threads Lab and a visiting professor at Georgetown University. We're also hearing from you. James in Omaha says the polarization of our current political environment creates stress. The stress affects our relationships with others on the other side. It's a vicious cycle. Well, coming up, what research says about how our political moment is affecting our mental health. I'm Jen White.
2: And I'm Todd Swillick.
1: This is 1A.

0: Guess the median age of voters who show up for primaries. It's almost 60 years old.
1: I vote in every election, every school board, bond election, everything.
2: That's how we affect the government.
0: Senior Class, our series on gerontocracy in America, continues with The Silver Ballot Box. 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
7: I'm Scott Tong. 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We'll discuss next time here and now.
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1: I'm Jen White.
2: And I'm Todd Zwillick. This is 1A.
1: Today, we're talking about the intersection of our mental health and the state of our democracy. It's the latest in our Monday series, If You Can Keep It. We're here with Kate Woodsum. She's the founder and director of the Invisible Threads Lab, which is dedicated to revealing and healing the ties between brain health and democracy. She's also a visiting professor at Georgetown University's Communication, Culture, and Technology Department. And now let's bring in Kevin Smith. He's a professor of political science at the University of Nebraska-Lincoln, where he studies political attitudes and behavior with a focus on how politics affects well-being. He's also a faculty member at the Center for Brain, Biology, and Behavior at the university. Kevin, welcome to the program.
3: Well, thank you for inviting me. I'm happy to be here.
2: And remember, we always want to hear from you. Have you felt like your mental health has been impacted by the political decisions that you make? And if you've experienced political stress or anxiety, have you been able to harness those feelings in a productive way? You can email us 1A@WAMU.org. And we got this note from Jordan in Massachusetts who says, "My mental health has taken a dive from feeling as though nuclear war could break out on Trump's whim to a tanking economy, to a dying climate and environment and an AI apocalypse. Even locally, my city has flock cameras, so I feel surveilled and under threat. I try to stay hopeful for a better future, and I try to stay as informed as possible while protecting my mental health, but it is truly hard." Jordan, thank you for that message.
1: Kevin, let's turn back to 2020 for a moment. You researched how individuals' mental states were affected by the 2020 election and fears over election violence. Those fears, of course, being realized during the January 6th, 2021 attack. What did you find in your research?
3: Well, I guess the key thing that we found is that an astonishing number of Americans say that politics is affecting their health broadly construed, not just their psychological health, but their social health and even their physical health. The one finding that it always shocked me, and at first I didn't believe it, but we've replicated it, is that repeatedly in our surveys, 1 in 20 Americans says that they have had suicidal thoughts because of politics, which I think is just a truly astonishing fact about our times.
1: Kevin, is there, we've talked a lot on this show about the mental health crisis in our country, the lack of access to mental health care. Are you finding an intersection between mental health challenges that are driven specifically by politics and just a broken state of mental health and mental health care access in the United States more broadly?
3: Yeah, I'm not sure that I'm, enough of a qualified expert to, tease apart that. But, I spent quite a bit of time talking to professional therapists and counselors. And one of the things that they repeatedly assure me is that they're seeing more and more patients who come in who directly attribute whatever mental health challenges they're facing directly to politics.
2: So, Kevin, early voting for the midterms has already started in some states. A writer that I follow closely wrote just this morning something that caught my eye for this discussion. He said that a lot of people were going to spend the next month huffing into a paper bag between now and the midterms. He's evoking hyperventilation, the physicality of being terrified. Does anxiety go up as an election approaches? Can the act of voting itself help? And do you connect to that imagery of spending the next month huffing into a paper bag?
3: Well, the short answer to that is yes, that anxiety and stress can ramp up as a big salient political event like an election approaches. And there's quite a bit of research that shows that. The worrying thing is that after the election, those signals do not necessarily disappear. I mean, obviously, if you are on the losing end of an election is not a stress-relieving event for you. it can be an event that can actually ratchet up your stress levels. So a lot of it just depends. You know, the notion that an election is a cathartic event that lowers stress and anxiety about politics for everyone, I just don't think the data supports that.
1: Well, let's go to this message we got from Carrie in Delaware.
4: I will say, as a member of the queer community, I've been under like a constant state of stress pretty much since 2016. And I have a hard time maintaining relationships with people who, you know, choose to abstain from voting because they just won't be that affected by whatever the outcome is. So absolutely, my mental health has affected, of course, my voting, but also my relationships with people regarding their voting.
1: Carrie, thanks for that message. Everyone is different, of course. But Kevin, what are some of the factors that drive why some people internalize political stress more than others?
3: Yeah, that's a really good question, because one of the things that is absolutely clear is there's a lot of individual variation. Some people are very stressed out and made anxious and worried about politics, and others are basically able to shrug it off. And I think that message that you just played reflects at least a partial answer. Some people and some groups feel particularly targeted or threatened by the political system, and so for obvious reasons, they feel a little bit more stressed. Generally speaking, what our research suggests is that the people who are most likely to report that politics has really walloped their well-being in a psychological, sociological, or physical sense is they are people who are paying attention and who are engaged in politics. And, you know, that's kind of obvious. This isn't going to affect you if you're not paying attention. But the two other big things that seem to correlate or predict, you know, this negative impact of politics are age and ideology. Mm. And specifically, it's younger people tend to feel these effects more, and people on the political left tend to feel them more than people on the political right, for reasons we're not fully sure about.
2: Talk about that last one a little bit more. I accept that you're not quite sure about the reasons. You can speculate if you like, or give us whatever data you have. The difference in how people internalize political anxiety, we'll call it, on the right versus on the left.
3: Yes, and part of this is sort of like reflects a broader set of findings in the research literature that find that conservatives generally are more happy and have less stress irregardless of politics or not. And again, we're not sure why that is. I mean, this may be conservatives simply don't like to say that they're more stressed and that they're in reality they're equally stressed. But some potential reasons, if this difference is real, that it might exist are things like conservatives are more likely to be members of churches, so they've got a bigger social support network. You know, if you have a religious belief, you tend to see a meaning and purpose in life that is far above politics. But again, a lot of this is speculative. I'm not sure that it's really backed by data.
1: Well, we can't talk about political stress and anxiety without talking about the information environment within which we currently live. And it's no wonder that some people are feeling anxious when this is what political messaging can sound like today.
5: This is the final battle. With you at my side, we will demolish the deep state. We will expel the warmongers from our government. We will drive out the globalists. We will cast out the communists, Marxists, and fascists. We will throw off the sick political class that hates our country. We will rout the fake news media, and we will liberate America from these villains once and for all.
1: We heard from Daryl in Ohio, who says we are drowning in negative political ads for the Senate and governor's race. It's so depressing and so negative. My wife and I have made a pledge to put the phones away, watch as little TV as possible, and get out into nature, gardening, hiking, and reading. Kate, and this is probably a longer discussion, but how do you think the information environment and the way we consume media affects emotional dysregulation?
6: I think it is deeply damaging. I think our information environment is designed to to keep people stressed out, fearful, divided. It is essentially a product of our economic system, right, that treats audiences as customers. And that ominous music that we heard at the end of Trump's diatribe was almost akin to what we would hear on a weather report on local news, right? So we news agencies and people in the media have long understood that in order to capture your attention, we need to trigger that threat response system within you, right? And so we are now in a supercharged environment where even the people who are, quote, on your side are constantly amping up the level of crisis in order to keep your attention in an increasingly crowded environment. So I think it, I think of information as a public health intervention, and that public health intervention can either help you to be healthier, or it can degrade your well-being. And I also think of it as a tool, and people need to learn how to use the tool, be more discerning about what effects it has on them, and develop greater agency, greater choice in how they use that tool and notice its effects on their well-being.
2: We got this message from Alan in Lawrenceville. I'm not sure where Lawrenceville is, but it says, I don't think the average person is able to keep up with all of the news. So I try to help by sharing the most important stories, quotes, and graphs. I even provide summaries so people don't have to read the whole story. Kate, that's a strategy with quite a lot of work to lower the stress level of media consumption, but a strategy nonetheless. Do you think it might be effective, and do you have some other recommendations for people like Alan who are trying to consume news in this environment? They want to be informed. They don't want to shut themselves out, but they don't want to stress.
6: I love Alan's awareness, right? And in his own decision-making for his health and well-being. And I hate that we are putting the responsibility on individuals to get better when our systems are degrading our health and well-being. And so whether it is the information system or the political system or an economic system, I think that we need to be looking at shifts, changes, reform on an individual level, on a relational level, and on a systemic institutional level. So yes, titrate, change the way you consume and interact and share information. And also there has to be a reckoning within media companies about the impacts of their actions and this economic model on the public. You know, like, if you want a healthy democracy, we cannot be degrading the brain health and skills that democracy depends on. And our current information environment, political and economic environment, are doing just that.
7: We're talking to Kate Woodsum. She's the founder of the Invisible Threads Lab and a visiting professor at Georgetown University, and Kevin Smith, the professor of political science at the University of Nebraska, Lincoln. I'm Jen White here with Todd Zwillick. You're listening to 1A. We heard from Anne, who emails, politics can make me depersonalize, a type of disassociation. When things start to feel really bad, dangerous, or dystopian, my brain protects me by removing me from reality and telling me I'm just a character in a movie. Not even kidding. The first time it ever happened was in response to the phrase President-elect Donald Trump. Also, NPR is one of my worst triggers. Sorry about that. And no need to apologize. Glad you're listening to this conversation. But Kevin, you're writing a book about how politics makes us sick. So we talked a bit about the mental health piece, but what does the research show about how our overall health is affected by our political environment?
3: Well, it can be affected pretty significantly. And this is everything from, you know, cardiovascular problems, heart attacks, to behavioral problems, increased alcohol consumption. I was just reading some research studies on how politics or a big salient political event can affect people with weak hearts, and the numbers are pretty alarming. I did some rough back-of-the-envelope calculations, and based on the existing research, it's estimated in the 48 hours after an election, between 650 and 5,000 extra cardiac events are associated with that election. So it's a pretty significant impact.
7: Well, let's go back to our voicemail box. Here's a message we got from Dan in Cape Cod.
8: I've been struck in the last year in traveling to various places such as France, Holland, Spain, Portugal, New Zealand. I feel like the level of tension and angst is noticeably lower in other countries. I feel a lot less tension in the interactions that I see between people. I think here in the U.S., we're all on edge for various reasons.
2: Kate, is Dan onto something? I have been in some other countries during political upheaval, and it's incredibly stressful. You know, a strong man going down the street in a Jeep with armed gunmen around him. It's not a calm event. But are Americans' mental health different, you know, compared to people in other countries, especially when it comes to how we deal with politics?
6: Well, I want to validate that right now the situation in America is particularly bad, right? In general, there are more autocracies than there are democracies in the world right now. And what's happening in the United States has a very significant effect on that, in terms of what we are allowing around the world, the changing conditions. And so we are in a particularly acute period of stress and change because of how rapid the democratic decline is in this country. That said, I'm currently sitting in Switzerland after traveling from Spain yesterday, and I woke up to news this morning that Spain is calling snap elections because of a housing crisis that has made the public lose confidence in their government. And so I would say that if he went down the streets of Madrid, he might feel a very palpable stress, tension, and conflict within the streets of Spain. So I think it's all kind of relative and subjective. And I'll also tell you, sir, I used to live in Hong Kong and I don't speak Cantonese, and I lived in a state of bliss not knowing what people were saying. So that's probably part of it, too.
7: We're discussing mental health and our democracy with Kate Woodsum. She's the founder of the Invisible Threads Lab and a visiting professor at Georgetown University. Also with us, Kevin Smith, the professor of political science at the University of Nebraska-Lincoln. And we're also hearing from you, Rebecca, emails. Mental health among trans people, disabled people, immigrants, people who are other, has plummeted. Politics and policies have personal impact. Politics is not just the two-party system. It's the direct impact on our lives. Well, still to come, how one person is using political anxiety to make a change in their community. That's just ahead. This is 1A.

0: refugees going home might sound like a dream, except when they're being sent back to a hostile place. That is happening in Myanmar, where Rohingya refugees are being forced to return after living in overcrowded camps abroad. The problem is that Myanmar does not recognize the Rohingya as citizens. We'll have that story and more next time on The World.
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2: Trench warfare was a defining feature of World War I. Now, in the 21st century, it's evolved for the Russia-Ukraine war. Soldiers in that war refer to the kill zone.
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8: Back to our guests in a moment, but first a word about what's coming up tomorrow. A super El Nino is strengthening in the Pacific Ocean. Forecasters say it could become the strongest on record. The effects are expected worldwide over the next year, including floods, droughts, heat waves, and higher prices for staples like coffee. California has already declared a state of emergency to get ready. So we'll learn more tomorrow, but we also want to hear from you. Have you already noticed El Nino's effects? Well, here's one. Pacific Hurricane activity is up while the Atlantic is quiet. Tell us about what's happening with the weather where you live. Leave us a voicemail at 855-236-1212. What do you want to know about El Nino and what it could mean for your life? Share your questions and we'll put them to our guests on Tuesday. Again, the number is 855-236-1A1A or talk to us using our app 1A Vox Pop and we'll share your questions tomorrow. Now back to our conversation on political anxiety and the intersection between our mental health and the state of our democracy. It's the latest in our series on democracy every Monday, if you can keep it. We're here with Kate Woodsum. She's the founder and director of the Invisible Threads Lab. She's also a visiting professor at Georgetown University's Communication, Culture, and Technology Department. And Kevin Smith. He's a professor of political science at the University of Nebraska-Lincoln. He's also a faculty member at the Center for Brain, Biology, and Behavior at the university.
9: And we got this message from Ken in Vermont who says, political stress, anxiety, yes, but I have found that involvement in local town work here in Newfane, Vermont, has actually reduced my stress and anxiety. I'm part of a committee looking for ways to increase participation in our annual town meeting this coming March. Well, let's go to somebody who would understand what Ken in Vermont is doing and who's doing just that. Joining us from Georgia is Matt Woodruff. He's the co-founder and executive director of STAND, which is a local group dedicated to building community around the defense of human dignity in Decatur, Georgia. He's also an assistant professor at the Emory University School of Medicine. Matt, thanks for being here.
10: Oh, thank you for the invitation. Happy to be here.
9: Well, you helped found STAND in February of 2025 after President Trump was elected for his second term. Tell us about the catalyst for this organization and your own motivation to get more involved in your community.
10: Yeah, I mean, we've talked, I think, a lot about political anxiety over the last 40 minutes. And one of the things that really resonated within our community was anxiety over care of neighbor. So I'm a scientist here at Emory. I can see essentially the CDC from my window. We entered into 2025 starting to realize that A lot of the things that we've grown accustomed to within our communities were really going to undergo some pretty significant changes, right? So we've seen the public health system under attack and people let go. We have communities in and around Decatur that were going to be increasingly targeted by immigration enforcement. We've seen perpetually underserved Black communities continue to be targeted with voices suppressed through redistricting efforts. And so, you know, I think that a lot of people started to read the tea leaves that this administration was going to be a little bit different than the last, that the changes were going to come faster. And really, the origin of Stand was a group of people doing what your last caller just mentioned, sitting around a table and asking themselves, what can normal people do in a situation like this? How can we come together and contribute to positive change?
8: And so in a practical sense, how are you contributing to the change that you want to see?
10: Yeah, I think that the core really starts with building community. And so I appreciate the intro mentioning our mission statement, which is to build community, to assert and defend the dignity of all people. And that building community part is something that people tend to overlook. But really, it forms the basis of everything that we can do, right? So we started having meetings early on in the new administration. The first thing that we all sort of recognized was that everyone felt fear. Everyone was anxious. Everyone felt isolated, right? And so we sat down and we took that seriously and we told stories and we got to know each other a little bit. And, you know, we didn't know each other before those meetings, but I'll tell you, an interesting transition happened where for the first three meetings, all of these anxious stories came through, but by meeting three, people stopped asking, how are we feeling? And people started asking, what are we doing? Mm-hmm. Right. And so that transition really pushed Stand towards a few things. First of all, is understanding how we can effectively support our neighbors, both inside our own community, but also outside our community. How can we use the platforms we have to communicate the truth out into the world? And how can we identify dehumanizing policy and push back on that in an effective way. But again, all of that is based on the community relationships that you form.
8: How did you start to make these connections? Because it's one thing for you as an individual to say, I feel like I want to do something. I want to build more community connections. It's another to get other people who are also interested in doing the work you're doing.
10: Yeah, I mean, it has really grown organically, I have to say. So it really did start with a handful of people in a room. So, you know, a couple of us knew each other before 2025. We were members of a congregation, North Decatur United Methodist, down here. But really clearly and early on said, you know, this is a community-based effort. We have to just sort of identify people that are watching what's going on around them and seeing a need to sort of jump in and get involved in some way and really take that anxiety that they were feeling internally and turn it into some kind of positive action. And I think people would be surprised as to how folks will respond to that kind of messaging. The idea that the point at the beginning is community building, right? The point is getting together. The point is having a beer. The point is, you know, meeting up the street at a park and then discussing where are the needs that we see in our community. And this doesn't have to be big. It doesn't have to be a huge idea. It can be, how's the neighbor up the street that we haven't seen for a couple of days? How are they doing? How are they feeling in this environment, right? Can we sit down? Can we offer something? And just those little questions a little farther, you know, on how do we meet people? How do we support each other kind of naturally grows because people that are doing that work have a tendency to find each other. And this is something that we've found over the last year that's been absolutely delightful, which is that as you sort of develop some sense of how this work goes, you necessarily run into all of the other people that are trying to do this in all of their other neighborhoods. And you start to be able to stitch together these wonderful networks of care that as much anxiety as there is out there, you see underneath that these beautiful networks of care across otherwise siloed communities that are starting to emerge. And you don't try to build the whole thing yourself. What you try to do is integrate into that network and rely on all of your friends and family members and neighbors.
8: And by care, you're providing food assistance, legal assistance, and other types of aid.
10: Yeah, and so this has become a major thrust of what STAND has become a part of. And I want to emphasize that this is not just STAND. STAND has, you know, taken on an organizational role in some of the food work. But we're talking about, you know, 10, 15 different organizations and their members all coming together to gather food from their local neighborhoods, from their local apartment complexes, from their local churches, bringing them together. And then, and this is important, working with leadership already on the ground in these communities that really need that care, right? There's no white knight riding into a neighborhood full of immigrants. That's not the point. The point is that we make relationships with the people around us, right? So do you have community leaders in these spaces that understand that there's a mom whose husband was just detained and there are four kids at home and now can't go to school because ICE is following the bus stops and they don't know where they're going to get their next meal? Right? It is our job, I think, to empower that circle of trust already in that community. And so I think that a lot of our work is identifying those wonderful organizations already doing excellent pre-existing work before we came in and just helping provide those resources. And it's a wonderful ecosystem then because anyone can enter into that ecosystem.
9: Matt, have you been surprised? Have you been surprised, Matt, about who has shown up as you organize? Is it the usual suspects of people who are there to help whenever there's a, you know, an organization in the neighborhood, or are you drawing in new people from the community who've surprised you?
10: No, I think it's all across the spectrum this time around. And I have to say that, you know, we're new to this work at some level as well. But you see anyone from retirees to parents that are afraid for the futures of their kids to community members who family just lost a job over at the CDC, for example, or somebody that has a neighbor whose parents were detained, right? And so, no, you see people coming in from all across the communities that we operate in.
8: Well, we heard from one of you who says, not only have I experienced anxiety and stress due to the current political climate, but I'm also a mental health therapist and bear witness to what my clients are experiencing on a daily basis. This provides me an opportunity to assist my clients as they navigate this period, but also provides me an opportunity to manage my own wellness. I'm politically active on a local level, and this helps to maintain a sense of hopefulness. Matt, really briefly, for others who are listening, who are perhaps looking for an outlet for their political anxiety, what would you tell them?
10: I would say to find community. I think you have to. I think that it forms the support network that we all rely on to make positive change. Certainly, I'd encourage people to, you know, follow along with the work that we're doing. But there are hyper-local communities all over this country that are doing similar work. It's as simple as identifying the needs of our neighbors and trying to find it.
8: Well, that's Matt Woodruff. He's the co-founder and executive director of STAND. That's a local group dedicated to building community around the defense of human dignity in Decatur, Georgia. He's also an assistant professor at the Emory University School of Medicine. Matt, thanks so much for speaking with us.
10: Thank you for having me.
8: I'm Jen White here with Todd Zwillick. You're listening to 1A. Let's turn back now to Kate Woodsum, the founder of the Invisible Threads Lab and a visiting professor at Georgetown University, and Kevin Smith. He's a professor of political science at the University of Nebraska-Lincoln. And here's Melissa in Florida.
11: I'm calling in to discuss, how I've tried to take the pain and the grief and the frustration I felt with this current administration and turn it into something productive. And I've always made art. I'm a mental health therapist, and always as a hobby made art. But starting in November 2024, I exponentially started creating more, and I make lots of art now. I started a small art business with my friends, and it's literally been the only thing that has helped me to cope through all of this.
9: So, Kate Woodsum, there's one person's solution, Melissa in Florida. Let's dig into some solutions more broadly. That's also what the Invisible Threads Lab does. We just heard from one activist in his community in Decatur, Georgia, who's finding big ways I would say, to feel better about the political moment through action. It feels like a complicated and deep set of issues, the individual and collective emotional dysregulation that you talk about. So now let's talk about beginning to address it from where you sit.
12: Yes. So one of the things that is coming to mind in the last couple anecdotes, both from Matt Woodruff and the caller, is this ability to exercise agency, which is our ability to make choices and take meaningful action, right? And when you experience stress or trauma or conditions that rip away your sense of agency, that has a dehumanizing effect where you're not able to tap into your thoughts, your needs, you know, the skills that you have that make you uniquely human. And so what we're hearing is people finding ways to exercise their agency, often in community, which is really important. And so the work that we do has an arc of helping people move from awareness to agency to action. And awareness is noticing your stress states and how you are responding to the environment in front of you. Agency is having the skills to respond in a grounded, stable way. So a lot of people who are feeling very anxious and scared right now want to take action to regain a sense of control. And oftentimes when we take action, that can cause a reaction, right? We are in the midst. This period is one of many cycles of reactivity. It's cycles of trauma and reactivity that have been since the beginning of this country and the way it was created, right? And so what we need to begin to notice is, how is my state of stress affecting my thoughts, my body, my feelings, my relationships? And do I have the tools to help to stabilize enough to make a thoughtful, grounded choice about what I do next so that I don't personally contribute to these cycles of reactivity that can be more harmful than helpful, right? And then you move to action, which is, if I'm in a more grounded, aware state with the ability to match the energy to the moment in a safe, cohesive way, how do I take constructive action? And I just really need to point out, this is a super liberal conversation where we have left out the anxieties, fears, and grief and anger of a huge swath, half of this country that is right-leaning, right? So what brought President Trump to power was loss of agency, economic inequality, massive changes in demographics. So whether or not you agree with the fears of people who elected President Trump, those fears and changes are resonating in their body as threat, just as this Trump administration is resonating in the bodies and minds of so many people as threat in America, right? And so I think we need to have more awareness of the science of stress, of the nervous system of democracy, so that we can begin to be more embodied, which means like actually responding to what we're feeling in a grounded way, to then be able to connect in a human, positive way, right? Like the othering that's happening right now is so unconstructive. And I fear is that as we, you know, move forward and potentially liberals get a win, they will be othering the right. And so we continue the cycles of reactivity.
13: Well, this feels like the beginning of a conversation, yeah. as so often happens on 1A. An hour is not enough time. It feels like we're just scratching the surface, so it's certainly something we'll return to. That's Kate Woodsum. She's the founder and director of the Invisible Threads Lab and a visiting professor at Georgetown University's Communication, Culture, and Technology Department. You can follow her writing at katewoodsum.substack.com. And Kevin Smith was also with us. He's a professor of political science at the University of Nebraska-Lincoln and a faculty member at the Center for Brain Biology and Behavior at the university. Thanks to you both. Today's producer was Michelle Harvin. This program comes to you from WAMU, part of American University in Washington, distributed by NPR. I'm Jen White.
9: And I'm Todd Zwilling.
13: Thanks for listening, and we'll talk again tomorrow. This is 1A.

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0: Welcome to First Coast Connect. I'm Ann Schindler. Today, Jacksonville's former mayor and president of a local college, we sit down with John Delaney to discuss Flagler College's recent accolades and a whole lot more. Then, a service feeding seniors has grown from 12 clients to more than 1,000. We'll tell you about a party celebrating 10 years of Pie in the Sky's nonprofit work. And what happened to the Jaguars in the jungle? A recap of the action in the Bengals stadium with our Jags correspondent and First Coast News sportscaster, Rachel Phillips. 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Stick around. We'll be back right after the news.
1: Live from NPR News, I'm Giles Snyder. As President Trump campaigned in Nebraska Monday night, Vice President J.D. Vance was in Fairbanks, Alaska, speaking at a rally for Republican Senator Dan Sullivan.
2: They see the last frontier as their last best hope to take America in a far-left direction.
1: Vance praised Sullivan before a crowd gathered at the Fairbanks airport. Sullivan is locked in a tight race with Democrat Mary Peltola for a seat expected to help determine control of the Senate in November. Meanwhile, President Trump is back at the White House after campaigning for Nebraska Senator Pete Ricketts. Ricketts is running against Dan Osborne, an independent candidate backed by National Democrats. The White House did not allow reporters from Politico to fly on Air Force One for the trip to Nebraska. Politico and President Trump in active litigation over the news outlet's right to cover him, and Pierce Juliana Kim reports.
3: A Politico spokesperson confirmed to NPR that the publication was excluded from Monday's press pool, which refers to a group of reporters traveling with the president. Politico, along with CNN and MS Now, was barred from the White House last month before they filed a lawsuit and a judge ordered the Trump administration to temporarily restore access. The outlets accused Trump of retaliating because of what he says is unfavorable coverage of him. In a statement, the White House said traveling with the president on Air Force One is a privilege, not a right. The next hearing on the case is scheduled for Thursday. Juliana Kim, NPR News.
1: Televangelist Jim Baker has died. Baker's wife, Lori Baker, announced his death on her husband's official Instagram account. Baker was 86 years old. His cause of death not clear. Baker built a multi-million dollar evangelical empire around television's PTL Club alongside his then wife, Tammy Faye Baker. He lost it amid a sex scandal and financial crimes. European diplomats say they are staying put in Kyiv. That's despite the Russian government saying over the weekend that people who are staying put themselves are putting themselves in danger as its attacks on the city intensify. Here's Terry Schultz reporting.
4: The European Union's ambassador to Ukraine, Katerina Maternova, says all 25 EU countries with ambassadors in Kyiv are planning to maintain their presence despite the threat. Maternova said the EU's own representatives are also staying. In coordinated messages, many EU ambassadors issued personal statements on social media as well, saying they, quote, take note with concern of the Russian foreign ministry's threat against diplomats and foreign citizens in Ukraine, and reminding Russia it is bound by international conventions and laws not to attack civilians. We stay in Kyiv is the final sentence in the replicated texts. Last year, the EU delegation building in Kyiv, along with a residential block where many staff live, were severely damaged by a Russian missile strike. For NPR News, I'm Terry Schultz in Brussels.
1: This is NPR News. The U.S. Supreme Court is considering whether local governments can sue oil and gas companies for the costs of climate change. The justices heard a case from Boulder, Colorado, Monday. Boulder officials say companies like Suncor and ExxonMobil should be held accountable for climate-related disasters. The companies say the Clean Air Act gives the federal government regulatory power, not the states. The court's decision could impact similar cases. Residents in the historic Freedmen's community of Joppa, Texas, are raising concerns over a noisy new data center nearby. From member station KERA, Pablo Arauz-Pena reports.
5: A black metal fence surrounds a big mechanical box off a highway in South Dallas. The noise sounds like a jet airplane about to take off. Claudia Denise Fowler says her neighbors didn't know the data center was there until she started raising awareness.
6: But if other cities don't want it, and I mean huge cities larger than our community, what makes them think that we would want one here in our community?
5: Joppa has already faced high rates of cancer and asthma from decades of nearby heavy industry. The city of Dallas says the facility was permitted, quote, by right, but is forming a task force on new data center construction. I'm Pablo Arauz Peña in Dallas.
1: Asian shares following Wall Street higher. The regional markets mostly advancing in Tuesday trading after a rally in tech stocks lifted the NASDAQ to a record close. The NASDAQ climbed 1.1%. The S&P 500 finished just shy of its all-time high. I'm Giles Snyder. This is NPR News.
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0: Welcome to First Coast Connect. I'm Ann Schindler. Today, Flagler College President and former Mayor John Delaney. We discuss everything from the private school's surge in national rankings to his take on the upcoming mayoral race and turmoil at the city's independent authorities, JEA and JTA. Later in the program, a nonprofit whose dream of feeding seniors began as pie in the sky celebrates 10 years. We'll tell you how you can join the celebration. But first, the name John Delaney is well known to our listeners, but some may have forgotten at least a few of his roles because there have been many. Before becoming president of Flagler College in 2021, he held numerous positions in government and education. As a prosecutor in the mid-80s, he was the youngest chief assistant state attorney in state history to then-state attorney Ed Austin. He followed Austin to City Hall when Austin was elected mayor of Jacksonville, worked as his general counsel, then his chief of staff, and then in 1995 was himself elected mayor. 4 years later, he ran unopposed, the only mayor since the city was formed in 1820 to run without opposition. After his second term ended, he served as president of the University of North Florida through 2018, worked as a lobbyist and lawyer with the local law firm of Rogers Towers, and is currently president of Flagler College. John Delaney, thanks so much for being here.
9: Well, thanks for having me. Appreciate it.
0: I'm very glad to have you. So first of all, congratulations. Flagler has won some very laudable recognition recently, the first ever number one ranking in this national evaluation by U.S. News and World Report. Tell us a little bit about how you compete in that and how you learned that you had won these two number one rankings.
9: Yeah, U.S. News gives you a heads up about 2 weeks before the formal announcement, so we knew it was coming. And the quality of the education is really good there. That, you know, so much of that used to be your what your reputation was as a school. And that's actually one of the things that impressed me the most when I first went there was the quality of the professors and their commitment to teaching. They changed one of the metrics. They tweaked that periodically, and they now are including a factor for success after graduation. Are you employed, and, you know, is your salary, you know, more than it would have been if you hadn't gone to college at all? And that's a really good metric because the federal government is now going to really start to measure that. So it really sort of helps us when we're talking to parents and students to convey not only are you going to get a good education, you're going to be successful after graduation as well.
0: Flagler, I think, has a real focus on that. And I think as a parent of a former Flagler, really, and I could speak to that because one of the chief things that the school really tries to do is to keep the kids on a 4-year schedule. So they're not like my generation, perhaps, and yours as well. There was kind of 4 or 5, maybe even 6 years, and make sure that they're really focused on a career, you know, a career opportunity.
9: Yeah, the school has long felt that the best education, the best teaching and learning come from small classes in person. And I can validate that. There's not any question of that. And they retooled the curriculum before I started where it's not, you know, 2 Englishes, 2 foreign language, 1 math. It's built across 9 learning outcomes and 3 core values. It's a really restructuring of that general ed, the first 2 years where you know, kind of take a broad base. So the faculty are really committed to the education of the students and trying to keep them on track to graduate.
0: So this was number one ranking for a regional college in the South, number one private regional college in the South. And this was the first number one in either of those categories. So, I mean, this is at a period now, you've been there since 2021. I think this is fairly your accomplishment.
9: No, they've always been pretty high ranked in the top 5, I think, something like that. And that's, again, that commitment to the academics. What I really have focused on is really more the business plan there and making sure that we have the resources to hire more faculty to be able to fill up the classrooms to teach the students. And so,
10: and renovations, right? I mean, there's been a lot of that.
9: We had a major water break in 2022 that required us to take the east wing of that main building completely offline and then really renovate it, take it back. And it's just absolutely beautiful. And then we were able to get money from the state to be able to do the west wing. And, you know, it's picked by all kinds of publications, Architectural Digest, Travel and Leisure, Veranda. It's one of the 10 prettiest campuses in America or in the world, one of the 10 prettiest dining halls in the world. Mm-hmm. I mean, it's a gorgeous building. And every day I discover something I hadn't seen before, even though I've been there 5+ years. So it's a special place. When I went there in 21, it was to be as an interim president.
10: Right.
9: And as you kind of showed, I've had 4 careers, and I'm back to 3B right now, which is back in higher ed. And I only had intended to stay there a year, but I brought up to the board, I think we've got to retool the business plan, and we've been able to generate about 40% more revenue. I doubt there's a college or university in the country that's had a 40% revenue increase in that 4-year window. So, and we're pouring that money back into scholarships, back into upgrading the buildings, upgrading technology.
10: Yeah.
9: So you know, there's different categories. There's a national ranking, which tends to get that's the Harvard and Princeton sort of a thing. And that our category is in that regional college South. And as you mentioned, also ranked as the best private school in the South. So, it's quite a calling card for us. I know everybody's really proud on campus.
10: You, as we mentioned, were at the University of North Florida and left there in 2018. What made you think you wanted to get back into higher education? I mean, I know that this role sort of began as an interim. And at the time, I feel like when you left UNF, you were pretty seriously considering a run for governor. I mean, that was very much in the offing, yeah?
9: I think by about 2018, I'd kind of concluded maybe running again may not be in the cards. I definitely didn't want to move to D.C. I wasn't really wanting to live in Tallahassee either. So you always keep those doors open, just not really quite sure, you know, what door is going to open at which time. So I went into law and also was affiliated with a lobbying firm, the Florida Group in town. The head of both were two of my best friends, Fred Franklin at Rogers Towers and Marty Fiorentino, and those two were affiliated. And so we were kind of winding down there. I enjoyed that, but it was offered to be in

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1: You're in the role of vice president or on campus in another position, so it's not like we've had to recruit people from outside to build it.
2: In your own personal world, I mean, St. Augustine has been your work home. You've been mayor of Jacksonville, but you have a home in Neptune Beach is sort of where your family was raised. Mm-hmm. It's your wife's childhood home.
1: Right. Yeah.
2: And if Wikipedia is to be trusted, you raised not only four children, but a niece and a nephew after your sister-in-law died tragically in a car crash. And so six children, your mom and your wife's mom also lived with you for a time before they passed. And so you really had a kind of a full house.
1: Yeah, it has been full. We got married when I was still in law school, and we had a baby 1 year and 3 weeks later. So I have worried when my wife and I are alone, is she still going to be in love, you know, because we've had so much. It was actually my father-in-law and mother-in-law live with us. Fortunately, there was a two-bedroom, two-bath garage, detached garage apartment. Mm-hmm. So they lived in there. But in my mother-in-law's final 2 years, we had to have her into our house and kind of took our dining room and put a wall up and right in a hospital bed. But yeah, and the niece and the nephew were like 11 and 16 when their mom died. And so their dad was still around, but they're really our kids, and vacation with us, all the holidays are with us. So yeah, it's been a big happy household. Yeah.
2: Yeah. And your son now works in City Hall.
1: Oldest son, Bill. Yeah. Yeah. All four of mine are Democrats. And I joke I didn't raise them well enough.
2: Yeah, where'd you go wrong?
1: Yeah. And they say, you raise us to be independent, critical thinkers. So And yes, Bill was very impressed with Mayor Deegan, got involved with her campaign. And he had been at UNF, but now he's inside over there, and he's thoroughly enjoying it and loves their agenda.
2: It was cute. You know, Alice Newman, who's worked at the front desk in the mayor's office for a quarter of a century now, she was on the program, and she's worked there since you were there.
1: Yeah,
2: so basically, Delaney through Deegan, and she was saying she remembered little Bill Delaney coming through, you know, as a child, and now he's there as an employee.
1: So. Yeah, he used to come and tweak the schedule, pipe and things. Eric Green, who's now head of the port, was my number two guy, and he told him that Eric was going to have to go to a Swiss yodeling contest and wear lederhosen. And Eric thought it was real and came down. Yeah, he had a sense of humor right from an early day.
2: Definitely. So do you still feel a sense of ownership or a sense of responsibility to the city of Jacksonville?
1: Yeah, I think every mayor would tell you that Ed Austin was the first public defender after Gideon versus Wainwright in 1964.
2: Remind us the significance of that.
1: That was the Supreme Court ruled that poor people, indigent people, if they're charged with a crime, have to have a lawyer. The government had to provide it. So Ed was that. He was state attorney for 25 years. He was mayor for four, but he always considered those 4 years, you know, the highlight of his career. So there's some responsibility, I think, you always kind of feel. You know, there's a new mayor, a new sheriff, so they get to run it the way they want. But you sure watch it. We all watch it. And Nat Glover, who was sheriff when I was mayor and is one of my best friends, and former Mayor John Payton and I, about twice a year, two, three times a year, have a breakfast with Mayor Deegan. And she doesn't need much advice. She's a very, very quick learner, and I think has done a good job.
2: Yeah. So if you look back at kind of the post-consolidation list of mayors, you know, I think a lot of people think of Hans Tansler with consolidation, and Tommy Hazzouri is getting rid of the odors, and Jake sort of revitalizing downtown and kind of saving the downtown in some ways. I think it's fair to say that you are largely thought of, remembering with the Preservation Project and the Better Jacksonville Plan, as kind of your signature initiatives. I wonder if you can kind of update that list for me with Alvin Brown and Lenny Curry.
1: Let me pause 1 second. I also cut the tax rate 10% and reduced the number of employees by about a quarter to a third. Actually, there's a couple ways to count it, and I often consider that the biggest feat, but that's not sexy. That's not what really shows up on people's list. I think Alvin was a transition president. I think he ran against Mike Hogan, who I think Mike would even have to say ran a very, very poor campaign. And Alvin's skill was not management, and that's not his. I mean, I always felt he'd be a great legislator. That's probably where he, you know, would be the best fit for him. And the city was still recovering from the recession, the 08 recession. You know, it was 4, 5, 6 years before that stock market returned to the highs. And so that was a difficult time to have to be mayor. By then, the two of the city's

0: pension plans had kind of blown up with the 08 recession.
1: Mm-hmm.
0: They actually were, the police and fire plan was overfunded when I left office in 03, and the cities was also well-funded. But they're trying to dig that one out, and that's what Lenny Curry tackled really when he came in, as a way to get resources to put money into the pension that hadn't been put in before. And so...
1: What do you see his legacy as?
0: Well, I think, sadly, I think some of the first things that are going to come up is the JEA issue, the attempted sale of the JEA, which I've described as one of the largest attempted thefts in municipal history, not in Jacksonville, really in the country. And we'll see where that shakes out. That appeal is still up. I always felt that that case against Aaron Zahn should have been filed in state court. It was a more appropriate statute. Florida has what's called an omnibus theft statute. And the shorthand would be, if you attempt to get somebody to part with money by a fraud or misrepresentation, it's a theft. It's a felony. And every fraud or every misrepresentation is a separate count. And I thought that would have been the cleanest place to go. I'm kind of surprised at the short sentence. But Lenny was not implicated criminally. It's a bit of a tragedy. There's no question of that.
1: Do you think we're still feeling the fallout from that at JEA?
0: No, I think the board, and I'll credit Lenny also with this, he put in a really strong board that helped really kind of clean it up.
1: After the debacle
0: and Aaron Zahn was removed. So I think they got it on a good track. It's hard to say why. Well, the word is, of course, that Vicki Cavey, who became the executive director, turned down some requests from some local business people, and then they sort of turned on her. And that's just a shame, because it has historically been a well-run, well-staffed utility with reasonable rates, well-regulated water rates, as well as electric. So that's a mark that'll be embarrassing for, I think, quite some period of time now.
1: Do you think that it has called into question just the way that our independent authorities are run and managed? Do you still have faith in that system of kind of the way that the boards are appointed, the way that they run?
0: I still have faith in it. So when the city consolidated, city and county, there had been massive corruption in the 1960s, and the city leaders came together and said, let's restructure this. Let's merge the city and the county together. And they created what was called independent authorities. You alluded to that earlier. Independent meaning they're at least one step removed from the political process. And over the years, there's been meddling. You know, there's been the agencies wanting to become more independent, less ties to the city. There's been some, you know, squeezing and grabbing it back to be under more city control. After that scandal, the city council took over taking some of the appointments. And with due respect to the councilman, who I think did appoint some decent people, city council appointments have not been really particularly strong. I think they're better off left to the mayor, who's more closely linked to the community leaders and the business leaders. I think that's been a bit of a weakening.
1: This, what we're seeing right now at the Jacksonville Transportation Authority, I think is also kind of part of this discussion about the strength of the oversight of these independent authorities and how they're being managed, and questions about, you know, whether board governance is up to the task when you're talking about, you know, a multi-million dollar agency, or in the case of JTA right now, this enormous shortfall, basically like a third of their budget all of a sudden, you know, is a hole that the board seems sort of unaware of, perhaps. I mean, at least according to our current mayor, that they were sort of surprised to hear that. And then the CEO is now kind of long gone. It does raise questions, I think, for people about whether that really is being, you know, properly surveilled.
0: There's a lot of questions that need to be asked about what happened at the JTA, why there weren't warning signs in advance. And Nat Ford, I'd love to hear the other side of the story. You know, when I was the chief assistant state attorney, always told my lawyers, don't get skewed by the first version of facts you hear. Make sure that you find out the rest of them.
1: Mm-hmm.
0: But the Emerald Trail grant was submitted late. They lost that. Bus ridership has cratered. The budget is completely out of whack. The Navi cars downtown, which were championed by the former CEO, are not driverless. And they're getting in accidents and nobody's riding them.
1: And now they're being canceled.
0: And now they're going to be canceled. There was massive mismanagement there. I do have a little more sympathy for the board than I think the lay public would. you've got to kind of take the representations of your staff. You need to challenge them, et cetera. But they, you know, if they want to screw up, there's ways to get around that. There's a question of why audits didn't flag this. I think there was some concerns on the previous year's audit, but just nobody really paid attention to it. And
1: because the council auditor is auditing this agency. I mean, they are independently audited as required, but the city council auditor does also go through those books and report back to council.
0: Yes, and they've historically been very, very good and are the ones able to raise those warning signs. But have that big a loss of revenue? I've heard it said that the sales tax revenue had dropped. I haven't heard any place else saying that the sales tax revenue in Duval County has dropped. Population has grown and the economy is thriving. So there's a lot more that need to be uncovered there. I think the board members probably did what they thought. They were being told, hey, this is good. This is solid. This is going to work out. This is how we're going to cover that. They had a grant to pay for medically needy people to go and pick them up at their homes. That grant ran out. Now they, of course, had this level of service that people expect that they can't pay for. So it's a real tragedy. It's a shocker. And clearly Nat is leaving while the getting's good, I guess. We'll see if Dallas second guesses its decision to bring him in.
1: Do you think that there is an opportunity that our state attorney's office is missing by not kind of taking a deeper look, or perhaps that they will? But I mean, does this require, I feel like there have been previous state attorneys that have been a little bit more aggressive in terms of, you know, seating grand juries, looking into public corruption than this current one. What are your thoughts about that?
0: Yeah, and grand juries indict primarily for capital murder, and they can indict for other things, but state attorneys have the authority to charge those. But they can also issue what's called a presentment, which is a grand jury report. And when Ed Austin was mayor, he was a regular. He felt every year there should be some corner of government should be looked at and scrutinized and investigated. Melissa's not a fan of those. She was involved with one when she was an assistant state attorney with the former state attorney, Harry Shorstein, in Daytona. And the report got squashed. And I think in her view, you're not able to make those things public. But that's public corruption. She's pretty much yielded that to the federal government. And that's her call. There's nothing wrong with that. And but the presentment, I think a grand jury, this would be a really good place to be able to have that, because they've got subpoena power. And they can bring witnesses in to say, you know, where's the documents? What was going on? Why was this said? Why was that said?
1: And well, we've seen our city council take on that mantle. Do you think that's an appropriate place to look at these kind of things? Or is that just too political of a forum?
0: I think with the JEA, it was too political of a forum. I think most recently, I think what they did during the Aaron Zahn era was pretty effective. But it's clunky. It's a clunky way to do it. But there are certainly times where city council should form special committees and subpoena witnesses and bring them, bring things to bear. I'm not sure this one is going to be a great effective use of their time.
1: Mm. If you're just joining us, we are talking to former Jacksonville mayor and current Flagler College president, John Delaney. We're talking about city business. We're talking about political trends. You can join our conversation on air at 904-549-2937. You can email comments or questions to First Coast Connect at wjct.org, or you can go to firstcoastconnect.org to find all the ways to connect with us. Kind of returning a little bit to the subject of the NAVI. Philosophically speaking, I'm just curious what your thoughts are about an agency that has chosen to put itself at the cutting edge of a technology in the transportation field, as opposed to perhaps leaving those kinds of things to the private sector to work from beta to alpha, and or if you think that's appropriate, because we did do a lot of experimentation on this autonomous vehicle and a lot of investment into it.
0: Yeah. Whether the private sector would do that without substantial public money, I can't necessarily foresee that. You know, the private run buses disappeared. The JTA and the city, sort of purchased those. And but the technology, look, the business community, I think chair of the Civic Council, we bought it at the time. My son, actually, Bill, as we've mentioned him earlier, he's who flagged it early. He said it's untested, it's unproven, it looks too expensive. They're basically smaller buses, more expensive. So it's, more than just the JTA bought that idea that this was the way to go. But it has been a train wreck. It certainly isn't working. In fact, having dinner with the family last night, celebrating our grandkids' birthdays, I was in either Seattle or Portland, and this was quite some time ago, and they just had a rubber-tired bus service that just ran up and down through the grid, hop on, hop off, and it was free. I know we'd love to be able to get away from the diesel and the gas fumes if we can, but that may be just as good as anything to try to have that, almost a kind of a rubber trolley that would work. But we all like to embrace the new and the idea that this is going to be the best. I used to do a lot of backpacking. I've hiked in about half of the Appalachian Trail, and I developed what I called my hiking boot sleeping bag theory. I went and bought a very expensive sleeping bag that was duck down, and a couple of years later, DuPont came out with one that was better and a fraction of the price. So I say, let the first wave of technology work out. Yeah. Let's let somebody else experiment on these Navi cars and figure out a better way to do it.
1: I want to talk to you a little bit about politics and higher ed, because as you know, we said you've been in a public facing university. You're now at a private college, and there's so much politics in Florida colleges right now. How do you view where we are in terms of, I mean, you know, before you came to higher ed, I wouldn't say you necessarily had a background in higher ed. And so there are a lot of people being appointed right now that don't have a background in higher ed. And that's one of the criticisms. You've been successful in your roles, but just in terms of having political appointees, people who are, you know, either serve with the governor, for the governor, in the legislature, you have concerns about the political nature of the leadership at these schools?
0: And it's somewhat hypocritically, yes. And John Thrasher was a friend, former Speaker of the House, but basically had run a small law firm. And I wondered, did he have the management background to be able to do that job? He took like it to a duck to water. I mean,
1: at
0: he was
1: Florida State University.
0: Florida State, Florida State, just a fantastic job. And so the track record of the non-traditional president in Florida up to now is actually better than the traditional presidents have been. University of Florida has churned through a president recently that was non-political. So we'll have to kind of see. I have a board member that feels that skill set may be appropriate, particularly for the public universities and colleges, because getting money from the state, you live and die by that. But we'll see over time. It's the boards are supposed to make sure that there's a skill set that's appropriate that comes along with that appointment. And some of them don't look like they've really got that. That is for sure.
1: Are you concerned about threats to academic freedom?
0: I think the pendulum will swing back. Into the middle. I'm sort of patient on that. And I think that by and large, it had moved to left. I'm sort of in the middle politically, but I think it had gone to left. So the idea is a classroom, you shouldn't be teaching what to think, but maybe how to think and let people critically come up with it on their own. So far, those non-academic presidents don't seem to have been particularly pushing down on academic freedom. But we'll just kind of have to see. I think we've got to look over the next year or so, next couple of years, and see how that plays out.
1: I mean, we have seen some schools like New College, where certainly I think that the feeling is that it has fundamentally changed the fabric of the college.
0: Yeah, that has been a big experiment. And it's an experiment that the governor and that president are working on. And we'll see how it shakes out. Their U.S. News rankings have, gone to like 150 out of 200, I think. Not that that's the gold standard, but it's one sort of an indicator.
1: From
0: I think 75 to 150.
1: So not in the right direction.
0: Yeah, not necessarily in the right direction. They would claim, and he does, that there's a bias against schools that are trying to restructure as more of a right-oriented kind of a college. So we'll just have to see how that shakes out. And we'll see how it goes with the next governor. I think they're spending $110,000 to $120,000 per student at New College, and that's a lot of public money. I mean, that's a lot of public money, where others are, $10,000 to $40,000.
1: Okay.
0: UF is pretty expensive, but that's because it's got such a research agenda. But that's a lot of money for a school that's on a teaching mission.
1: Got a message from Donna on Facebook. She says, we love Mayor John Delaney and appreciate what he did for Jacksonville. Another message regarding JTA, a comment. When you serve on a public board, you have the responsibility to have expectations of your CEO for greater transparency. What about the role of the CFO? And I guess that's, also something very much that could be looked at.
0: Yeah,
1: right?
0: No question. I think that's correct. I mean, boards have to be engaged. They have to probe. They have to question. At some point, if the documents are laid in front of you and the finances look great and the auditors have signed off on them, you're not a co-CEO, but they certainly do. But I think the CFO, treasurer, controller. They've got to be some questions going on out of there.
1: I don't think anybody can let you away from an interview these days without asking you a little bit about Susie Wiles, because that has been obviously, as the chief of staff for the current president, has been, you know, the source of a lot of speculation, inquiry, you know, conversation. Are you still in touch with Susie? And what do you think about kind of the job that she has been doing for this president?
0: Yes, we text. She sends a birthday and Christmas card, or texts on the birthday. But I'm not trying to pester her. When I have sent her text, I've said no need to respond, and this kind of a thing. You know, actually in 2015, she was approached by Donald Trump to become his campaign manager in Florida. And we had lunch. We used to get lunch or dinner about three or four times a year. And, I tried to talk her out of it. I didn't think he had a prayer coming out of the Republican primary, much less win. So it shows you what my political skill was on assessing that. And she said she liked him. She said he had an instinct for what the public was thinking and needed. And she did not find him with the bombast personally. And she felt he was really going to be a significant player, a significant president, and sort of change the trajectory of some things. So she was my chief of staff, which I think is why you're bringing it up, when I was mayor.
1: Right, I should predicate, right?
0: Yeah, yeah. And so anyway, she's very, very competent. She's kind of a savant about politics. And as she said, used to say, you're not going to change a 78-year-old billionaire. And that's probably true.
1: Yeah.
0: She tries to kind of massage the messages on the edges, and I think it's been effective at that. Sometimes I can read an article and you go, that's Susie's hand right there. She's the source there. That sounds like something she would do.
1: We're looking at some old photos for people who are watching on our live stream of you, and it was very young Rick Mulaney and Susie
0: Harry
1: Wiles
0: Reagan,
1: and
0: yeah.
1: Harry Reagan there. Yeah. I mean, so to the extent that she has facilitated his agenda, how do you feel about the work that she's done?
0: I think, well, you know, she did. I think it was Vanity Fair interview or one of those magazines like that. And she got kind of criticized on that. And some media from across the country asked me what I thought. When Susie says something, she's intentional about it. In that interview, she said J.D. Vance had done a political somersault. Well, he had. She said that Pam Bondi had bobbled the Epstein file release, and she had. She was conveying, I think, that President Trump has a lot more thought, entertains a lot of disagreement among staff before they make a decision. I think she wanted the public to get that insight. And so, yeah, I think she's had a positive effect.
1: In terms of the policy that she's helped then usher in, are you aligned with that? I mean, are you a Trump supporter? Do you believe that? I mean, do you think we're in a better place for that?
0: Well, in some areas, I think we do. I mean, I don't like the immigration raids. I don't think that's healthy. I thought the tariffs were an overreach. I've agreed with the Supreme Court that's kind of slapped him back on a number of things like that. So, I have not been the biggest fan of Donald Trump. There's no question of that. Kind of, I'm a George Bush, Jeb Bush sort of a Republican, and it's a different era right now, at least temporarily. I think the pendulum will swing back. There's nobody out there that's a Donald Trump too. It's we'll see where politics goes. And I think Americans are a little sick of the noise. It's just the continued change and announcement and policy shift, and I think they like a little calm. I had a reporter years ago. He was talking about Tommy Azzurri when Tommy was mayor, and he told me that he goes, Mayor Azzurri's overexposed. And it was something that stuck with me, that every now and then the public needs a break from their senior officials. You need to kind of go low, not mail it in, but, you know, you just don't have to be having a press conference every single day with a new policy change. And I think President Trump's probably a little overexposed right now.
1: Give us a little forecast on your thoughts about the upcoming mayor's race. We had Friday Wyman Duggan launch his campaign officially. So now it's officially Deegan Duggan. I don't think we're expecting any other, you know, kind of mainstream Republican to challenge him for that. So what are your thoughts on his chances, on what's going to frame this race?
0: I have not talked to Wyman, even though I'm still of counsel to Rogers Towers, and haven't heard from him, but.
1: And he works there.
0: And he works there. Yeah. Yeah. He's a lawyer there. He was an effective legislator. He was pretty senior over there, was not speaker, but was very close to the speaker. But I think it's a tough cycle for Republicans. Donna is very popular. She hasn't done a major mistake. Obviously, the Republicans are going to try to wrap whatever the JEA scenario is. I don't even know if you can put your finger on what that is, and the JTA scenario on her. But I think it's going to be really hard to do. I mean, that's again, it's an independent authority, and had an executive director that did something horrible. And So we'll see how that shakes out. But I've got Trump supporting friends, George Jeb Bush Republicans, and they all, I don't hear criticism of Mayor Deegan. And so I think some of that city hall is breathing its own oxygen on criticism of her. And I think she's probably on a pretty good path to get reelected.
1: Just on a personal level, I'm curious. I know that you have in a few forums talked about Bob Dylan. Mm-hmm. And I understand you're a particular fan of his. What is it about his artistry? What brought you to him? Is he, in fact, kind of like your favorite musician?
0: Yeah, he, Van Morrison, Motown, Rolling Stones, and the Allman Brothers. Probably those four or five are the ones that are my favorite. But I fell in love with him in college, actually, and still subscribe to a blog, read about everything I can about him. And yes, I'm a huge fan. In fact, used to be a music venue here called the Music Shed, where the Shipyard property was. Saw him there and actually met him and had a conversation with him. Met him twice. And interesting fellow, great poet.
1: You have a favorite album?
0: Blood on the Tracks. I went blank for a minute. Blood on the Tracks, I think, is his
1: favorite. Yeah. Was that the one that you discovered in college? Or
0: no, actually, my uncle had given me an 8-track player, and he gave me Nashville Skyline, which was sort of a country western one. First, I didn't like it, and then after a few years, I popped in and I said, man, this guy's got something to say. And so, yes, I've been a big fan of his. Well, saw him and Van Morrison play in New York, as a matter of fact, together. Yeah.
1: Yeah, and he's played a few times here. I think I saw him at the back of the Coliseum.
0: Saw him at the Coliseum. I saw him a few years ago down in St. Augustine at the amphitheater. Yeah,
1: that was
0: a
1: good show.
0: Yeah.
1: No cell phones.
0: Yeah, no cell phones. Yeah, his voice is shot, unfortunately, but he's still worth listening to, I believe. Yeah,
1: quite a presence. Well, as are you, John Delaney, former mayor, president of Flagler College. Thanks so much for joining us this morning.
0: Enjoyed it. Good to be on. Good to see you again.
1: All right, you too. Up next, Service Feeding Seniors has grown from 12 clients to nearly 1,000. We'll tell you about an event celebrating 10 years of Pie in the Skies nonprofit work.

0: Welcome back. Well, food insecurity doesn't always mean someone can't afford food. It often means they can't afford healthy food, things like eggs or fresh produce. A local nonprofit is focused on delivering those things to senior citizens on fixed incomes. Here to tell us about the 10th anniversary of its idealistic mission is Pie in the Sky founder and CEO Malia Grieba. Thank you so much for being here, Malia. Welcome back.
1: Thank you. Thanks for having me.
0: We're also joined by Johnny Barnes, chef extraordinaire, Pie in the Sky volunteer, longtime Hastings resident and well-known diner owner. Johnny, thanks for coming on.
2: You're welcome. You're welcome. Glad to be here.
0: Well, I'm very glad to have you. So, Malia, you have a fundraiser next Thursday on October 15th, and we will discuss that. But just remind us a little bit about Pie in the Sky. You started this in Hastings back in 2009.
1: 2009. I was working down there for another agency, and the program went away, and I didn't want to leave. Because I'm hard-headed that way, so I decided I was going to make pie and sell it. You got to say it like that, pie, and sell it at Johnny's restaurant. And I approached him, and he said, okay. And I didn't learn until 10 years later that if he'd known I didn't know I'd never made a pie, he wouldn't have let me.
0: Uh-huh.
1: But that's the story. And so we started down there in 2009 with a $2,000 a year budget. And did a whole lot of stuff, and now here we are today. Whole lot of pies later, a couple bad knees to prove it, and we're getting ready to have our first big hoo-ha.
0: So congratulations on that. Johnny's Kitchen is still talked about, and I think a lot of people still miss it in downtown Hastings. It was the ultimate kind of homemade diner. You know, you're a great cook, and it was all kind of local and fresh, which is your deal.
2: Right. That's how we operated.
0: Yeah. And so this woman came to you and said, hey, I want to have you sell pies. I want to open pies next door.
2: Yeah.
0: What were you thinking about?
2: Well, I had never thought about it because I didn't want to sell pies. I didn't want to sell any desserts because I wanted you to eat and leave so somebody else could sit down in the seat. I was trying to turn the tables over. And I'm, for some reason, I just fell for it, you know, whatever she, you know, yeah, I fell for it. And I said, okay, let's give this a shot. And, and she was back there in the kitchen and, you know, cut pie by the slice, selling it and selling whole pies, da, da, da, da, da. And it worked out great. You know, most of the people would get it to go or, you know, and then she could sell next door and this and that and the other. And then when I saw what they were doing, it really mattered. It was okay then.
0: Because they were using this money to help people in the community there.
2: Yeah, and they were trying to hustle up $20. They just needed $20 that day or $100 that week or whatever. It was really not, you know, it was a ragtag little thing going on, you know. And, but the, you know, people within the community, you know, supported it, so to speak.
0: Mm-hmm.
2: And, I don't know how long that went on, you know, that I got out of the business mm-hmm. and, went to Crescent Beach, like I had mentioned earlier. And, well, they went in a different direction. And then one morning a few years ago, I was sitting at my house and had my little breakfast tray with my eggs and everything and watching the TV, reading the paper, da, da, da. And I was reading the Jacksonville paper, and there was a story in there about Pie in the Sky and the price of eggs, you know. And it was like, you know, we can't afford to buy these eggs for these folks and because of the price. And I thought, well, everybody's entitled to an egg. You know, and I said, so I called her and we reconnected, you know, and gave her a little bit of money to help buy some eggs, you know. And then I said, well, I guess I better get back involved with this this thing going on, you know. So I had retired at that time, so I didn't have anything else to do.
0: And this, I mean, remind us, Malia, because when this was happening, eggs were all over the news, they're too expensive. And these were sort of housebound seniors that you were bringing food to, were particularly missing that part of their diet.
1: Absolutely. That little bit of protein along with the fresh produce could go a long way. And Johnny, when he called me on a Sunday morning, he was real colorful about talking about people not having an egg. And like he said, we just kind of hadn't seen him in 10 years and we connected up and he's been a great volunteer. And he's 50% of the reason we decided to do this. We call it the gala, not gala, because we're not gala people. Because he said, if you do it, I'll come cook chicken.
0: Okay, so it's a hoedown. It's not a gala.
1: Yeah.
2: Exactly.
0: Yeah. Exactly. Yeah. And so it's going to have Johnny's fried fried chicken, and kind of all the fixins. It is, you know, in that theme, it is going to be kind of a casual event, but it is a serious fundraiser.
2: Very serious.
0: Yeah. And so,
2: very serious.
0: Like a lot of these will be a silent portion, but you're also bringing in a live auctioneer.
1: Live auctioneer, yeah. Lynn Freeman, a longtime friend, he and his wife, supporters. And you know, one of the big reasons for doing this now, besides Johnny's Chicken, is the number of seniors.
0: Yeah, yeah.
1: We added 48 new seniors in July, 39 in August, and I'm not sure the number yet. So we're at 970 seniors.
0: And this was a program that started with 12, right? You had 12 customers when you started.
1: Yeah.
0: So is the, I mean, obviously the reach is growing. People are learning about you. You're raising more money and you're able to reach more people. But what about the need? Is that also growing?
1: Exponentially. I mean, we'll be at 1,000 before the end of the year, if not sooner. And that, it just, you know, it blows my mind. And we've got 330 volunteers that drive 96 routes.
0: Wow.
1: So we'll be at 100 routes before long, too. And, you know, it's totally community supported. No federal or state funding, just local money, local people. And that's what keeps it like it was a little pie shop in Hastings. You know, it's grassroots, boots on the ground.
0: Yeah. And Johnny, I mean, she mentioned you had some colorful language when you first learned about this this woman who couldn't get an egg sandwich, you know. And, you know, you went and you prepared it for her. But you've remained a volunteer and a part of the organization since then.
2: Yes, yes, yes.
0: And what keeps you going?
2: Well, I don't have a whole lot else to do. You know, I got a pretty simple life. You know, very comfortable. Don't require much. Don't want much, you know. And it keeps me, you know, just connected with what's going on out there, you know. And I just, you know, it's, and, you know, we're talking about supplementing this and supplementing that, but I'm using hunger now instead of, you know, helping someone supplement their, you know, there's a lot of people out there ain't got nothing, you know, they just don't have anything to eat. And here's why I think, in the bottom line, going back to the egg, we can buy a dozen eggs right now for $3. That's 25 cents for an egg. My mother lived to be 93 years old, and every morning of her life, she had a scrambled egg and a piece of toast, and Publix gives us the bread. So we're feeding a person a meal for a quarter. They're having breakfast, okay? And they can do that 12 times. They can eat 12 times for $3. I don't know that there's many people being able to do that, you know, and that's kind of what, you know, it's the way pie is run and the people that run pie. Everybody should come to Riberia Street Pie on a Wednesday and just see what goes on.
0: Well, and the Harvest Hoedown is October 15th at the Tringali Barn in St. Augustine. Malia, Johnny, thank you so much for being here.
2: Thank you.
0: All right, up next, what happened to the jaguars in the jungle? We get a recap up next.

0: week, a key stretch of the Pacific Ocean hit its highest temperature on record, and it's still climbing. It's a warning sign of the so-called Godzilla El Nino, expected to bring floods, droughts, heat waves, and higher prices for staples like coffee. What to expect from the Super El Nino and how states are preparing. Next time on 1A.
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2: Guess the median age of voters who show up for primaries. 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
10: Welcome back. A rumble in the Cincinnati Bengals jungle ended in sweet victory for the Jacksonville Jaguars. Here to bring us the Monday morning recap is Rachel Phillips, sports reporter and anchor at First Coast News. Good morning, Rachel. Thanks for joining us.
11: Good morning. Thanks for having me.
10: Well, I'm glad to have you. And I'm sorry you can't be here in person, but I'm very glad you were able to join us on the phone. So the Jags won this one 22-17. Big improvement over last year's loss to the Bengals. This was a game that had a lot going on. I mean, they were strong. They looked strong. They had a strong defense, a lot of penalties. I'm interested in just sort of your big picture takeaways.
11: A lot of penalties. That is a great way of putting it. 125 yards off 13 penalties for the Jags. And in fairness, the Bengals also had a lot, 11 for 108. Not great, not what you want to see, but the thing is, and when you talk about last year as well, was they were able to bounce back and kind of handle their own miscues, their own negatives, and turn it into a win, which is something we haven't really seen from them. They couldn't do it in week two last year against the Bengals, and they couldn't do it in week two this year against the Broncos. So I thought that showed a lot of growth in this team that, hey, we're not having our best day out here. We're not doing everything that we could be, dotting the I's and crossing the T's and performing well, but we're still going to walk away with the win. And I think that says a lot about this team and a lot about the mentality of it.
10: So there were some penalties that ended up in some real serious injuries for the Bengals. Their wide receiver, Ja'Marr Chase, left with a concussion in the first half. That was after a late hit by Jaguars linebacker Ventrell Miller and a face mask penalty against Jerrion Jones, who initially tackled him. So, you know, that doesn't look great. I mean, when you've got a lot of penalties, is that a sign of strength, a sign of weakness? What does that show us about the game that's being played, Rachel?
11: It's interesting. I think a lot of those penalties happen every game, and often the refs don't always call them, but they were happening early yesterday and the refs were calling them early. So I think as a team, you kind of have to change that and be like, okay, they're calling everything. Let's dial it back a little bit. It's a tough one because you want to be physical, right? You want to show that you have that physicality and say that you're not going to let them get anything and show that physically. But at the same time, you need to kind of walk the line a little bit. But yeah, it was a lot. I think Liam Cohen after the game said he's never seen anything like that, but also didn't want to say anything to get himself fined. So he kind of kept quiet on the subject, which is very fair. It's just one of those things. It happened. They overcame it. Let's move on to next week and not have as many penalties, right, and clean that up.
10: This was a good game for interceptions. The Jags are now having the NFL's longest interception streak ninth straight game and a franchise record. Obviously, these are interceptions going the right way, not the wrong way. And so they're playing aggressively. That I guess that speaks to just how on point their defense is playing.
11: Yeah, 100%. I mean, they talked about it after last night's game. That's their identity. Like, they know that they're going to get interceptions every game. They believe it, and they get them every game. Coach Camp, Anthony Campanelli, the defensive coordinator, he teaches it so well, and it's something that they talk through and work through every single day in practice. It's not an afterthought. It's a, hey, we're going to go out there and get a penalty every game, so let's work through it and figure out how we're going to do it. An interception, not a penalty. And so I think it's just become such a big part of their identity since Coach Camp has been there in his second season now.
10: Trevor Lawrence, this was his first victory over the Bengals, and you know he had a strong game against them. Give us an update on his performance. How is he doing so far this season?
11: Yeah, he now has a win over every single AFC team in the entire NFL, so that's a pretty cool stat for him. Finally has the Bengals knocked off of his list. I think he's playing really well. I think it's such an interesting dynamic this year with the offense that he has so many weapons and threats he can go to. And we're seeing it week in, week out, that he finds someone different. Like, who's the guy this week? And yesterday it was Brenton Strange. The week before it was Jacoby Myers. The week before that it was Parker Washington. So he's being able to spread the ball around depending on who is the guy, who's open, who's the defense is giving him. No interceptions yesterday. He's still getting trouble in the pocket, right? The O-line isn't helping him immensely at times, and I think he's playing through that really well. He was sacked 4 times yesterday, but I think he's doing really well.
10: This could have been very different. You know, the Bengals were just 1 yard short of a touch of a first down. The Bengals running back Chase Brown just barely missing it, so we could have had a really different outcome. What do you think was the decision maker in this victory?
11: I think it's the grit. Foye Oluokun, who had one of the interceptions yesterday, said post game it was gritty, not pretty. And that I think sums it up. They knew it was going to be a shootout. It was a shootout, and they were able to come away with the victory because they just played gritty in the end.
10: Yeah, and you know, 3 field goals by Cam Little, so he was looking strong. Next game now in London. Tell us what you're looking at against the Eagles.
11: Yeah, Eagles is always going to be tough. Saquon Barkley, their running back, he's now looks like he's doubtful, maybe out for next week, which helps them. I think it's all the same. I think it's handling going over to London. It's playing with the same identity that they seem to be building this year and just running with the momentum that they have.
10: Yeah, well, we will look forward to catching up with you after next Sunday's game in London. Rachel Phillips, thanks so much for joining us this morning. We always love having you on.
11: Thanks for having me. I'll be in person next week, I promise.
10: All right, we'll see you then. And that's our program. Thank you for listening. If you have comments or suggestions, you can always send it to First Coast Connect at WJCT.org. We love hearing from you. Our show is produced by Stacey Bennett. Our associate producer is Isabella Casapau. Our director is Brady Corum, and our theme music is performed by Club de Belugas. Please join us tomorrow. We're going to be talking about the protein hype that has even taken over the snack food aisle with Dr. Joe Servin. He's here for his monthly house call. I'm Ann Schindler. 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
6: Live from NPR News, I'm Joel Snyder. President Trump is back at the White House after he signed an executive order aimed at lowering diesel fuel costs. Trump signed the order during a Monday evening campaign rally in Nebraska, as NPR's Franco Ordonez reports.
7: President Trump told the audience in the middle of agriculture country that he was signing the order to help farmers. The rising cost of fuel has been a significant challenge for Republicans heading into the midterms. Prices for diesel used by trucks have been hit particularly hard due to the wars in both Iran and Ukraine. The president did not share details, but the order is expected to expand access to diesel, including so-called red dye diesel fuel, which is used by the agriculture industry and not subject to the same state and federal highway taxes as regular diesel. A number of states, including Texas, Alabama, Arkansas, Louisiana, and Kentucky, have recently taken steps on their own to provide relief from continued high prices at the pump. Franco Ordonez, NPR News.
6: President Trump was in Nebraska to campaign for Republican Senator Pete Ricketts, who is facing a challenge from Dan Osborne, an independent candidate backed by National Democrats. U.S. Supreme Court kicked off its new term Monday, and NPR's Nina Totenberg is watching a number of issues that are on the docket.
8: The number of emergency appeals during the Trump administration has ballooned, while the number of fully briefed and argued cases has plummeted. And the result of all that is that the Trump administration has managed, at least in the short run, to block most of the lower court decisions it doesn't like. That said, of course, the court will be hearing lots of fully briefed and argued cases. In addition, big test cases on immigration, guns, religion, climate change, and, of course, the upcoming election is likely to make at least a guest appearance.
6: Following Monday's election in Canada, a separatist party will form the next provincial government in the French-speaking province of Quebec. Dan Karpinchuk reports.
9: Parti Québécois leader Paul Saint-Pierre Plamondon had said he would call a referendum on Quebec sovereignty during his first term if he won the election. He has achieved a minority government with his party taking 59 seats. The Liberals, who will now form the opposition, with 40, the Conservatives 19, and the left-leaning Québec solidaire 9. Last night, Plamondon reassured English speakers that as premier, he would serve all the people of Quebec, and to those in the rest of Canada, the project of independence is not against them. Plamondon also said he would work with those who stand up for Quebec, including Prime Minister Mark Carney. Carney, meanwhile, congratulated him on his victory, saying he was looking forward to working with him to support the people and businesses of Quebec. For NPR News, I'm Dan Karpinchuk in Toronto.
6: And you're listening to NPR News. President Trump has approved the use of a firing squad to execute the gunman who killed 13 people and injured more than 30 others at Fort Hood, Texas in 2009. A Pentagon spokesman said on social media Monday night that Trump approved the recommendation of Defense Secretary Pete Hegseth. Former Army psychiatrist Major Nidal Hassan claimed the shooting was to stop soldiers from going to Afghanistan. He was sentenced to death in August 2013. The U.S. military has not carried out the death penalty since 1961. Minnesota's candidates for governor say they'll prioritize cancer prevention and treatment as part of their health care policies. Both are cancer survivors. Minnesota Public Radio's Dana Ferguson reports.
10: Republican Lisa Daymuth and Democrat Amy Klobuchar both experienced breast cancer and underwent treatment. Both are now cancer-free and say they will prioritize cancer care access. Daymuth says rural care access is critical.
11: The opportunity that I've had to experience breast cancer and need medical care, I want to make sure that's available for all Minnesotans.
10: Klobuchar wants to boost medical research in the state, add new tax credits to help Minnesotans afford insurance, and fund early detection.
12: When you look at getting coverage for treatment and getting coverage for mammograms and all of that, I understand how important it is.
10: Advocacy groups say either candidate could be an ally for cancer patients. For NPR News, I'm Dana Ferguson in St. Paul.
6: And I'm Giles Snyder. This is NPR News.
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0: From PRX, this is the Moth Radio Hour. I'm your host, Jennifer Hickson. In this show, greetings from New Jersey, a state with attitude. Forget about it. I grew up in New Jersey and returned as an adult because there is so much to love. The trees, the beaches, the people. Out in the rest of America, there seems to be some negative views of New Jersey. Our knee-jerk reaction might be, we don't care what you think. But I want you to know, we are the Garden State, and so much more than the stereotypes. So many legends have been raised here, from Sarah Vaughan to Frank Sinatra to Kool and the Gang, Celia Cruz, Queen Latifah, Whitney, Meryl Streep, Peter Dinklage, Thomas Edison people. Heck, even Albert Einstein spent 25 years here. And though you may associate her with New York City, technically speaking, the Statue of Liberty is in New Jersey waters, so we claim her as a Jersey girl, too. In this hour, we'll hear stories by people who've called this great state home. New Jersey is the most densely populated state in America, which means we have a lot of cars, which means there are a lot of places to fill up your tank. It'll all make sense in a moment when you hear this first story, which was told in New Brunswick at the New Jersey State Theater. Here's Sidhu Gangadharan.
1: In the spring of my freshman year of high school, I come home in the afternoon. I exchange the usual pleasantries with my mom. You know, how was school? It was fine. And then she informs me I got the job. Now, my first reaction was, that's great. My second reaction was, what job? I hadn't applied for a job. You see, my mom has strong convictions about a lot of things. So as the spring rolled around and I had no real prospects for cash flow, I'm sure that she developed some strong convictions about my lack of motivation, and she decided to get me a job. And thus I learned that I would be working at the gas station down the road from my house. When I arrived at the station, it was a bit intimidating. I was a 14-year-old boy about to work alongside grown men. And being underage, I soon learned that the job description was for me to walk around the gas station and pick up trash, and also the poop of two frighteningly large guard dogs. But I didn't stay at that entry-level position for too long. My summer birthday happened, I got put on the books, and I got my official Texaco uniform with the dark gray pants, the light gray snap-button shirt with my name embroidered in red on the chest. And I moved up the ladder to be able to pump gas. I used to live in Parsippany, New Jersey, right up Route 287 and the intersection of Route 80. And now that I've moved away, I realize the rest of the country just does not understand how special New Jersey is. Specifically, that in New Jersey, one cannot pump one's own gas, but you have to leave it up to trained professionals such as myself. The owner of the gas station was a guy named Doug, and he was the only adult who insisted that I call him by his first name, which I eventually did, although I found this intimidating. You know, Doug was definitely from tougher streets in Jersey than the ones I grew up in. He was a demanding boss. He didn't call Tower Texaco a gas station. It was a service station. We rented Hertz cars and Penske trucks. We towed for the state police, and we had a full-service garage. We did not have a convenience store. There were two vending machines, one for soda, the other for cigarettes. To build this conglomerate, Doug was very exacting, detail-oriented. I remember he saw streaks on the glass that I had just cleaned to the front door of the office, and he said, "Listen, if you're not going to pay attention to the results, why even do the job?" And then he spent 5 minutes giving me instructions on how to fold, unfold, and refold the paper towel to get a streak-free window. Do you know how dirty a tow truck can get? I do. Because when I had to clean one, If it wasn't up to Doug's specifications, he would make me clean that entire truck again. One of our jobs was when tankers came in to deliver gas, we had to go up on top, pop the hatch, and look at how much gas was in the tank. Then we would climb down and take this 12-foot-long wooden ruler and put it in our tanks to measure how many inches of gas there were in there before and after the delivery. And that's how Doug knew that we weren't getting ripped off. Now, a lot of the guys thought that this level of attention to detail was ridiculous. And they complained, you know, that he was always riding us. But secretly, I liked it. Doug had a reason behind everything he did, everything he made us do. And to me, those reasons made a lot of sense. When I started off, I was just working on weekends. And then I picked up some weeknight shifts, and sometimes even after sports practice. In the summers, I worked enough shifts to often make overtime. And Doug promoted me, first to night manager, then weekend manager, where the guys I supervised, other than, you know, kids like myself, were adult drifters like Johnny Y. Johnny Y looked like he was 40, going on 60. He had a pack of Lucky Strikes rolled up in the sleeve of his white t-shirt, and he rocked a blonde ducktail haircut that even then I thought looked like a caricature. These were guys who worked in gas stations, drifting from one to the other across the state, their entire adult lives. But from them, I learned how to change all the fluids in a car. I learned how to repair, mount, and balance a tire. They taught me how to hook up a car to a tow truck, and as a bigger challenge, how to reverse a tow truck with a car hooked on. And they showed me how to break into a car with a Slim Jim and hotwire it. I felt like I was living in a Tom Waits song. I loved working with these guys. Now, over the 5 years that I worked there, I realized I was doing something right by Doug, because when I messed up, he still had my back. So one time a car came in and asked for a fill. I don't remember the make, but it was like this old car where the gas tank is behind the rear license plate.

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1: But Doug came out. He said, we'll take care of it.
2: He talked the guy down off the ledge. I don't know what he did, actually, to take care of it, but I never heard about that one again. There was a lot of cash that came through there, so sometimes there were crimes. And I'm not talking about pinching a few quarters out of the soda machine to get a bomb pop from Charlie Chimes, the ice cream guy. There was a kid named Jimmy that worked there, and he was double swiping credit cards and pocketing the cash. When Doug figured that one out, Jimmy was gone. A little while after the Jimmy incident, I got home from school one day, and my mom says, we have to go to the station right now. And we pull up. Doug sees us. He comes out to the car. He says, what happened to the money? And I'm thinking, what are you talking about? I had worked the night before I closed. I had tallied over $1,000 in cash. Doug says, the bank doesn't have it. What happened? I say, Doug, I took the tow truck to the bank like I usually do. I put the envelope in the night drop. You're like, nothing weird. Now, Doug's face is red at baseline, and right now it's getting even redder. And I'm thinking, how am I going to pay this back? Am I going to go to jail? Now my face is getting red. He says, are you sure? You know what you did with that envelope? I'm 1,000% sure. I remember it well because there were a lot of small bills that night. I could almost not close the envelope. I get home the next afternoon after sweating it out all day. My mom tells me that Doug had the bank take the night drop apart, and they found that big fat envelope stuck on the way down. I hadn't gotten fired. I wasn't going to be the next Jimmy. And even though I hadn't actually done anything wrong, I realized how worried I had gotten, that I had almost just jeopardized the confidence that Doug had in me. Now, Doug was the first person I knew with alcohol use disorder. And a couple years after I worked there, he got sober. And he took me aside to give me some advice. He was always giving me advice. He said, listen, you know, these people that you hang out with at a bar, that you pal around with, they're not your real friends. Remember that. And I was thinking, Doug, I'm like 16. I look like I'm 13. I'm like 110 pounds and I've never been in a bar. But I'll take that under advisement. And you know I have. A lot of the regulars were from the next town, the rich town next to mine. And there was one, Dr. J. He was a proud Harvard Medical School graduate. And the fact that we even knew that should tell you something. He would come in his candy apple-colored Porsche 911 with the gas tank, you know, right in front of the driver's side door. He would watch you like a hawk. Do not get any gas on my paint. Well, between the regulars and the highway traffic, I drew a lot of inferences based on who would tip you if you did the whole check the oil, wash the windshield thing. Who would not pay you that extra 50 cents if you went over by accident? Who would even bother to say thank you? The spring of my senior year of high school, it was hot enough one day, I wasn't even wearing my Texaco shirt, just a t-shirt. And Dr. Red Porsche comes in, pulls up. He says, fill it. Then he stops. And he's looking at me in my t-shirt. This is a t-shirt that I'd gotten on a field trip up to Boston a couple years earlier. Specifically, he's looking at that crimson lettering on the shirt. And he says, are you going to go to Harvard? And I said, no. And this flicker came across his face, and I'll never forget it, you know, because he's looking at me, he's looking at my brown skin, I've got gas and oil all over my pants, I'm wearing unlaced Tims, I've got black stuff underneath my fingernails that no amount of Gojo hand cleaner is ever going to get out. And when I said no, this look of relief came over him. Like, yeah, phew, because Sadhu is not Harvard material. Now, it turned out that I did apply to college. And because Doug was the adult who knew me best, other than my parents, I had asked him to write me a letter of recommendation. You know, this is Doug. I'm pretty sure he never graduated high school. And when I asked him to write me this letter, he said,

do I need to type it? I said, Doug, yeah, you should probably type this letter. But I like to think that what Doug wrote about me in that letter convinced somebody on the admissions committee at Dartmouth to take a chance on me. And his letter made them take my application off the stack and stamp it accepted. Now, in a distinguished 5-year career at the gas station, I learned how to work hard. I learned how to pay attention to detail. Probably most importantly, I learned how never to stop being delighted by interacting with people across this crazy, beautiful spectrum of humanity. All skills I use now every day, taking care of people. And now that I'm a full professor of surgery at Harvard Medical School,

Sorry, Dr. J, but I guess I am that kind of material. I have realized that sometimes the most important and powerful people who could do just a little bit to help you out often choose not to do so. But if you're lucky enough to find someone like Doug, who trusts you as much as you trust them, who demands your best, who shows up to your father's memorial service because he still has your back 15 years after you did your last shift for him, you just might have found your greatest mentor.

0: That was Dr. Sidhu Gangadharam. Way to drop the mic, Doc. So very New Jersey. Oh, really? So you doubt us? Boom! Harvard Medical School professor. Way to do it. Sidhu is the chief of the Division of Thoracic Surgery and Interventional Pulmonology at Beth Israel Deaconess Medical Center in Boston, Mass. And as you heard, a professor of surgery at Harvard Medical School, where he says the students are talented and caring people and would never dream of giving a gas station attendant any attitude. Take that, Dr. J. To see a picture of Sidhu rocking some very 80s New Jersey styles back in the day, Capizios anyone? And pictures with his parents and wife and kids, visit themoth.org, where you can also download the story. Sidhu had not seen his boss Mike from the service station in many years and learned that he passed away during COVID. He urges everyone to reach out to the people from their past who've helped them find their way. When I asked Sidhu, what is the best thing about New Jersey? He answered, the Jersey Shore. I grew up visiting my cousins in Cape May. My godfather was stationed there for the Coast Guard. Storing our boogie boards in a fudge store on the boardwalk seems like a quintessential experience I read in a book, but it actually happened. Second best thing he said is the diversity. It wasn't as rounded out as it is now. He remembers being one of the only brown kids for a bit, but it seems a lot different when he visits now. Third best thing, people don't get offended if you happen to jump in before they're necessarily done talking. There's a difference between rudely interrupting and excitedly adding to the conversation. New Jerseyans get it. I agree, Sidhu. I agree. In a moment, a story about cruising the streets of New Jersey in a special truck when the Moth Radio Hour continues.
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3: For refugees, going home might sound like a dream, except when they're being sent back to a hostile place. 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The problem is that Myanmar does not recognize the Rohingya as citizens. 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
0: From PRX, this is the Moth Radio Hour. I'm Jennifer Hickson. We're hearing about New Jersey. Next up, we hear a story told in Princeton, where we partnered with the MacArthur Theater. Here's Marisa Januzzi Thomas.
8: Wow. Thank you. Thank you. I've always loved connecting with people. And I've always been incredibly awkward about it. I first realized how awkward I was back in high school, and I could tell you all about discovering I was awkward in high school, but, you know, why bother? Because I'm obviously so much cooler than that now. I married, I have two daughters, and I got a job teaching English at my old high school, which sometimes feels like the universe's way of giving me 120 fresh social starts a year. My marriage was awkward from the beginning. Craig and I love each other very much, but it seemed like we were always stepping on one another's toes. For instance, I really wanted us to have friends, and he preferred to keep people at a distance. He preferred to keep sometimes even me at a distance. And every September, I would watch my fellow teacher I share a classroom with sending flowers to his wife, who's also a teacher. And I would wish that my marriage were just a little warmer like that. But I love teaching. I love my family. I love being a mom. And for like 20 years, that was enough. And then one day, my youngest, Rosie, asked if she could take a ballroom dance class. And I thought, well, that's wildly random. But, you know, she was just starting high school herself, and I thought, you know, maybe this would sort of smooth her way. So I took her to this studio, and we were met by this short Eastern European dance instructor, and he, you know, he had frosted blonde hair, and he smelled really strongly of cigarette smoke and cologne. And as I took my seat a little awkwardly by the dance floor, he just swooped my petite daughter Rosie up into his arms and whooshed her out onto the dance floor. And under this gigantic glittery chandelier, they danced and they waltzed and they rumbaed and they cha-cha'd and they tangoed until it seemed like they had pretty much achieved flight. And I was their witness. And I was feeling so many things. Mostly I was proud of Rosie. I mean, here she was having a ball, swanning around on a ballroom dance floor with a complete stranger in no pockets pants. But I was also feeling wistful because she was growing up and she looked like she was going to fly for good soon. But underneath that, there was another feeling, and it took me a while to put a finger on it. You see, for 20 years, I had done nothing but work and take care of my family and keep friends at arm's length, and I suddenly realized underneath it, I was feeling incredibly lonely. Fast forward a few years, and the pandemic shut down the dance lessons and everything else, including my usual summer camp job. And, we were all four of us under one tiny roof, and things got so bad between Craig and I that we decided to call it quits. But because of the lockdown, he wasn't going anywhere for a while. And between one thing and the next, I really didn't know how I was going to get through that summer of 2020. And I was venting about this in our newly formed teacher chat. And my friend Dana said that her brother JJ had just bought a truck for his shop and might be hiring drivers. And did I want his contact information? I don't know. I had zero experience driving trucks. In fact, it had taken me three tries to get my license back in the awkward days of high school in the first place. But I was cash-strapped and definitely house-trapped, and I was thinking, you know, there are worse things I can do than maybe to put myself out there for this job. So I emailed JJ, and he emailed me back right away, and he said he was hiring a driver for his shop's new ice cream truck. It was an ice cream truck. And JJ said that, you know, if I was interested, I could actually choose my routes in the towns where we'd cruise. And he said that I could, as long as I didn't disgrace the brand, I could play whatever music I wanted over the loudspeakers, which was incredible. And he even said I'd be an easy hire because I'm a public school teacher and we're fingerprinted and relatively road tested with the general public and all that. So, you know, was I interested? Hell yeah. I said yes right away to the truck. I mean, there was a minute when I thought, is this crazy? Like, I wasn't going anywhere that wasn't essential, you know? It was peak lockdown. And I wondered, you know, would anybody even want to see an ice cream truck? But I was suddenly curious, and I thought it might be sweet to find out. Well, it wasn't sweet driving the truck at first, not at all. There's, like, you know, right where you expect to be a rear view mirror, there's just not one. And so I was kind of terrified to back up. I was, you know, humiliated doing these, you know, to be seen doing these 12-point K-turns in the dead ends where I was cruising. But as I adjusted to her enormous size, she became a nimble pleasure to drive. She did. And the music was so much fun to choose. I mean, I was pretty much flying my Gen X playlist flag with the playlists. And look, picture me cruising at 5 miles per hour, you know, down these empty streets blasting Madonna's Vogue, like top volume, 9-foot Dodge ProMaster. And I was surprised to see that people, even people who didn't want any ice cream, they were grooving to the music. I was driving, singing along to Proud Mary, the old Tina Turner version, and there's this woman, I see a woman up on her porch, and she's singing along too. And pretty soon she's waving her arms above her head and coming down the steps, and she's proud as hell. And she comes up to the truck and orders an ice cream sandwich, and I served her, and it was pure bliss. Another day, it was a mom. A mom came out down to the end of her driveway. She's wearing a floppy sun hat, and she has her son with her. He's maybe 9 or 10 years old. And I'm playing Brown-Eyed Girl, and she starts to dance. And, you know, she's dancing so hard that she's embarrassing the heck out of her young son. But I can't help it, you know, because I'm brown-eyed too. So I hop out of the truck and I start dancing with her, right? And we enjoyed, like, a socially distant moment, right? Yeah. Slowly, it was amazing. Slowly, like, friendships picked up around the truck. My friend Lisa asked that I cruise her street, but she requested that when I did, would I please play the official anthem of the great state of New Jersey, which for some of you young people out there, you may not know this, but it's Bruce Springsteen's Born to Run. And so I did. But what really cemented our friendship is that the first time I did this, Lisa came running out of the house, you know, smiling, and it was so great to see her. And she threw half a leftover pizza in a box in the front passenger seat of the truck. And, you know, I just drove away feeling so fed. Fed and grateful, yeah. Yeah. You see, I could have been sitting home feeling bad, but instead I was out there putting good energy in the streets and getting it back like tenfold. All that summer, all those rough months leading up to the 2020 election, I was privileged to see neighbors checking in on neighbors, buying each other ice cream and stopping to talk face to face in the street. One day that summer, I was driving and I got a little lost in this tangle of streets behind our local hospital. And if you're from New Jersey, you know that this kind of thing can happen even to people with like a better sense of direction than I have. And you know, the shift was changing and all these first responders were coming out looking exhausted and nobody wanted any ice cream, but Jackson Brown's Running on Empty must have been hitting the right note because some nurses smiled at the truck and saw me and gave me thumbs up, and I gave them thumbs up right back. And again, I just felt so lucky to be right there, right then. The lockdown ended, and eventually Craig did move out. But it was around that time that JJ said that if I wanted to, I could bring a ride along. And it was a good thing that he did, because there were some dark days. And on any of those days, either of my daughters might grab her sunglasses and hop in the passenger seat and come along for the cruise. And it never failed to bring the sunshine back. Members of my family opine that it's crazy that I'm driving an ice cream truck, especially since my other side hustle of tutoring is so much more lucrative. But how could I explain how much I needed to see people enjoying a treat, right? Connecting with each other and living a little, even in the midst of a crisis. If you're ever in Westwood, New Jersey, and you hear Stevie Wonder at top volume and it's the middle of the day, that could be me. Because it's 2 years now, and I'm still driving, and I hope the road is long, and I really hope to meet you one day on it. Thank you.
9: That was Marisa Januzzi Thomas. While working on this hour, I visited Marisa at her house on a snowy Saturday afternoon.
10: So I'm sitting here in Harrington Park, New Jersey.
8: Okay.
10: With Marisa Januzzi. We have rested the microphone on a pile of papers.
8: Ungraded essays.
10: Ungraded essays. And gosh, it's a high stack there.
8: Don't remind me, Jennifer.
10: What is it? What do you teach? You're an English teacher.
8: I teach AP English language. So shout out to my AP students, all five sections of them.
10: I've always wanted to ask somebody who drives an ice cream truck this, because as a parent, there's times when the ice cream truck comes by and you're dreading this. You don't want to buy ice cream.
8: Yeah, no, I fully understand that. And, also, it's not the old price structure anymore either, right? So a lot of times, you know, between one thing and another, we've created a bit of a burden that it can be awkward. And it's hard because I have to be driving very slowly to see people and to avoid, you know, causing, you know, mayhem by hitting little people. That's never happened, thank God. But I have to drive really slowly. But then there's a moment, you know, if I'm seeing moms giving it a no or dad, you know, so I'll just say, hey, next time maybe, right? And just kind of wave at the kid and keep it light because, you know, you don't want to devastate the kid. Dads almost always say yes. I'm just going to put that out there.
10: Oh, good tip. Listen up, kids.
8: Yep. Ask dad.
10: When does ice cream truck driving season begin?
8: Well, ice cream season begins when we have that first glorious, slightly unseasonably warm day, usually late April, early May, when people want to push the season, everyone puts on tops that are a little too chilly for the weather, but they're looking forward to summer. And I'll just text my boss, JJ, and say, JJ, can I take the truck after school today? And he says, go for it. So I'm looking forward to that day.
10: Aw.
8: Yeah, I am.
10: Is there a song that you begin every season with? You're like, this is the one I start with.
8: You know, I there is a song that I always start every party with when I'm pulling, like my drive-up song is Here Comes the Sun. Unless they're, you know, teenagers, in which case I'll play like Sugar by Maroon 5 or something a little more to convince them I'm not dead yet.
11: Here comes the sun. Here comes the sun. I say it's all right.
9: That was Marisa Januzzi Thomas. When I asked Marisa what's the best thing about New Jersey, she wrote, "It's that so many of us are immigrants or descended from immigrants and know how to hustle. Plus, we're the number one exporter of smart college students." I asked Marisa if she had any additional thoughts about her story, and she wrote, "My great-grandmother, Maddalena Pijoli, was an organ grinder who walked from New York to D.C., peddling while putting music in the streets. I hope she experienced joy, connection, and deliverance on her way, like I do, out and about in the suburbs of Milk and Honey." She also said, "I need to thank my sister-in-law, Roberta, who thought my time on the truck during a marital hiatus was an indie movie with a built-in soundtrack. She urged me to go to the Moth to share this story. Thank you, Roberta." There's also an important update. After several years apart, Marisa and her husband, Craig, have happily reunited. To see a picture of Marisa in the ice cream truck, visit themoth.org, where you can also download the story or pitch a story of your own. Have you made a big pivot in life? Taken on a job you weren't sure you were ready for? We'd love to hear it. Maybe something about the state you grew up in. If so, you can pitch us a story right on our site or call 877-799-MOTH. That's 877-799-MOTH. In a moment, a kid moves just a couple of towns over and finds himself very homesick for the old neighborhood when the Moth Radio Hour continues.
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5: Trench warfare was a defining feature of World War I. Now, in the 21st century, it's evolved for the Russia-Ukraine war. 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
9: From PRX, this is the Moth Radio Hour. We're celebrating stories from New Jersey. Our final story was told at the South Orange Performing Arts Center, known as SOPAC. Here's Christian Estevez.
14: I was born in 1974 in Plainfield, New Jersey. Plainfield people here. The fourth son of Afro-Latino immigrants from the Dominican Republic. In 1974, Plainfield was a place left behind by white flight. In 1974, the law said that if you were white and you lived in the town with people of color, you had to send your kids to the same schools. So I grew up surrounded by a sea of boarded up houses. Growing up in Plainfield wasn't easy from the very beginning, but it got a lot tougher when I was 9. That was the year that my parents split up. That was the year that my mom moved us to a small small apartment on the tougher side of town. And basically immediately, I was being initiated into the local gang. The older kids, the teenagers, would hide in the bushes or around the corner and pounce on me when I passed. Punch back, they would yell as they wailed on me. We're going to make you tough. And I wasn't the only 9 or 10 year old that this was happening to. They were making us all tough. They were teaching us how to survive. They were teaching us how to take care of each other. See, my mom wasn't around much because she had to work 2 jobs just to keep a roof over our heads. So I spent a lot of time out on the street with my boys. In Plainfield, you couldn't walk outside your own neighborhood by yourself without risk getting jumped. So we rolled deep, meaning that we traveled in large groups. And the larger the group, the safer you were. And this gang that we formed to keep each other safe also created a safe haven for drug dealers. And us little kids, we did things for the drug dealers, like hold their stuff because the police didn't search the little kids. But as I was getting older, things were getting more dangerous. And my mom was getting worried. So when I was 14, she got together with my 2 older brothers, who by this time were adults and had jobs, and they hatched a plan to pull their money together and move us to a nicer town. And they were able to get a small apartment in Westfield, New Jersey, which is an affluent town a few towns over. And as soon as I got there, it was like day and night. This place had like the white picket fences. It was something like out of a TV show, like Happy Days or something. And see, in Plainfield, I was like one of the kids in a classroom of 30 kids that were all in crisis. Imagine being the captain of a boat and all 30 passengers fall in the water at the same time, and you only have 1 life preserver. It wasn't that we had bad teachers in Plainfield. It's that we were all drowning at the same time. But in Westfield, it was just me. And they had all the energy and all the time just for me. I got access to programs and a lot of time with the school psychologist and the counselors. They assigned me a teacher of color to be my mentor. I learned how to fight with my words instead of my hands. I was encouraged to play sports to get my aggression out. So I joined the wrestling team and the football teams. But something just didn't feel right. And this became really clear on Monday mornings, when I'd get to school and I'd hear about all the parties that all the white kids had over the weekend that I wasn't invited to, that none of the students of color were invited to. And I started going back to Plainfield more, back to my old neighborhood, and to my boys, to my family. And I started doing the same old stuff and getting into the same old trouble. Gangs, by their nature, have rivals. So we got into a lot of fights. And I was a soldier. So when my crew got into a fight, I didn't ask why. I just threw down over and over again and got into a lot of dangerous situations. But somehow I managed to graduate from high school. I managed to get into college, but even then, I kept coming back to Plainfield every weekend, and especially on like school breaks when the dorm would close down. And when I'd come back, I sometimes had to stay in different places because of my family situation at the time, it was difficult to stay at my mom's place. So I used to stay with my friend Mikey, who by this time had an apartment with his girlfriend and their baby. And I don't remember exactly when the day I met Mikey, but because when we were really little kids, we lived in different neighborhoods, and the gangs were all broken up by where you lived. But as time went on, the Latino kids started to come up together throughout the whole city, and we formed one big crew. But Mikey was different. He was a leader, but he kind of was like me. We shared the same vision. We thought that we can maybe change the gang into something that wasn't focused on the violence and the drugs and do something better. But who would have known that, like, the drug dealers wouldn't really accept that? And we wanted to change things, but we didn't have the tools. We didn't know how to do it. And things just kind of kept going that way. I was like half in and half out, and Mike was completely in, but we were both in a dangerous place. I remember one Christmas break, I was staying on Mike's couch, and a bunch of us are there in his apartment, and we hear a commotion outside. We hear a car like racing up the street, so we like put our heads out the window, and we see it's our friend Benji, and he's driving up, and he's honking his horn, and he's yelling, they're chasing me. So we all run down the stairs, and on the way out the door, we grab the bats that we kept by the door for situations like this. And I ran out to the first car that pulled up right as we were getting out there, the other guys' cars, they pulled up, and I just swung my bat at the driver's side window and smashed the window, and the driver ducked, and I missed him. I missed his head, but I just kept hitting the car with my bat, and I can see that my friends were beating up the other cars until the cars just like took off and retreat. And we didn't even have time to celebrate because we knew that the neighbors by that time had probably called the cops and we had to get out of there. And I escaped once again. And about a week later, we're at a party because it's Christmas time and there's a lot of parties, and we're there with all our guys. And Mike comes up to me and says, "Come with me, let's take a walk. I have to talk to you." So we leave the party and we go outside, and it's December and it's cold and it's rainy. And Mike says, "Let's get in my car, get out of this." And we get in his car and he starts the engine and he turns on the wipers even though we weren't going anywhere. And I'm watching the wiper blades thump back and forth, and I can see the street clearly now. And Mike lights a cigarette and he cracks the window to let the smoke out. And he says, "Man, this ain't working out." And I'm like, "What are you talking about?" And he said, "Look, man, you know, you have something really good going on, and we're all really proud of you. And, you know, we really need you to succeed. And I'm like, what do you mean? And he's like, "Look, if you keep coming back here and doing this stuff, you're going to fuck it all up." And I try to protest and I say, "Look, man, I don't want to be that guy who like turns his back on his friends and leaves you all behind." And he says, "Don't worry about that." I said, "Well, what are people going to say about me?" He says, "Don't worry about that. I got this. I'll talk to them. They'll understand." And I continue to try to protest, and he just stops me. He says, "Yo, it's time to go." So I did. And I went back to college. And later that year, Mike and a bunch of my friends went to prison. And I did my school thing, and I graduated from Rutgers University with a degree in labor studies and Latino studies. Thank you. And I went to work for the union, and I learned how to organize people for good. And eventually I reunited with Mike. And we put together all the things that we had learned. And we started to help our community. And we started a program to help our bros who are coming out of prison, prepare them to for job interviews so they can get jobs, and try to find positive activities for the younger kids coming up behind us so they didn't have to fall into the same old thing. And it all began with that rainy night in December when Mikey saved my life. Thank you.
9: That was Christian Estevez. He's the son of Dominican immigrants and a lifelong advocate for Latino workers and social justice, and has had a long and distinguished career in the labor movement, fighting for, well, everyone who has a job. He thinks of Mikey and the boys he grew up with often and tries his best to help the next generation find their way. Christian has lived in New Jersey his whole life. When asked what he loves best about the place, he says, our forests. They cover over 40% of the state. Do you have a story about where you grew up? We want to hear stories from every state in America. Remember, you can pitch us online at themoth.org, where you can also share these stories or others from the Moth Archive. So before we say goodbye, I want to invite you to come visit New Jersey, our mountains, our marshes, okay, our malls, and our greatest natural resource, our people. But if you're going to come and give a just stay the home. That's it for this episode of the Moth Radio Hour, and sincerely, we hope you'll join us next time. I want to thank all the storytellers in this hour, and I want to thank New Jersey. For some, it is the light at the end of the tunnel.

0: This episode of the Moth Radio Hour was produced by me, Jay Allison, and Jennifer Hickson, who also hosted and directed the stories in the show along with Chloe Salmon and Larry Rosen. Co-producer is Vicky Merrick, associate producer Emily Couch. The Moth's leadership team includes Christina Norman, Marina Cluche, Sarah Austin-Jeunesse, Jordan Cardinale, Caledonia Cairns, Kate Teller, Suzanne Rust, Sarah Jane Johnson, and Patricia Urena. Marisa Janusi-Thomas and Christian Estevez were first discovered through workshops with our education and community programs. Moth stories are true as remembered and affirmed by the storytellers. Our theme music is by The Drift. 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
6: From WJCT Studios in Jacksonville, I'm Dr. Joe Servin. And just ahead this hour, should patients with heart conditions skip their morning coffee? New research challenges long-held beliefs about caffeine and heart health.
7: If you take a person, especially if they're caffeine naive, you measure their blood pressure, you give them some caffeine, recheck their blood pressure an hour or two later, probably most of the time it will have gone up. But it's not that simple.
6: Then, common chemicals in our environment and how to limit our exposure.
8: They're getting in everywhere. Water systems, bio sludge that gets put on farms, they're in the air. They've been applied to all kinds of products, from your nonstick cookware to your water-resistant clothing, carpeting, paper packaging.
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9: Live from NPR News, I'm Giles Snyder. The Supreme Court is wrestling with whether a case seeking damages over the cost of climate change should be allowed to proceed. NPR's Carrie Johnson reports on the first arguments of the new term at the High Court.
10: Boulder, Colorado sued Suncor and ExxonMobil to recover money for the cost of responding to global warming. That was back in 2018, but the case has still not reached a jury. County officials argue the companies knew but chose to deceive the public about the threats from climate change. The energy giants are asking the Supreme Court to block the lawsuit because they say the federal government should be in charge of such a sweeping issue. The justices asked tough questions of both sides. They seem to be weighing a potential flood of cases in state courts against blocking cases by Boulder and other local governments at such an early stage. Carrie Johnson, NPR News.
9: At the Ivy League Cornell University, students gathered Monday for a protest against the school's response to allegations of sexual assault at a fraternity house. Athena Holloway is a public policy major and a leader of Cornell's chapter of the NAACP. She was among the speakers.
11: Our experiences may be different. Our stories may be different. But when injustice touches one part of our community, all of us have a responsibility to respond. So let's say it one more time. One struggle.
12: One struggle.
11: One fight.
9: students are demanding an outside investigation into the university's response to a classmate's gang rape allegations. They're also calling for the resignation of Cornell President Michael Kotlikoff. Cornell has defended its response, which included shutting down the fraternity chapter and imposing expulsions and other sanctions against fraternity members allegedly involved. A student protest movement in France is ongoing with scattered but intense violence. NPR's Eleanor Beardsley reports more than 700 police and 200 young people have been injured.
12: More than 6,000 people have been arrested, though most released, since last week when peaceful student protests against degraded facilities and a lack of teachers took a violent turn. The right is largely blaming the students and denouncing a lack of authority. A news crew from BFM television was trapped inside a school as young masked men set fire to it. "We are under siege," says the reporter. Others say the police are too violent. In a tragic incident in the northern city of Lens, a 15-year-old lost his hand when he picked up a tear gas canister that exploded. Students are calling for a massive protest march in Paris Tuesday. Left-wing unions are calling on their members to march with the students to protect them from the police. Eleanor Beardsley, NPR News, Paris.
9: And you're listening to NPR News. At his Monday evening rally in Nebraska, President Trump rolled out a new tax exemption for diesel fuel, signing an executive order to ease limits on the tax-free use of red dye diesel, which is used by the agriculture industry and not subject to the same state and federal highway taxes as regular diesel. Trump was campaigning for Republican Senator Pete Ricketts, who is locked in a competitive contest with independent Dan Osborne. Dennis Hastert, the former House Speaker who was tied to a child sex abuse scandal, has died. The Illinois Republican was 84, NPR's Claudia Gorsalis reports.
13: The coroner's office in Kendall County, Illinois, said they were notified of Hastert's death Saturday evening. The coroner said the Plano, Illinois resident was pronounced deceased at his residence while in hospice care. He died of natural causes. The former lawmaker was the longest-serving Republican Speaker of the House before leaving Congress in 2007. In 2016, his political legacy was tarnished after he admitted in court to having sexually abused teenage boys during his years as a high school teacher and wrestling coach. He was sentenced to 15 months in federal prison after making hush money payments to cover it up. Claudia DeSalis, NPR News.
9: Televangelist Jim Baker has died. Baker's wife, Lori Baker, announced his death on her husband's official Instagram account. Baker was 86. His cause of death is not clear. Baker built a multi-million-dollar evangelical empire around television's PTL club alongside his then wife, Tammy Faye Baker. He lost it amid a sex scandal and financial crimes. This is NPR.
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6: Walk with me through the corridors of St. Ignatius Memorial Medical Center, our hospital of the mind. David begins each morning with coffee and wonders whether it's helping his heart or hurting it. Across the hall, Maria eats carefully, exercises, and doesn't smoke, but has no idea what chemicals may be hiding in the products she uses. And down the corridor, Helen knows she should move more, but traditional exercise is difficult. three patients, three questions about how much control any of us truly has. Hi, I'm Dr. Joe Servin, practicing neurologist, professor of healthcare administration and policy, and this is What's Health Got to Do with It. But first, from the moment we're born to our last breath, every American travels through the intricate maze of the healthcare system. These are their stories, one life at a time. Let's start with David. Like millions of Americans, he begins most mornings with coffee, and he has no desire to give it up. But he's heard every warning. Caffeine raises blood pressure, makes the heart race, and may trigger abnormal rhythms. Then other studies say coffee may actually benefit the heart. The complication in all this? His body gets the ultimate vote. So how much caffeine is too much? And why might the answer differ from one person to another? Dr. Gregory Marcus is professor of medicine, associate chief of cardiology for research at the University of California, San Francisco. He's a cardiologist, heart rhythm specialist, and he chaired the writing group behind the American Heart Association's new scientific statement on caffeine and cardiovascular health. Dr. Marcus, it is a pleasure and honor to have you on our program.
7: It's my pleasure. Thanks for having me.
6: You bet. Let's start with David. You just heard his story and his conundrum and his morning cup of coffee. The truth is, you could replace my name and put that in, I'm David, for lack of a better word. After reviewing the evidence for the American Heart Association statement, what's the headline for him? Is his daily coffee helping his heart, hurting it? Or is the answer more complicated?
7: The answer is indeed more complicated. And so the conundrum makes perfect sense. Because it's not as simple as all good or all bad. There are a number of things that can contribute to that we can talk about, but just to briefly review them. One, there's a lot of heterogeneity in terms of how we each handle caffeine. Two, caffeine definitely has important cardiovascular effects. The good news is, just to cut to the chase a little bit, generally it's probably quite benign, if not even helping to promote health. But each person has their own individual level propensities to various cardiovascular outcomes. And then three, study designs vary substantially. And we recognize that some are more reliable than others, more likely to give us evidence where we can really infer causality as opposed to just come up with a hypothesis. Well, yeah, that's suggestive, but not really proof.
6: Dr. Marcus, for years, people who have heart problems, especially abnormal heart rhythms, they've just been told, avoid caffeine, point blank. Does the evidence still support that advice?
7: Yeah. So even within this small subspecialty of cardiology, which happens to be my subspecialty of heart rhythm disorders, it's not super straightforward, but at the same time, this is also where we perhaps have the strongest evidence. So first, it is certainly not the case that caffeine only increases the risk for abnormal heart rhythms, and it depends on the heart rhythm you're talking about. So one of the most common and arguably most important abnormal heart rhythms is one called atrial fibrillation that I know you as a neurologist are very familiar with. It affects more than 10 million Americans currently. It is a leading cause of stroke. It can reduce quality of life. Thankfully, there are now quite effective available therapies for it, such as catheter ablation procedures. That's a procedure that I do in my clinical practice. But of course, better to avoid it in the first place. And yes, indeed, the conventional wisdom has generally been, well, you have atrial fibrillation, you should avoid coffee, because atrial fibrillation is a fast abnormal heart rhythm. But the observational epidemiologic data had suggested that if you look at people who consume caffeinated coffee, they seem to experience a lower risk of atrial fibrillation, which investigators, clinicians found quite intriguing. But we recognized that those, again, observational studies were prone to confounding. And we wondered, well, maybe that's just because there's some other factor that's actually causing the reduction in the risk of atrial fibrillation that we're just not capturing in our statistical analyses. So we did a randomized trial of patients with atrial fibrillation undergoing what we call cardioversion for that rhythm, where we literally shock people out of the atrial fibrillation back to normal sinus rhythm. These were people, importantly, who consumed caffeinated coffee on a regular basis and didn't have a problem with it at some point in the previous 5 years. So they weren't necessarily current coffee consumers, but they had proven that they could tolerate it okay. So that's an important caveat to this study. Mm. But among those people, we randomly assigned them to go ahead and try to consume at least a cup of caffeinated coffee per day versus avoid all coffee and caffeine. We followed them for 6 months and we found that the people randomly assigned, so this is not an observational study, this is an experimental study, random assignment to caffeinated coffee was associated with a lower risk of recurrent atrial fibrillation.
16: Wow.
7: So fitting with the observational data.
16: Let's talk about a different condition, even more common, high blood pressure.
7: Yeah.
16: We know caffeine may cause a temporary increase. What's the advice for people, and there are lots of us out there with high blood pressure, with regards to caffeine use?
7: Yeah, once again, not so simple. So it's not just that caffeine raises blood pressure. It is true. If you take a person, especially if they're caffeine naive, you measure their blood pressure, you give them some caffeine, recheck their blood pressure an hour or two later, probably most of the time it will have gone up. But it's not, again, it's not that simple. So caffeine tends to increase our adrenaline.

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1: Also, as all caffeine consumers know, it makes us pee.
2: Yep.
1: So it can dehydrate us. And in that way, it may actually lower blood pressure. And here again, the heterogeneity is important. Among people with high blood pressure, there are different mechanisms that lead to that high blood pressure. There's this notion that some are what we call more salt sensitive, where they really would benefit from lower salt, from diuretic drugs, for example, to lower their blood pressure. So those types of individuals may actually experience a lower blood pressure. And if you look at the epidemiologic data, there's what we call an inverse J curve. So people that consume a little bit of caffeine seem to have a higher blood pressure, but people who consume more, and this is generally over a longer period of time, may actually have a lower blood pressure.
2: Huh.
1: So to answer your question more directly, you know, what should we be telling our patients who do have hypertension? There's not an absolute contraindication to consuming caffeine. Generally, all things in moderation is probably a good general rule of thumb. And I think it's reasonable, again, if someone enjoys, already is consuming and enjoying caffeinated coffee, and we can talk about other potential benefits there, it's reasonable to have a cup or two, watch your blood pressure. People can experiment and notice, does it reliably increase their blood pressure? If they're well managed on their medications, their blood pressure is well controlled, they're checking their blood pressure at home, and it tends to be less than, ideally, the upper number being less than 130 is kind of ideal. So in the 120s or lower, I don't see a reason to have a strict prohibition in that case.
2: On the way into this interview, I stopped at my local coffee shop in prep for this, and I saw everyone ahead of me was ordering a matcha drink. I even saw someone who had a matcha drink, and they had a venti, and they were carrying an energy drink in their thing. And I was like, dear God, can you talk to us about coffee versus caffeine and the love affair for matcha and other versions?
1: Yeah, so several things to touch on here. First of all, just to cover some of the other epidemiologic evidence that we have available, it does appear that people who consume caffeinated coffee experience lower risks or no increased risk for things like myocardial infarction or abrupt blockage of blood flow to their heart or heart attack, as well as stroke. Reduced risks for stroke have been observed, as well as type 2 diabetes. Now, again, these things could be confounded. These are not experimental studies. They're observational studies. But these are all in people consuming caffeine in naturally occurring substances. The great majority of these studies happen to be among people consuming coffee, some consuming tea. There's also some evidence that decaffeinated coffee could have benefits. And so these studies, the great, great, great majority of studies, do not enable us to disentangle effects that might be caffeine related versus other constituents in coffee. And so we think that it would be entirely inappropriate to extrapolate any potential benefits there to things like energy drinks, where they tend to be higher dose caffeine, higher concentration caffeine. They are synthetic. They tend to have a lot of sugars. They have other chemicals in them or molecules like taurine that may increase risks for heart failure.
2: Dr. Marcus, in our few moments that we have left, let's get back to David. It's tomorrow morning. He's reaching for that coffee maker. Based on what we know today in our conversation, what should he and all our listeners consider before pouring that cup?
1: I think for the great majority of people that enjoy consuming caffeinated coffee in moderation, they should be generally reassured that it's probably not causing harm. There may be some benefits. The couple of exceptions would be if someone has premature ventricular contractions, these early beats that come from the lower chamber of the heart called PVCs, that can be very bothersome to some. They might experiment with withholding the coffee. If someone has trouble sleeping, they should, in my view, if they have insomnia, which we

0: it has many adverse health effects over the long term, it is very reasonable to undergo a good trial off of caffeine to see if it might help. Absent those sorts of issues, if the person is enjoying the caffeinated coffee, I would say continue to do so. There is some evidence that consuming more than 4 or 5 drinks in a day may increase the risk for heart failure. But again, there may be benefits, especially lower amounts, and it may help motivate us to exercise, to get active. And so again, I would generally say for someone like him, if you're enjoying it, you're not having a problem, go ahead and continue to do so. Try to minimize, if not avoid, the sweeteners if you can.
1: I love it. Dr. Marcus, I want to thank you so much for giving us your time, your wisdom, and we want to get you back once you complete some of those other studies, because I think we have plenty more questions to cover on this topic.
0: It's my pleasure. Thanks for having me.
1: You bet. We've been talking to Dr. Gregory Marcus. He's professor of medicine, associate chief of cardiology for research at UCSF. He is also the chair of the writing group behind the American Heart Association's new statement on caffeine and cardiovascular health. Coming up next, the risks we cannot choose. And we'll be right back.
2: Last week, a key stretch of the Pacific Ocean hit its highest temperature on record, and it's still climbing. It's a warning sign of the so-called Godzilla El Nino, expected to bring floods, droughts, heat waves, and higher prices for staples like coffee. What to expect from the Super El Nino and how states are preparing. Next time on 1A.
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4: Guess the median age of voters who show up for primaries. 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
1: Welcome back. I'm Dr. Joe Servin, and this is What's Health Got to Do with It. Let's meet our second patient at St. Ignatius, Maria. Maria is trying to do everything right. She reads food labels. She doesn't smoke. She tries to exercise. She thinks carefully about the choices that might affect her health. But there's another list Maria may never see. The chemicals in the products she brings into her home. The materials that surround her, the substances she may encounter at work or in the environment. And unlike choosing what to eat for dinner or whether to take a morning walk, these aren't risks Maria knowingly chose. That distinction matters. So how much of protecting our health can reasonably follow Maria, and how much depends on the systems and safeguards operating in the background? Few people have spent more time thinking about that question than Dr. Sarah Vogel. Dr. Vogel is Senior Vice President for Healthy Communities at the Environmental Defense Fund, where her work is focused on protecting people from harmful chemical exposures and strengthening the policies designed to keep those exposures out of our everyday lives. Dr. Vogel, welcome to our program.
8: Thank you so much for having me.
1: You heard me talk about Maria. Let's start with her. She tells you, I want to make healthy choices, but how can I protect myself from a chemical exposure if I don't even know it's there? How do you advise people? Because I actually get that question fairly frequently as a doctor.
8: A lot of physicians have been reporting just that, particularly OBGYNs, when people are getting pregnant and they're really thinking about these exposures. So, you know, this is such a great framing. I love your framing because I think, you know, we all want to try to take as much control over our health. And the challenge with the chemicals in your environment is that, as you mentioned, there are steps that you can take to reduce your exposures, but there's a lot that really kind of defies human choice. So let me just kind of lay out the landscape for, you know, where are you actually coming into contact with chemicals in your environment? Because I think not everything just shows up on a label, right? So obviously, industrial chemicals, man-made chemicals have created the modern environment that are around us, right? How we're communicating, our laptops, all the plastic in our environment. The chemical industry touches like 96% of manufactured goods. So it is really, truly all around us. But there's a sense of understanding that, understanding where there's risk and where you can take control and not getting totally overwhelmed. So that's the balance we have to strike. There are some chemicals that are showing up regularly in the environment, in our bodies. So there are ways in which you can test your blood and your urine. Researchers have looked, you know, into human exposure, showing up in water and air, and where there's a substantial body of evidence of harm from exposures to these chemicals. So I'm just going to touch on like three big chemicals of concern. And the first is a group of compounds that many of your listeners may have heard about called the PFAS compounds. They're called the forever chemicals.
1: That's right? How we remember them all. Yes.
8: Yes. That's how I remember. It is a nickname that has stuck. And the reason it has that nickname, right, is that they're very persistent. We're talking hundreds of thousands of years to break down in the environment. That also means they bioaccumulate in your body, in the blood, in the liver, in the kidneys. They bioaccumulate in the environment. They're getting in everywhere. They're getting into water systems, bio sludge that gets put on farms. They're in the air. And they've been widely used because they provide water and grease and heat resistance. So they've been applied to all kinds of products, from your nonstick cookware to your water-resistant clothing, carpeting, to food packaging, like paper packaging, firefighting foams. And the problem is that they're not only persistent, but they have some real health risks. They've been linked to cancer of the kidneys and liver. Really interesting research around immune suppression and impacting actually the effectiveness of vaccines, and diabetes and other metabolic disorders. We're particularly concerned in any of these chemicals on exposure that happens to those who are most vulnerable. So children, pregnant women, workers who may be more highly exposed. So those are showing up in all sorts of products. Another big group has a nickname as well. It hasn't stuck as well. They're called the everywhere chemicals. And these are phthalates. It's a weird word to say, but again, it's a big group of similarly shaped chemical compounds that are used mainly as what are called plasticizers. So they're added to plastics to increase their flexibility, their durability, but they're showing up everywhere.
1: Okay.
8: And they're widely used. So they added to things like PVC, which I think most people know, polyvinyl chloride, to make it more flexible. So think of vinyl flooring, synthetic leather, like raincoats. They're also added to fragrances. And I don't know about you, but fragrances seem to be put into everything.
1: Yes,
8: I
1: they are.
8: All the time in every product, right? Whether it's your cleaning products or the
1: everything.
8: Plug-in fragrances. And those phthalates are really well-defined, what are called endocrine disruptors. Mm. And we can talk more about that. But that's chemicals that interfere with how our hormones are produced by the endocrine system, how they control metabolism, our heart rate, growth, reproduction, other important neurological development. That's a really complex way in which researchers over the past really 20 to 30 years have really begun to understand how chemicals, particularly early in development, can have long-term health impacts on everything from reproductive development to neurological development to metabolic development. And so, you know, those are chemicals. There are steps you can take to minimize those exposures, and we can talk about that. But the challenge there is that they're so widely used in so many products that, right, you can't know where it's all coming in. If phthalates are used to make tubing for dairy production, it's getting into the milk. We know this. How are you supposed to kind of control for that? So that's where this kind of systems approach that you were mentioning really comes in.
1: You mentioned a third group. So
8: yes.
1: I want to very briefly, what was that third group?
8: Formaldehyde. I think that's one people are more familiar with. It's been around for a long time.
1: Yeah.
8: Used in glues, adhesives, paints, carpets. Some folks who were around during Hurricane Katrina may remember the significant health impacts people that were living in those FEMA trailers. That was formaldehyde exposure that's used in a lot of particle board used in furniture. And it's also used in cleaning products and wrinkle-free fabric. So that's the other place where sort of everyday exposures can happen. And formaldehyde has been so heavily studied. It's known to cause cancer, including there's human evidence of links to childhood leukemia, but it's also well known to exacerbate asthma and other respiratory problems.
1: Dr. Vogel, I know that it's been almost 10 years since Congress came together, Democrats, Republicans, and they overhauled the nation's main chemical safety law, the Toxic Substances Control Act. And we're hearing that this law may change again. But what specifically could change, and what would that mean for someone like Maria?
8: So the Toxic Substances Control Act is the nation's main chemical safety law, and it was designed to address chemicals throughout their whole life cycle. So from the point of production, when they're made, all the way through the supply chain till waste. And it was originally passed in 1976, and it really was not an effective statute. So as you noted, 10 years ago, there was broad bipartisan work to overhaul it. And what it did was the new updates gave EPA, Environmental Protection Agency, a mandate to review chemicals that had long been on the market, to basically prioritize them, evaluate their risk, and if there's a risk, put on restrictions to manage that risk. And for any new chemicals, put on a review process. And that's really important because that wasn't happening before. Yeah. Most of the chemicals had just been grandfathered in. There was very little review of new chemicals coming onto the market. And I think that's sort of mind-boggling to people that it took till 2016 to actually put some teeth into this law. And really importantly, from a public health perspective, Congress also called for the EPA to consider those most at risk when designing those protections. So that's children, pregnant women, people with underlying health conditions, you know, with kidney disease or respiratory impacts, workers, people who live near facilities that are, you know, making these chemicals or emitting hazardous compounds into the air. So that was a really important change. And since then, the law has been creating a pipeline of reviewing chemicals of real concern. But now we've seen efforts to weaken the law, which is alarming for us because when we've done polling and Pew Charitable Trust has done polling, wide majority of Americans across party lines want the government to be taking action to protect them from toxic chemicals. They don't want weaker standards. They're actually more concerned about these exposures and would like more information. And just like you said, you've got patients coming to you. People are hungry for information.
1: Yes, they are.
8: And there are reasonable steps that the government can take. And so some proposals we're seeing come in are really designed to weaken the standards and just make it easier to keep chemicals on the market.
1: Dr. Vogel, I want to go back to Maria. She, like all of us, can't be a toxicologist every time we walk into a store or we get something work done in our home or whatever. So while everyone's debating this, policymakers are debating what happens to this law, what are two or three things she, you, and I can reasonably do to reduce unnecessary exposure without turning our lives upside down? What actual advice do you have for us?
8: There is good news here because people have been asking this question and actually trying to get, you know, steps that you can take where we see the exposure level go down. And I'm going to give you maybe three, if that's okay.
1: Perfect.
8: Because they're all low to no cost steps and steps that have multiple additional health benefits. So the first is, if you can, you know, this is not a completely no cost, but using indoor air filters with HEPA technology that includes in your vacuum cleaners is really important because there's a lot of exposures that happen in the indoor air and those filters can really help with that. They have the benefit also of, you know, we're seeing these long days of chronic wildfire exposure. So you're getting, you know, lots of benefits. Opening the windows periodically when the air quality is good outside can also bring down those indoor exposures. And that, you know, those are chemicals that are coming out of these PVCs, okay, fragrances. So the second one would be just minimizing or eliminating where you can just unnecessary exposures. This may be a little bit biased. I'm not a fan of how much fragrant is being put in products, and it comes with real risk. So looking for fragrant-free products, avoiding completely air fresheners, save your special candle for a special occasion. You can look for personal care products, cleaning products that are fragrant-free, and really thinking about where they're showing up in your environment. There's a lot of products in the cleaning and personal care space that are setting better standards. You can look for things like what's called the Safer Choice label that's EPA-backed on cleaning products, for example. The last one is avoid where you can these water and stain resistant and wrinkle-free fabrics, fake leathers, PVC products that come into the home. So you've got the air filters that may be helping a little bit with that, especially the vacuum cleaner too, because these chemicals get into the dust. But then avoiding how much of that you're actually putting into your home is really important.
1: Okay.
8: So those are three steps, but there are many more out there, and we have resources at the Environmental Defense Fund that folks can check out as well.
1: Dr. Vogel, this has been so helpful. You've given us some great advice here. We could spend a lot more on this topic, and we'll have to in the future. I hope that we can get you back on. But I just want to say thank you so much for the work you're doing and for the insights you're giving us today.
8: Well, thank you so much for having me. I'm happy to come back on. It's such an important topic.
1: Absolutely. We've been talking to Dr. Sarah Vogel. She's Senior Vice President for Healthy Communities at the Environmental Defense Fund. Up next, we close our program with the choices almost all of us can make, because sometimes taking control of our health can begin with something as simple as a chair. And we'll be right back.
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9: 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He has a new memoir. 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
11: I'm Scott Tong. The Cornell case reveals what some call a legal loophole in New York and other states, which makes it harder to bring sexual assault claims when a person chose to drink or use drugs. We'll discuss next time here and now.
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0: Welcome back. I'm Dr. Joe Servin, and this is What's Health Got to Do with It. We've spent this hour walking the corridors of St. Ignatius Memorial Medical Center, asking how much control do we really have over our health? And now we come to our final patient. Her name is Helen. Helen knows movement is good for her. But when someone tells her she should exercise more, she immediately starts thinking about all the reasons she can't. Maybe her knees aren't what they used to be. Maybe balance is an issue. Maybe getting down onto a yoga mat, and more importantly, getting back up, feels intimidating. So Helen does what millions of us do. She stays in the chair. But what if the chair isn't the obstacle? What if the chair is where she starts? That idea brings us to Lauren Meyer. She is creator of the Chair Yoga Deck. She's a licensed psychotherapist, a certified yoga instructor, and she is the creator of the Chair Yoga Deck, a collection of accessible yoga practices designed to bring movement, stretching, breathing, and mindfulness to people right where they are. Lauren's approach challenges one of the assumptions we often make about healthy living, that it requires the right equipment, the right body, or even the right level of fitness before we can even begin. And Lauren, I'm going to say this to you before we get right into it. I'm sitting in a chair right now, so we're not just going to talk about this. I'm going to put you to the test. Lauren Meyer, welcome to our program. She's joining us from Los Angeles.
1: Thank you so much for having me. It's an honor.
0: Okay, Lauren, let's start with Helen. You heard her description of her story. She tells you yoga isn't for someone like me. I'm not flexible. My balance isn't great. I'm certainly not getting down onto the floor. What do you tell someone like Helen?
1: This is such a wonderful situation. This is exactly the type of person we created this deck for. So one of the things that I would tell Helen is that yoga is such a wonderful practice and that it truly can meet you wherever you are. We might not have seen those images in the media. Perhaps we've seen, you know, pictures of people doing headstands and handstands and splits and all these intimidating looking postures. But really, there are ways to adapt yoga to anyone's needs. Yoga can be a very accessible practice. And so you'd be surprised the way you can adapt things to a chair. So when you have a chair just right there underneath you, you already have a level of support that is making the practice of yoga available to you. So from this kind of contained position with the chair, you don't have to get up or down. You don't have to put too much stress on your joints. You don't have to exert a lot of strength or have perfect balance to start. But from the chair, you can start moving in very gentle, accessible ways. Maybe it's building flexibility in your spine. Maybe you're starting to open up your hips a little bit. You're learning how to relax. You're working out some of that neck tension, that tech neck that so many of us have from sitting hunched over our computers and our phones all day. So chair yoga really meets you where you are and gives you a really stable, secure place to then start building into a practice and exploring as you go.
0: So Lauren, before you get me moving, let me ask you this. What can chair yoga actually accomplish? Are we talking primarily about the stretching and relaxation you just mentioned, or can this meaningfully contribute to physical health?
1: Absolutely, this can contribute to physical health. I think some people are surprised to learn that the benefits of chair yoga are basically the same as a traditional yoga class. So we're working on building strength, joint mobility, flexibility, improving balance, your sense of proprioception, which is your awareness of your body in space. And then we also have, as you mentioned, all these wonderful mental benefits. So we're activating your parasympathetic nervous system, which helps you calm down. It's good for all the long-term healing processes in your body. And we're just giving the mind a lovely little mindfulness break whenever we do it. So we have a whole host of benefits for chair yoga that are really wonderful and begin basically as soon as you start a practice.
0: All right, Lauren, I am not known for being the most physically adaptable individual, but I am sitting in a chair. You're the instructor. Help me and our listeners. Give me one movement from the deck that almost anyone listening could try with us right now. Guide us throughout this.
1: Great. So first thing you want to do is get a little closer to the edge of your chair so that you're not kind of sitting back into anything. So you want to be at the edge of your chair. Okay. You want to come sitting tall. So it's like you could imagine there's a little string at the top of your head and it's lifting you up towards the ceiling. Let's have your hands resting either on your knees or on your thighs. Okay. You're going to try to let your shoulders relax. Let's just take a long, slow breath in. And let's exhale on a sound. Then we're going to inhale. You're going to lift your heart forwards like you're lifting it up towards the sky. And your shoulders draw back, a little arch in your spine here. And then you're going to exhale. You're going to rock back and round your spine back towards the back of your chair, kind of like how a cat draws its back when it's angry, the Halloween cat. So you're going to inhale and lift your heart up, draw your shoulders back. And then we're going to exhale, round your spine towards the back of your chair. Inhale up, lift up, and let's exhale, round back. And then let's just lift and come back to center. So you've got that nice, tall, straight spine again. We're going to take the shoulders and roll them up and back and down.
0: As we're doing this, I'm just kind of curious. I mean, what is this doing to us?
1: Well, this is building spinal flexibility. For a lot of people, it also feels good for digestion, elimination, things like that. It's also just relaxing because anytime that you're getting your breath and your body working together, we're sort of drawing our minds into focus. We're creating a greater sense of relaxation in the body. So that's just one really simple way. Cat-cow can be adapted. Most people know it on hands and knees.
0: What should we be feeling and what should we not be feeling while we're doing this?
1: So one of the things that I think is so important with yoga is we grew up, a lot of us, with this no pain, no gain mentality. We do not adhere to that in yoga. This is a no pain, no pain endeavor. So that's the first thing. If you're feeling any pain, you might be going a little too far into a stretch. So one of the best ways to gauge this, I think, is to really pay attention to your breath. So your breath gives you a lot of guidance in your body. And so if you ever find that you move into a stretch and you're really struggling for a breath, you can't get a full breath, it's not coming to you easily, that's probably a good indication that you should back off a bit. So when someone starts a practice like this, I think it's great. People can start. You don't have to start at 100%. You can start at 50% or 70% of where you might want to go in a stretch and start there. See how it feels. See if you can take these nice full breaths without pain. And then you can build from that point.
0: Okay, Lauren, let's try yet another one. This time, Sure. Give us something that works maybe a different part of the body or challenges us in a slightly different way.
1: Okay, so again, let's come sitting towards the edge of your chair.
0: Okay.
1: And let's just step your feet wide apart. So they could be a couple feet apart, a little wider than hip distance apart.
0: All right.
1: You look down at your knees. Your knees are probably pointing out to the sides a little bit. Your toes might be pointing slightly out to the sides. And let's just lift up again, finding that nice tall spine. Let's draw the belly in slightly so that we've got a little strength through the core of the body.
0: Okay.
1: I want you to imagine pressing into your feet a little bit, and then you're going to take your arms straight out to the side, so they're parallel to the floor. Flex your hands back at the wrists. So it's like you're trying to push two walls away from you. So this is called goddess pose. So we get a stretch through the hips. We're getting a little bit of activation through the legs and through the navel, through the core. We're strengthening the arms, but we're also getting flexibility through the wrists, through this flexion that you feel through the wrists. So let's just take a couple of breaths here. Yeah. And then I'm going to add in a little bonus pose here. So we're going to take our hands and now bring them down onto your thighs, just on the insides of your knees.
0: Okay.
1: And you're going to twist and bring your right shoulder forwards towards your left knee. Come back to center and then twist your left shoulder towards your right knee and come back to center. That is revolved goddess pose.
0: Oh, I actually feel so good actually doing that.
1: Feel that on the inside of the thighs and the shoulders. You're getting a spine moving, get a lot of different things going at the same time.
0: Lauren, how often, like let's say for that pose that we just did, Is it 5 or 10 minutes of movement? Does it matter? I mean, you know, there's so much focus on you have to do 20 minutes of this. You have to do X number. Give us a sense of where does the numerical piece of this come in? Because there'll be some folks that want to know that question. How long do I have to do it in order to get the benefit?
1: Question of time is a very common one. I'm a big believer in starting with shorter periods of time more frequently. I think a big barrier to starting any kind of new practice, whether it's a mindfulness practice, a fitness practice, yoga, time is often a barrier. And we have this idea of it's not real if I don't go and do it for 20, 30 minutes, an hour. Some yoga classes are 90 minutes. That's very intimidating to a lot of people. So I'm a big believer in start with 5 minutes. Maybe you do it a couple of times a week. Start with 5 minutes, 7 minutes. You can even start with one card out of the deck each day. But when we do things more frequently, our body and our mind start to remember them in a different way, and we start building a new habit. So I say start slow, maybe start with 5 minutes a couple times a week, and then you can start to build that over time. But there's a lot of benefits that we get just from a minute or two, even with connecting with our breath just briefly. So that's where I would tell most people to start, because time is often a barrier for many of us.
0: Let's bring age into this. You know, as we get older, what are we trying to preserve through movements like the ones that you're showing us? Is it the strength? Is it flexibility? Is it independence? Talk a little bit about what we're preserving, especially as we get older.
1: All the things that you mentioned come into play. I think a few of the most important things with aging to me, the very first one that comes to mind is improving balance and fall prevention. That is something that's obviously huge as we age. So we can use the chair to challenge our balance in very gentle ways. We can build up to more intense balance postures as we go, but you have that support of the chair right there with you. So you don't have the level of risk, but you are getting more flexibility through the feet. You are developing strength through your legs. You're becoming more aware of how your body feels in space. All of these are really important aspects in fall prevention. Another huge aspect that we're working on is joint mobility, which goes down for a lot of people as they age. So chair yoga gives you a way to improve your joint mobility in very, very gentle ways. I've talked to a lot of people that say, well, I can't get up and down off the floor. Or if I try to do something like cat-cow, it hurts my wrists. It's putting way too much pressure on my wrists. We might have arthritis, conditions like that. So chair yoga completely eliminates this need to get up and down off the floor and to have all this load bearing on your joints. So those are two of the things that are my favorite. But all of the above, strength, flexibility, balance, all of it.
0: Let's talk a little bit about safety. If someone has arthritis, limited mobility, they have balance issues, some chronic medical condition, you can fill in the blank, but you know, something, how should they decide which of the movements are appropriate for them from your deck?
1: The first caveat is always there are so many different things people may be working with, to check with their doctor ahead of time if they have any considerations around a fitness practice. One of the things I would say, and again, we start slowly with everything. We use those same principles of linking the breath to the movement, following your breath, seeing if you're struggling for breath or you're experiencing any pain, starting very slowly. But I would say, for instance, you know, perhaps when we're first starting, we start with building a little bit of joint mobility and flexibility, and then we start moving out into strength and balance, because balance is probably for most people the most challenging and requires maybe more strength than some other things. So I would start very slowly and build your way up to things. One of the things that is an important consideration is to listen to your body. I know this sounds so basic, and I'm repeating it again at the risk of sounding pedantic, slowing down and truly listening to, how does this feel? Does this feel good to me in this moment? Or am I trying to move my body in a way that it doesn't want to do just yet? Really listening to that and moving with what your body wants. I know it's basic, but sometimes we get an idea of, I'm going to do this thing and I have the card and here it is. And so it's also one of the great things about yoga is it helps us cultivate nuance, and it helps us cultivate, you know, different perspectives around things. So yoga is there to help you. It's to help you feel good. It's to help you feel relaxed. So if you find it, you're trying to twist yourself into a knot, literally or figuratively,
0: don't do it.
1: Lauren,
0: I want one final pose, something that Helen, our team here, our listeners could realistically remember and do tomorrow without even opening the deck. We want them to open that deck, but something that we could all remember in a brief moment. Walk us through one more pose.
1: Okay, Helen. So again, let's come sitting tall. This is really simple. Most of us have some tension in our neck, so we're going to take a deep breath in. And then as you exhale, you're going to drop your right ear towards your right shoulder. So we're getting a little stretch through the side of the neck. Let's try to release the muscles of the face, through the jaw. If you'd like, you can flip your right palm up, reach your right hand up, and you're going to take a hold just right at the top of the head and gently draw your ear towards your shoulder, your right ear towards your right shoulder. Take a little stretch through the left side of your neck. And then let's release. Let's draw the head back to center. Now we're going to drop the left ear towards the left shoulder. And same thing. If you'd like, you can reach, take a hold of the top of the head there, drawing left ear towards the left shoulder. So we got that stretch down through the neck, through the shoulder. We're releasing through the jaw. And then let's lift back up to center.
0: Ah, that is lovely. Lauren, in our final moments here, we've spent this whole episode asking how much control we have over our health. Some things we can't control. Some choices affect each of us differently. But there are still actions available to us, like, as you've been showing. So finish this sentence for Helen. If you want to take one small step for your health today, start by, and I'll leave it for you to give us the final word.
1: Gentle movement supported by a chair. You can connect with your breath and take it step by step, day by day.
0: Lauren, I want to thank you so much for joining us. You have made me feel so bad that this show is not 90 minutes for the full yoga session, because this would have been a lovely time. I've already feel better trying some of these out. Thank you so much for the work you're doing and for joining us today.
1: Thank you so much for having me. I'm passionate about this subject, and I'm happy for it to get out into the world.
0: You bet. We've been talking to Lauren Mayer. She is the creator of the Chair Yoga Deck. She's a licensed psychotherapist and a certified yoga therapist. Before we leave St. Ignatius Memorial Medical Center, let's return to the question that brought us here. How much control do we really have over our health? Maybe less than we think. But perhaps control was never the right measure. Walk these corridors one last time. There's Maria reminding us that some risks cannot be avoided by individual choices alone. Sometimes protecting health requires all of us. There's David, coffee in hand, reminding us that even when we make the same choices, our bodies may tell different stories. And there's Helen, still sitting in her chair, except the chair looks different now. It isn't a limitation, it's a beginning. And maybe that's what health asks of us, not to control everything, but to recognize the places where we still have agency, to learn what we cannot change, to listen when our bodies speak, and when something is within our reach, to act. As the lights dim at St. Ignatius tonight, remember this. We may not get to choose every hand we're dealt, but there's almost always a next move. Sometimes it's a law. Sometimes it's listening to your heart. And sometimes it begins by simply moving the chair. Well, that is our program for today. If you missed anything, listen to the full episode at wjct.org or wherever you get your podcasts. Thanks to all of our guests, Our executive producer is Stacey Bennett. Brady Quorum is our director. Isabella Casapau is our associate producer. Caden Collins is our researcher. 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
3: I went to Europe for the first time in 2021, November, within London. 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
4: I used to always hear this expression in my family. When someone was being mischievous and you wanted to very gently scold them, you might call them Cooter Brown.
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8: Live from NPR News, I'm Giles Snyder. As President Trump campaigned in Nebraska Monday night, Vice President J.D. Vance was in Fairbanks, Alaska, speaking at a rally for Republican Senator Dan Sullivan.
9: They see the last frontier as their last best hope to take America in a far left direction.
8: Vance praised Sullivan before a crowd gathered at the Fairbanks airport. Sullivan is locked in a tight race with Democrat Mary Peltola for a seat expected to help determine control of the Senate in November. President Trump is back at the White House after campaigning for Nebraska Senator Pete Ricketts. Ricketts is running against Dan Osborne, an independent candidate backed by National Democrats. During the rally, President Trump signed an executive order aimed at easing the high cost of diesel fuel. President Trump created a controversy over comments he made Monday night during that campaign stop in Nebraska. While talking about the increased gas prices because of the Iran war, he suggested that allowing Iran to take out Los Angeles or San Diego would be a small price to pay compared to the war's eventual benefits. Reaction has been quick. Steve Futterman reports from L.A.
10: Officials here in California are strongly criticizing the president. Governor Gavin Newsom on social media called Trump deranged and dangerous. Los Angeles Mayor Karen Bass also had a strong response.
11: You don't say things like that. You're the president of the United States.
10: She told NPR irresponsible is not a strong enough word to describe the comments.
11: It's just frightening that a president of the United States would basically call on a foreign power to attack the nation's second largest city.
10: San Diego Mayor Todd Gloria said his city is not collateral damage and is not expendable. He told the president to keep San Diego out of his reckless war talk. For NPR News, I'm Steve Futterman in Los Angeles.
8: Now overseas to Ethiopia, pro-government forces there say they have regained control of the country's capital, an area that has witnessed fighting in recent days. From Nairobi, Michael Koloki reports.
12: The Tigray Peace Forces, a pro-government militia, says that its fighters have taken control of the city of Mekele, the capital of Ethiopia's Tigray region. Meanwhile, the Tigray's People's Liberation Front, or TPLF, says it has retreated from Mekele, adding that Tigray's regional government had temporarily moved out of the city and would operate from somewhere else. The TPLF launched a major offensive last month against the Ethiopian military, marking a significant escalation in fighting since the country's civil war, which ended 4 years ago. Elsewhere, Egypt's foreign minister, Badr al-Abdelati, denied accusations that his country is supporting the TPLF and its allies. For NPR News, I'm Michael Kaluki in Nairobi.
8: And you're listening to NPR News. President Trump has approved the use of a firing squad to execute the gunman who killed 13 people and injured more than 30 others at Fort Hood, Texas in 2009. A Pentagon spokesman said on social media Monday night that President Trump approved the recommendation of Defense Secretary Pete Hegseth. Former Army psychiatrist Major Nidal Hassan claimed the shooting was to stop soldiers from going to Afghanistan. Hassan was sentenced to death in August 2013. The U.S. military has not carried out the death penalty since 1961. Schools across the country have long struggled to hire and keep teachers for areas like special education, math, and science. NPR Shanaki Mehta reports that most states aren't using higher pay to help fill those jobs.
13: Extra pay is known to help attract and retain teachers, but the National Council on Teacher Quality found 32 states offer no additional pay to draw and keep teachers in hard-to-fill schools or subjects. And the study says states are actually moving away from those kinds of incentives. Only 13 states pay teachers extra for working in schools that have high turnover. That number is down from 28 states in 2022. And only 17 states pay teachers more to work in hard-to-staff subjects like math, science, or special led. That's down from 22 states in 2022. The report shows that high schools are struggling most at keeping teachers, especially those serving families with low incomes. All this comes as states face tighter budgets across the country. Janaki Mehta, NPR News.
8: And I'm Jael Snyder. This is NPR News.
14: 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Duck.ai.
6: You're listening to Away with Words, the show about language and how we use it. I'm Grant Barrett.
15: And I'm Martha Barnett. I want to recommend a book that's been around for a few years, but I never tire of going back to it. It's called The Public Library, A Photographic Essay, and it's a celebration of America's public libraries. It features 150 gorgeous photos by Robert Dawson, and it also has essays contributed by Bill Moyers, Ann Patchett, Anne Lamott, and others. But Grant, my favorite line in the whole book is from Barbara Kingsolver. In her essay, she writes about how her local librarian helped her catch the scent of a world beyond anything she'd ever imagined. And she says getting to read about other people's lives snapped her out of her surly adolescence. And she writes, I'm of a fearsome mind to throw my arms around every living librarian who crosses my path on behalf of the souls they never knew they saved.
6: Oh, I love that. A fearsome mind to throw my arms around librarians. And it helps that one of them is my mother-in-law, who is a lovely woman.
15: Oh, yeah?
6: Yeah, she's a great librarian. And she worked for years at a great library in Grinnell, Iowa.
15: No kidding.
6: When you first started talking, Martha, I thought you were going to say, there's a building that I keep going back to, and it's the public library, because that's true for me and my family. When we travel, not only do we go to museums and parks and zoos, we also often go to libraries, sometimes just in between other appointments, just to see what they are. And sometimes they're ordinary buildings, sometimes they're amazing, but sometimes they're astonishingly wonderful, with little exhibits in the foyer of local art and local authors. And sometimes the children's reading areas are so adorable. They're with so much care taken, and little crafts that the kids have done with whoever is in charge of the area. And they have such personality, and it's a great way to get a read on a community and a town that sometimes you don't get even at the local museum.
15: Well, if you'd like to share a story of a librarian who's made a difference for you, or a library that's made a difference for you, give us a call, 877-929-9673, or send us an email. The address is words@waywardradio.org.
6: Hello, you have a way with words.
7: Hey, this is Todd from Western Kentucky.
6: Hello, Todd from Western Kentucky. What's up?
7: Hey, I have a couple of phrases. Quick backstory, growing up in the South. Learning how to drive and having fun, spinning the car around in the gravel or out in the field. We called that gutting donuts. And anyone you ask is going to tell you that. Hey, what do you call that? Oh, we call it gutting donuts. So in the early to mid 80s, I was able to take a trip out to Wessington Springs, South Dakota, pheasant hunting with a friend. And just in conversation out there one evening, we had a Suburban we were driving around in, and one of the locals said, we need to go spin some cookies. And my friend and I had no idea what they were talking about, and we couldn't understand.
16: Spin
7: and
16: some cookies.
7: They kept on spinning cookies. And so the short of it was, finally, we said, oh, you mean cutting donuts? And they were like, what do you mean cutting donuts? And so we finally figured it out that, you know, in our part of the United States, it was called cutting donuts. And in their part of the world, it was spinning cookies. And I just have always marveled over that, the fact that they're two pastries that I enjoy.
5: And they're both round. How about that?
6: Yeah, they go around. Todd, I am struck by the fact that in the middle of pheasant hunting in South Dakota, someone felt the sudden urge to go to cut donuts or to spin some cookies.
7: Well, you got to realize that if the birds are not flying, you know, you got to have some kind of fun, right?
5: Well, Todd, we also need to know what your preferred surface is. Do you like just dirt or what?
7: Well, you know, gravel's great because, you know, it slings it all over, but it's probably pretty hard on the paint too. But, I mean, dirt, grass. I don't do many donuts anymore. I guess the last donuts I did was a number of years back when my kids were young and there was a little snow on the ground. And we were leaving to go to some families for Christmas, and I took off down the hill in the four-wheel drive and spun it around a couple of times, and the kids just loved it. You know, my wife didn't enjoy it as much as they did, but, yeah.
5: Well, Todd, I got to tell you, I'm from Kentucky, too, and I always heard it as doing donuts. Cutting donuts is a new one on me.
7: Okay, yeah. Doing donuts. Yep, yeah. I'll go with that.
5: Doing donuts is all over the country. And cutting cookies is a new one on me, too. Making cookies,
7: yeah,
5: spinning cookies. I think those are the two main ones, but there's also the term pull a Brody. Do you know that one? Let's go pull some Brodies.
7: Pull a Brody. No, I never heard of pulling a Brody. Who's Brody?
5: Steve Brody, back in 1886, was a New York City bookmaker who supposedly tried to win a bet by jumping off the Brooklyn Bridge. And a friend of his picked him up out of the water, but everybody always suspected that what actually happened was they threw a dummy off the Brooklyn Bridge, and then it just looked like he had jumped off the bridge. And so to pull a Brody, named after Steve Brody, came to mean taking a fall or faking something or doing some kind of stunt that was foolhardy, which, you know, could apply to doing donuts in somebody's front yard.
6: Especially if it's the mayor.
5: Yeah.
7: Fantastic. I have marveled over that ever since I heard it. The fact that, you know, the pastries, you know, number one, and
5: yeah,
7: doing a donut or cutting a donut or spinning cookies, it's pretty funny. You know, it's like where at what state did they decide they didn't like donuts anymore and they wanted to go cookies, you know?
5: I'm surprised nobody spins a pizza, you know, or
6: right, right. New Jersey and New York, maybe they spin a pizza.
7: Well, I think I'm gonna migrate into doing a Brody. So
6: that's a good one, Todd. Thank you so much for your call and sharing your thoughts and memories. Really appreciate it.
5: Yeah, thanks for this
7: sweet
5: question.
7: Thank you so much.
6: All right, bye bye.
7: Enjoy the show. Bye bye.
6: Okay,
5: bye, Todd.
6: We love the regionalisms, not just in the United States, but Canada and Mexico and wherever you happen to be. Share yours with us. You know, you've traveled somewhere, you moved somewhere, you went to school in another province or state, and they said something different, but you knew what they meant. Those are the things we want to hear about. 877-929-9673 is toll-free in the United States and Canada. And, you know, we have numbers in the UK and Mexico, and you can find those and a bunch of other ways to reach us on our website at waywardradio.org/contact.
5: Hello, you have a way with words.
17: Hi, this is Rebecca from Charlotte, North Carolina. I have a question that has been going around in my head for decades, And that is, I'm from the eastern part of North Carolina. Mm-hmm. And when I was a child, I've got three older brothers and lots of cousins, but my grandmother, who was born in 1897, so she was already older when I was born, but whenever she would take care of us and we were going to go outside or go to a friend's house or play in the woods or something, she never said, watch out for those snakes or be careful crossing the road or any direct thing like that. She always just said, be particular. And I've never heard it anywhere else. And I just wonder where that might come from.
15: I can just picture her like out on the porch with her hands on her hips, maybe, or arms crossed.
17: Yeah, she's very, very stoic.

0: color. And it's something that you will hear in the South and the South Midlands of the United States. And it does mean, as you suggested, to be careful or cautious, you know, be particular when you cross the street. And it goes back to the idea of particular meaning precise or fastidious or exacting. You're just paying extra attention, and it's just a really beautiful way to advise that. Do you use it now?
1: No, but I think I might, because it's been on my mind for a while now.
0: Yeah, I just think it's a lovely linguistic heirloom. I'd love to see you carry it on.
1: Well, do you know where it comes from?
0: Well, yeah, the word particular itself goes way back. It goes all the way back to Latin. It has to do with a little bitty part. It comes from words that mean little part, and it has to do with...
1: Oh, particulate.
0: Particulate. Particle. Yeah, just and being very exacting about little things. And I know that we've seen be particular around in the southern United States since at least the mid-19th century.
2: Mm-hmm. Yeah, and you also hear it in southern Appalachia. So by South Midlands, that's like the southern part. It's kind of like what touches the northern part of the South. So people who are listening in those regions may have heard it as well.
1: Well, I really appreciate your answer, and I like it a lot. It really makes so much sense.
0: I agree with you completely. I think it's just really beautiful.
1: Well, I thank you so much. And y'all be particular.
2: We will. Take care of yourself.
0: You too, Rebecca.
2: As well. Bye-bye.
1: Okay, thank you so much. Bye-bye.
0: Bye-bye.
2: We know you've got generations of experience in the language that you speak. Sometimes it's your grandparents. Sometimes it's horizontal. It's what your cousin said at a family reunion. Or maybe it's a distant family that you met just once. We'd like to hear how your family talks, whether it's in your own home or it's in the home of somebody you visited in another country. 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
0: We heard from Sally Shea in Richardson, Texas. Sally writes that her mother's name before marrying was Mary Chevalier, and her middle name was a family name, Knight, K-N-I-G-H-T, and that made her full name Mary Knight Chevalier. And of course, all the folks who speak French who are listening right now are probably smiling, because in French, Chevalier means Knight, which makes her mother's name Mary Knight Knight.
2: So it's like Mary K-N-I-G-H-T, K-N-I-G-H-T, Mary Knight Knight.
0: Maya Mazo's best friend was named Irene Goodnight. There was a whole family of Goodnights, and her best friend was the oldest, Irene.
2: Irene Goodnight. Yeah, yeah. And that's a song, right?
0: It is indeed.
2: Sing that for me, Martha.
0: No, thanks.
2: Well, if you want to sing Irene Goodnight into our voicemail, the number is 877-929-9673. 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
0: More about what you say and why you say it. 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

0: for refugees, going home might sound like a dream, except when they're being sent back to a hostile place. That is happening in Myanmar, where Rohingya refugees are being forced to return after living in overcrowded camps abroad. The problem is that Myanmar does not recognize the Rohingya as citizens. 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
2: Trench warfare was a defining feature of World War I. Now, in the 21st century, it's evolved for the Russia-Ukraine war. Soldiers in that war refer to the kill zone.
3: Kill zone is basically a product of drone warfare.
2: How drones have made battlefields even more dangerous. 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
1: You're listening to Away with Words, the show about language and how we use it. I'm Grant Barrett.
2: And I'm Martha Barnett. And joining us now is our quiz guy, John Chinesky. Hey, John.
3: Hey, Martha. Hey, Grant. How are you guys?
1: Hey, bud.
3: We've done quizzes before about homophones and, of course, and homonyms, I'm sure. I've lost count. But I think this is the first time I've attempted a quiz about homographs. Now, as you know, homographs are two words that are spelled the same, but have different meanings and sometimes often different pronunciations. All the pairs we're talking about today have different pronunciations. For example, suppose I commissioned a painting of the planets, but the artist included the imaginary lines about which each planet rotated. I might ask him to get rid of those. Then I'd have to wait while he axes.
2: Mm-hmm.
3: Got it? Mm-hmm. Yeah. Now, that's not a good example, I know, but I've saved the best for the quiz. So here we go.
1: Okay.
3: I was watching a movie about a medieval siege of a castle. And they had these tall, multi-tiered constructions on wheels, which were yanked up to the castle walls. Now, what would you call a serf whose job it was to pull along one of these portable, mast-like structures?
1: A serf who pulled one of these structures. They would be...
3: Yeah.
1: Is this a military term?
3: No. This is just a common word. What do you call a tall structure, multi-tiered structure?
1: The name of the surf. It's the name of the structure?
2: Oh.
3: Well, we're going to say what it is this
2: guy is
3: doing.
2: I know what
3: it
2: is.
1: Oh, I see.
3: What do you got,
2: Martha? Tower, it's a tower tower.
3: He's a tower tower. Yes, nicely done.
1: Gotcha.
3: All right. Hey, remember those novelty fish trophies that used to sing songs? And suppose you purchased one and you found you had a very, very low vocal range. What is that?
2: Yeah.
1: It's a bass
2: bass.
3: Bass bass, yeah. If you're a ship's captain with a certain flair, you might eschew a figure of a woman for the prow of your ship and instead opt for a colorful ribbon tied in a fancy knot. What's that?
1: A bow bow?
3: A bow bow, yeah. Or a bow for your bow. A bow bow. I'm writing a book about the periodic table, including short articles for each of the elements. What I need is a strong opener for the article about the heavy metal whose atomic number is 82. What would that be?
2: Lead lead? Lead lead?
3: My lead lead, yes, exactly.
2: Not that I know all the elements. I was just thinking about that
3: word. Happen to know that one. Very good. Now we all know what number 82 is. There we go. You know how they say time flies when you're having fun? Well, I've only been with you guys for about 60 seconds, but it seems like a very, very, very tiny amount of time. What's that?
1: A minute.
3: A minute minute, yes. Now, of course, we live in the future. When I was in grade school, I had to create dioramas and show them on my desk. Now, my kids can make them online and use a computer to display images of them on the wall. What does it do?
2: Project projects?
3: Yes, it projects projects. Nicely done. And those are my homographs for today. I hope you like them.
2: You were great, John. Thanks.
1: This show's about language and everything related to it. Give us a call. We'll talk about it. Slang, new words, grammar, something weird you heard, something the grandkids said, something you said. 877-929-9673 or email us words@waywardradio.org.
2: Hello, you have a way with words.
4: Hey, this is Jeffrey May. I'm calling from Montreal. And I used to live in Nova Scotia, and my God, there are many, many regionalisms from the Maritimes in Canada. People use the word some, S-O-M-E, to mean something like very or quite or really, like, that's some good, or she's some pretty. And if they want to emphasize that a little bit, they might say, she's right some pretty. So these are things I've never heard anywhere else in North America, but it certainly sounds like Nova Scotia when I hear that.
2: Yeah, you definitely hear that in Nova Scotia. Of course, there it's some cold a lot of the time, right?
4: Yeah, some windy, I'll tell you. It's very windy.
2: Anything else fun you heard there?
4: Well, the more peculiar one was the following. And I don't know if you know about this or if you've heard it anywhere else, but a very big inhalation when people are saying, so, and that really is so Nova Scotian. So you're having a conversation
1: with
4: somebody. You know, it's almost like you're hiccuping, like, you know, you're having a conversation and somebody's agreeing with you and they'll go, and you hardly hear anything except the inhalation. And that's so peculiar and so cool.
1: Oh, yeah. That's called a pulmonic ingressive. And it's definitely a characteristic of Newfoundland and Labrador English as well as the Nova Scotia. Again, that same part of the country.
4: Mm. So you've heard about that one.
1: Yeah, we have heard about that. There's a book by Sandra Clark, Newfoundland and Labrador English, and she talks about this. She's done research on it, and she talks about her research and what others have found out about this feature. And mm-hmm. she says, like, much of the regionalisms and specialness of the speech of the maritime provinces and other provinces nearby probably comes from British and Irish and Northern Europe heritage. But you can also hear that in the Atlantic provinces, in the Ottawa Valley, and in Maine. Mm-hmm. And there's a story in a book called From Clerks to Corpora. It's a collection of linguistic essays. The essay is by Peter Sundqvist, but he repeats a story about how the stereotypical Mainer, that is people from Maine, also mm-hmm. do this. And they're stereotyped as saying, aya or ayap. But that's actually a rendering of the Mainer's use of the pulmonic ingressive. And in this story, he talks about how a medical doctor from Kentucky who was working in Maine, in down east Maine, as they call it. Yeah, he asked this Mainer patient if he's well, and the patient does that pulmonic ingressive, and it sounds like, like that. And the doctor hears what he thinks is a gasp for breath and becomes concerned about the patient's health, not realizing it's just a way of saying yes.
4: Yep. It's pretty cool.
1: But the thing about this pulmonic ingressive is not only yes, it's a discourse particle. Discourse particles are little bits of reactive sound or speech that we drop into conversation. And they're not full grammatical utterances. They can have a lot of roles, but often they just show that we're paying attention, and they can say things like, yeah, no, or mm, like they just kind of, it's a sound we make to say, yeah, I'm following along.
4: Yep. So that's pretty cool.
1: The phrase that you want to Google if you want to find out more than you could possibly stand about it is pulmonic ingressive, PULMONIC INGRESSIVE, pulmonic ingressive.
2: Yeah, it's pulmonic, like pulmonary.
1: Yeah.
4: Right, I got that. And a friend of mine from down home in Nova Scotia told me about a book which I'm going to pick up when I was asking him about this, and it's called The Blue Noser's Book of Slang. And if you don't know about that one, that might be one for both of us to check out. It's called How to Talk Nova Scotian.
1: Thank you so much for your time.
4: It's really been fun talking with you.
1: All right, take care now. Bye.
2: Call us 877-929-9673.

0: from Paula Egan Wright in Cheyenne, Wyoming. Paula teaches music, and last week she was introducing a group of three-year-olds to a song about birds. And she held up a little finger puppet with a long beak and asked if they knew what kind of bird that was. And one little girl said, "That's a honeybird." I love that. Instead of hummingbird.
1: Oh, a honeybird. That makes a lot of sense. A honeybird.
0: And you know how those childhood misunderstandings just get lodged in your vocabulary? We have a lot of honeybirds outside our window because we have a couple of feeders. So that's what I'm calling them from now on. Thank you, Paula.
1: And the sweet stuff that you feed them is a little like honey.
0: Yeah,
1: so it kind of makes sense.
0: It makes sense.
1: We love the sweet things that children say. If you've got some to share, 877-929-9673. That's toll-free in the United States and Canada. 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
0: Hey there, you have a way with words.
2: Oh, hi. My name is Hannah Roark. I'm calling from Shreveport, Louisiana.
0: Oh, we're glad to have you, Hannah.
2: Well, I used to always hear this expression in my family. When someone was being mischievous and you wanted to very gently scold them, you might call them Cooter Brown. And as I've noticed down through the years, in pop culture, you might say that someone was drunk as Cooter Brown. My mom and I were just wondering, you know, where that expression came from. I've since then I've asked people from around different parts of the South, have you ever heard anyone referred to as Cooter Brown? And like, yeah, usually when they're drunk. And I was like, oh man, I just really wondered what the origin of that is and what the story is.
0: So she would use it when somebody was misbehaving. Like, how much were they misbehaving?
2: It was very, very gentle scolding. Mm-hmm. Like if you were, standing on your head, you know, say, okay, Cooter Brown.
1: Gotcha.
0: Quit showing off.
2: Yeah.
1: So Cooter, just so everyone's clear, CooterBrown, Cooter Brown.
2: That is what I would presume, yes.
1: Yeah, so the drunk is Cooter Brown. Sometimes it's high as Cooter Brown or as fast as Cooter Brown, but a lot of times things are being compared to Cooter Brown. There are a couple different stories to tell here. The first one, let's say right off the bat, we're not sure who Cooter Brown is. Now, I've got some theories.
2: Okay.
1: We've talked about this on the show before, but I've got a little bit more than the last couple times we've talked about it. And one of those things is that there was a paper now defunct in Nashville called the Nashville Banner that in the mid-1930s started using Cooter Brown as kind of a columnist's crutch, where he was an invented character, kind of like a Joe Sixpack, who the columnists could use to spout everyday wisdom. You know, Cooter Brown says, you know, why don't people do this? Or Cooter Brown thinks the political situation is that. And it's interesting that this was in 1934, 1935, that this happened in Nashville. And not far away in Memphis, somebody sent a column from Memphis to a newspaper in Atlanta in 1936 using the expression deader than Cooter Brown, which is where we have this first comparison of Cooter Brown. So both of these from Tennessee. And so these two early uses of Cooter Brown are just interesting because they're both from Tennessee. But I don't know that that means anything because these kind of coincidences happen. And there are a lot of Cooter Browns that you can find in old newspapers doing things like getting arrested or going to court or just being mentioned as participating in this event or that event, and Cootie Browns as well. Sometimes you will actually see people talking about drunker than Cootie Brown, C-O-O-T-I-E. Langston Hughes uses this expression in some of his writing a couple different times in 1944 and 1950. But I mention all of this to say I'm not even sure that this is the origin of it, because I think the more important thread when we're trying to get to the root of Cooter Brown is an older expression, drunk as a coot, or drunk as a cooter, or drunk as a cootie, which is about 200 years old.
2: Wow.
1: And this expression is probably originally American, dates back to the 1820s. And their first expression that we know from the Dictionary of Americanisms is drunk as a cooter.
0: Isn't a cooter a snapping turtle, too?
1: Sometimes it is, especially in Florida. Yeah.
0: Yeah, I could see one of those, you know, in the drink.
1: But it's not, again, it's not clear ever what people meant when they talked about a coot, a cootie, or a cooter. Sometimes it's just the vague other. You know, just comparing it to something that must be ridiculous or amazing or beyond the pale.
2: Wow.
1: So that's what we know, Hannah. If you want to do your own digging, I highly recommend spending a little money on a newspaper database or just going to the Library of Congress and looking at the Chronicling of America digitized newspapers and seeing what you can find for yourself. I have looked at them for this expression and for Cooter Brown and found some stuff, but maybe you'll find something I didn't.
2: Amazing. Well, thank you so much. I really appreciate it. And I'll do that. I'll follow up on it.
1: Yeah, our pleasure. And let us know if you find anything that we haven't mentioned.
2: I sure will. Thank you so much.
1: Bye-bye.
0: If there's a word or phrase that's puzzled you, we'd love to talk with you about it. Call us, 877-929-9673, or send us an email about it. 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
1: Hello, you have a way with words.
3: Hello, this is Kara. I'm from Charlotte, North Carolina.
1: Hi, Kara. Welcome to the show.
3: Well, thanks. Thanks very much. So I had a question. I had an experience that happened to me really last year. So I'm from the South, and I went up to visit a couple of friends in Canada, Canadian friends. I'd only been there once before, briefly, you know, to visit Niagara Falls. So anyway, went up there, and they lived in New Brunswick. And it was late October and cold, and so they took me to a Tim Hortons, right? I loved that. It was great. Went to the Tim Hortons, and they had all sorts of merchandise there. And so I thought, oh, well, I'm going to get a hat. So I got a coffee, and then I asked for a toboggan. And the lady, the cashier, she looked at me, and she said, what? She was really surprised. I said, a toboggan. And I pointed to it. And, of course, at that time, everybody laughed. Nobody knew what I was talking about. I finally, of course, I doubled down at that point. I said, the toboggan, the thing you put on your head. And they figured out. they figured out what I was talking about. And they, you know, they gave me the toboggan, the beanie, the knitted hat, and then told me that's not what it's called there. But they, yeah, so that was a bit of a culture shock. And when I left, I realized probably that's only known as a toboggan in the South, but that's always what I've heard it called. So I just wondered, what's up with the toboggan? It's called a toque there, right? A toque.
1: A toque, mm-hmm. Yeah.
0: A toque. Mm-hmm. In a lot of places, a toboggan is a long, flat-bottom sled. So the question is, which came first, toboggan the sled or toboggan the hat? And the answer is that the word for the sled came first. Toboggan, meaning a long, flat-bottomed wooden sled, comes from similar words for this type of sled in the Algonquian family of languages. And speakers of Canadian French adapted this word into their own language in the late 17th century. And eventually it found its way into English. And by the late 1800s, English speakers were describing the kind of knitted hat that you'd wear to keep warm while you're on a toboggan as a toboggan cap or a toboggan hat, meaning often it was the kind of hat that is a woolen hat that's really long, goes down your back, comes to a point. And eventually the cap or the hat was dropped and people just talked about wearing a toboggan on their head.
1: And here we are with Kara on the phone.
3: Mm-hmm.
0: You do hear toboggan used for a knitted hat in the South and the South Midlands through Kentucky and Tennessee and Arkansas and Louisiana and Oklahoma. But it also appears in a strip across the inland north from New York State to all the way out to the coast of Washington State. And sometimes in the South, it's just called a boggan, B-O-G-G-A-N or B-O-G-G-I-N.
3: Yeah, I think I've heard that too. That's right. I'm sure that wouldn't have made things any clearer, though, if I had actually said that when I went in.
0: That probably would have been worse.
3: Yeah, exactly. Well, that clears it up.
1: Well, there's another little bit here that we might add to why the hat took the name. It might not just be because you wore the cold weather hat while you were on the toboggan. Some of the toboggans have a curved front that kind of curves up. Imagine an elf shoe curving up. This is where you might put your hands and hold on while you're sliding down the hill. And some of these original hats were curved back in the back. That long part that Martha was talking about that had the tassel or bell on the end was curved back in a similar fashion. So they kind of had a shape that was reminiscent of that shape of the sled.
3: Oh, how interesting. I had no idea.
0: Well, we appreciate your calling.
1: Thanks
3: so much. Take
1: Bye-bye.
3: Care. Bye-bye.
1: Those cultural counters where you go to another country and you say something and they say something and you both laugh because you realize you don't quite understand each other, those are our bread and butter. 877-929-9673 is a toll-free number in Canada and the United States. And you can email us from anywhere in the world, of course, words@waywardradio.org.
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1: You're listening to Away with Words, the show about language and how we use it. I'm Grant Barrett.
0: And I'm Martha Barnett. E.B. White is well known for children's books like Charlotte's Web and Stuart Little, as well as lots of essays. But he was also a prolific letter writer. And there's one from the book Letters of Note, which was compiled by Sean Usher, that I really like and wanted to share. It's a response to a Mr. Nadeau who wrote to E.B. White in 1973. And Mr. Nadeau, whoever he was feeling especially pessimistic about the future of the human race. And here's White's response to that. Dear Mr. Nadeau, as long as there is one upright man, as long as there is one compassionate woman, the contagion may spread and the scene is not desolate. Hope is the thing that is left to us in a bad time. I shall get up Sunday morning and wind the clock as a contribution to order and steadfastness. Sailors have an expression about the weather. They say the weather is a great bluffer. I guess the same is true of our human society. Things can look dark, then a break shows in the clouds, and all is changed, sometimes rather suddenly. It is quite obvious that the human race has made a queer mess of life on this planet. But as a people, we probably harbor seeds of goodness that have lain for a long time, waiting to sprout when the conditions are right. Man's curiosity, his relentlessness, his inventiveness, his ingenuity have led him into deep trouble. We can only hope that the same traits will enable him to claw his way out. Hang on to your hat. Hang on to your hope, and wind the clock, for tomorrow is another day. Sincerely, E.B. White. And Grant, I thought, despite the dated references to man doing this and man doing that, I really appreciated this letter, just the hope that he conveyed.
1: Yeah, and the message is all the more reinforced by the beautiful writing.
0: Yeah, not a word wasted. He always emphasized that as a writer, and I think he didn't waste a word here.
1: No, and he took care with it to craft a message instead of just saying, you know, buck up, brother. He spent time with this to get it right. I wonder if E.B. White needed that message as much for himself as he did for his correspondent. Mm. I wonder, because we all have those moments where we feel like, oh, it's all going to heck in a handbasket.
0: Yeah. And there was something I thought really wonderful about how he talks about winding the clock. You know, it's we don't do that anymore, but it's that same idea of just going through the motions. Sometimes you just have to put one foot in front of the other and do those quotidian things. And as he says, you know, the clouds finally part.
1: Right. But it's not just the quotidian things, but the quotidian things that prepare for the coming day with the expectation that it will appear.
0: Yeah, that's a really good point.
1: We'll share that book, Letters of Note by Sean Usher, on the website. And if you've got something beautiful that you've read, a paragraph, a sentence, an idiom, a proverb, we would love to see it so we can share it with others too. Words@waywardradio.org or call us on the phone. It's toll free in the United States and Canada, 877-929-9673.
0: Hello, you have a way with words.
9: Hi there. My name is Nathan. I'm calling from Omaha, Nebraska. I was just calling about Bags Not. And it comes from the show Bluey.
1: All right, set this up for us. You gotta tell us a little bit more about this.
0: Yeah, tell us about Bluey.
9: There's a kids show, and I believe it's Australian, and it's called Bluey. And my wife and I started watching it, and then we had our first child. She's now a year and a half old, and she walks up and she goes, "Bluey, Bluey, Bluey," and the new season came out, and there was an episode where they said Bags Not, and it obviously meant like not it, like I don't want to do it. And so I looked at my wife a few minutes later, and I checked our daughter's diaper, and I kind of looked up at my wife, and I said, Bags Not.
1: <Uh-oh>.
9: And and so that's been kind of an ongoing joke of like, Bags Not, well, I don't want to do it, but I started trying to research the history, you know, I can't find anything on Bags Not. I don't know.
1: Oh, my friend, we're gonna enlighten you. Bags Not is, it is Australian, but originally it was British and comes from the UK. And there are so many ways to stake a claim like that in English, because that's what this is a version of. Wonderful folklorists Iona and Peter Opie called this sort of thing a part of the children's code of oral legislation, which I think is a perfect description, because so much of childhood is about negotiating your rights with other children, isn't it?
9: Yes.
1: The code of oral legislation. So it's about what's yours, what's mine, what we are arguing about, who has rights, who doesn't have rights. And so this particular notion of bagging something goes back to bagging a trophy or bagging a deer or when you're hunting. So at one point, this bag was literally about adding something to your bag, carrying away your haul in the bag or your score or your catch for the day. And then it was borrowed with the notion of I'm bagging that, meaning I'm taking that. And it's shortened, as children will do or anybody will do. So I bag that or I bags that. And the forms can be, you might just say bags or bagsy or bags I or I bags or baggy mine, or the negative, which you're using, Bags Not, which means I don't want that or I refuse that or I'm not taking my turn or I reject that.
9: Okay. Yeah, I'm not going to change that diaper.
1: I'm not going to change that diaper. I don't want my turn. So sometimes it's not about taking a physical thing. It's about taking an opportunity like bagsy, which means I get to take the next turn on the swing or the slide or what have you.
9: Okay. Awesome. Thank you.
0: Nathan, the next time there's a full diaper, you might mix it up and say bags instead of bags.
1: Yeah. Give your wife a break, dude.
9: For sure. For sure. Always. Well, thank you.
1: All right. Take care.
0: Thanks for calling.
9: Cheers.
1: Bye-bye.
0: 877-929-9673. Grant, you recently introduced me to the term lapse lock, which I didn't know.
1: Right. That's the opposite of caps lock. It's when someone types in all lowercase letters, even when they shouldn't. Like, no initial caps on sentences, no capitalizing proper nouns.
0: Right. And our conversation prompted this poem, written in all lowercase letters, sent to us by Ted Duffield in Berkeley, California. Lapslock lived in a lowercase town with not so many capitals found. Summer, spring, autumn, winter, he skipped his shifting and held his ground. And Grant, I just love that. All the E.E. Cummings fans out there are thinking of the E.E. Cummings poem that starts out, anyone lived in a pretty how town with up so floating many bells down, spring, summer, autumn, winter, he sang his didn't, he danced his did. I just love that poem, so I was thrilled when Ted sent one about that.
1: Yeah, it's a tribute, right? It's a callback. I love it.
0: Yeah. What's really funny is I've always read that poem really fast. Anyone lived in a pretty how town, but you listen to E.E. Cummings read it. We can link to that on our website. He does it really slowly. I was really surprised.
1: Oh, you got kind of a jazz patter going when you do yeah. it. Like I can hear the bass line going doo-doo-doo-doo-doo in the background. We appreciate your creative efforts. You know, people send us books they've written, chapters of fanfics. They send us photos of their art. They send us pictures of the things they've made for their cats. And of course, you can send your poems, words@waywardradio.org.
0: Hello, you have a way with words.
10: Hi, this is Lise. I'm originally from Alaska, calling from Spokane.
1: Welcome to the show, Lise. What can we do for you?
10: I've never seen this word in print, but I grew up with it. Us kids were taught this from a very young age, and it was the kushtaka, and it was a creature that's part otter and can shapeshift, and we were told this to not veer out of our little village or camp at night or to the ocean. Otherwise, we would get lured in by the kushtaka, and that was something to be very feared. But I don't know how to spell it, and I haven't seen it in print. It was just an oral story told down to us, but it put the fear of God in us.
1: Can you say the word again for everyone?
10: Kushtaka.
1: Kushtaka. So are you part of any native group?
10: Not in Alaska, no. Just born and raised.
1: Okay, gotcha.
10: It was just told to us from a young age, and to help us stay put.
1: Before I answer your question, I want to say that I'm not part of the native cultures I'm going to talk about. It's not part of my lived experience, but I have done some reading on the cultures I'm going to talk about. But that said, I'm going to refer you to some books that I think will help you. And they are from people who are from those cultures. But from what I understand, the Kushtaka comes from the Haida and Tlingit cultures and beliefs. And it is a being which takes a lot of different forms. It's presented to outsiders and tourists as one thing. It tends to often just show up in books of cryptids and ghost stories as one thing. You know, might find it in television and movies with these particular characteristics that are very unlike. You'll find it in the stories and the histories of the Tlingit and the Haida. But mm-hmm. when you read or listen to the people of those native groups tell their stories, it's something else altogether. Actually, you'll find Kushtaka in a couple place names in Alaska. For example, there's a Kushtaka Lake not far from Katala on the coast, and above it, Kushtaka Ridge and Kushtaka Mountain, and of course, Kushtaka Glacier, or what's left of it, is not far from that. And it's defined in the U.S. Geological Survey maps or records as demon or ghost as far back as 1903. But that's, again, that's an outsider's definition of the word.
10: It depends, yes.
1: Yeah, but it's an oversimplification. So a lot of the stories have to do with drowned people being taken by the land otters and becoming something else, where their souls are taken by the land otters. And or people who died in the woods, their souls would migrate into the land otters, and that the land otters then could understand human speech or even speak. The land otters were invested with this great shaman, or still may be invested with this great shamanistic power, and mm-hmm. Have this ability to do things with or to people, sometimes helpful, sometimes wicked, sometimes dangerous. It's incredibly complicated. And I can recommend a couple books that you can read more about from people who are part of those native groups if you want. But it all boils down to the landowners and all this great power that they were and are said to have. Such power sometimes that even their pelt and their meat was not used, unlike all the other native animals and local animals, which were used for survival and for day-to-day living.
10: Mm-hmm.
1: Look for books edited by or written by Sergei Kan. That's S-E-R-G-E-I-K-A-N. He's got one called The Tlingit and Their Coastal Neighbors. Tlingit is T-L-I-N-G-I-T. Mm-hmm. And another one called The Tlingit Potlatch of the 19th Century. And both of those books talk at length about the cultures in general, but also each of them mentions the Kushtaka and the beliefs surrounding them.
10: That's wonderful. Thank you so much for that background and how I can now kind of dig deeper. I really appreciate it.
1: Yeah, our pleasure. Call again sometime. Take care.
10: Bye-bye. Take care.
1: Bye-bye.
0: 877-929-9673. Hi, you have a way with words.
11: Hi, this is Chris from Hollywood, Florida.
0: Hi, Chris. Welcome.
1: Hi, Chris. What can we do for you?
11: I went to Europe for the first time in 2021, November. Went to Spain. On my way back, I stopped in London. I had a pint with a friend. He suggests we go see another friend. And as we're riding around in the city that night, they're showing me around. They use this word, Faff. F-A-F-F. And I've loved the word ever since. I've looked it up a few times and kind of have gotten some context and some history, but I feel like I still have no idea what I'm talking about. Still use it all the time, but, you know, would love some more.
1: Faffing, F-A-F-F, Frank.
11: Uh-huh.
0: And how would you hear it used?
1: Yeah, what did you take it to mean?
11: When he used it, it kind of felt like a bit of maybe procrastination, dilly-dallying, in a sense, or, wasting time.
1: Perfect.
11: That's kind of how I've used it.
1: That's it. Exactly right. That's what faffing or faffing about is exactly what it is. It's dawdling, wasting time, dithering, having no purpose or point or even acting ineffectually.
11: Okay, cool.
1: It rose to prominence in British English during the 1980s with shows like Coronation Street, which is kind of a soap opera. But ultimately, It comes from a pair of English dialect words. In places like Yorkshire, and faff could be used to describe wind or plants blowing in the wind. A faffing wind was a gusty wind, or faffing wheat was swaying wheat, or you faff the chaff of grain in your hands. And before long, you can see in the written record that faff came into figurative use to include, I guess, your breath. You're kind of wasting your breath or wasting your time or energy or making a fuss or to gossip. Just these little gusts of energy or breath that seem to have no point or purpose.
0: Yeah, doing something insubstantial.
1: Yeah, something insubstantial. And I love the form faffment, F-A-F-F-M-E-N-T, which means nonsense or balderdash. A load of faffment.
0: Enough with this faffment.
1: Faffment. But there's another word, faffle, too, which is possibly related. Faffle is a verb, which originally meant to stutter, but came to mean to work in a slow, delaying, or obstructing way, or to saunter, or to fumble. And that possibly has some reinforcing effect on to faff. And it also spawned a word, fafflement, meaning trifling or unnecessary work. So I guess you could, if there's something you do not want to do and want no part of, you could call it faffment and fafflement.
11: Wow.
1: So that would be a great name for a law firm. Faffment and fafflement. LTD.
0: Well, Chris, we're delighted that you would call and faff about with us for a bit.
1: Yeah.
11: It's my pleasure and honor to learn about it with you guys. And, you know, I've come to find that sometimes there will be faff.
1: Yeah, life is full of fafflement. Fafflement and bafflement. Thanks for calling, Chris. Take care.
11: It's my pleasure, guys. Have a great one.
1: All right, bye-bye.
0: Bye-bye. If you want to faff about with us, give us a call, 877-929-9673. Our team includes senior producer Stephanie Levine, engineer and editor Tim Felton, and quiz guy John Chinesky.
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1: Special thanks to Michael Breslauer, Josh Eccles, Claire Grotting, Bruce Rogo, Rick Seidenworm, and Betty Willis.
0: Thanks for listening. I'm Martha Barnett.
1: And I'm Grant Barrett. Until next time, goodbye.
0: Bye.

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1: I'm Dr. Anthony Lizerwitz, and this is Climate Connections. As the climate warms, floods, heat waves, hurricanes, and wildfires are all becoming more extreme. For many people, this daunting reality brings up a lot of emotions.
2: Hopelessness, anxiety, overwhelm, isolation is a really big one too. But I think despair is really the biggest one that I hear most.
1: Kurt Shepard is a counselor and a facilitator with the Good Grief Network, a nonprofit that helps people work through their emotions about environmental harm.
2: 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We are all feeling it, but we're not talking about it.
1: So the network runs online and in-person support groups where people work through a 10-step program. 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
2: It's so much of people saying like, wow, I felt so alone, and I didn't know that other people felt this way.
1: And in the final step of the program, people find ways to take action, using their new energy and resilience to get out and do their part to limit climate change. Climate Connections is produced by the Yale Center for Environmental Communication. To learn more about climate change, visit climate.

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1: You're listening to WJCT News, 89.9 here in Jacksonville. Good morning. I'm Stephen Ponson. The time now is 6:19. Coming up later this hour on Morning Edition, Paramount Skydance is closing on its acquisition of Warner Brothers Discovery today. There are concerns about the new company's leaders and their ties to President Trump.
2: They are willing to use their money and power to censor the news, to tear down stories that they or the president don't like.
1: More on what to expect from this massive merger coming up in 15 minutes here on WJCT News 89.9. We got some slick roads out there to get the day started here in Northeast Florida, and there's already an issue. It's on the Dames Point Bridge on the East Beltway northbound. A disabled vehicle has a right lane currently blocked. Weather-wise today, it's going to be rainy and soggy once again. Most of the Northeast Florida area is going to get light rain through the day, but closer to the coast, there is the chance for some heavier showers and gusty winds from the north and east. This will lead to high rainfall rates, and that, along with the rain that we've gotten over the last few days, is leading to a flood watch for coastal areas until 8 this evening. In addition to the rain, there's a chance for rip currents and also high surf out there in the Atlantic. Thanks to the rain and the cloudy conditions, our highs are only going to reach the mid to upper 70s today.
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1: Economic and Cultural Office in Phoenix. The move follows a $100 billion investment push by Taiwanese tech giant TSMC there. But as KJZZ's Greg Hani reports, China is warning Arizona political leaders against getting too friendly.
2: 3, 2, 1.
3: Taiwan's Foreign Minister Lin Xiaolong joined Governor Katie Hobbs, a Democrat, at an opening ceremony for the office. Andy Biggs, the Republican challenging her re-election, appeared as well. Hobbs says the office will help facilitate growing business deals between the island and Arizona.
4: A dedicated one-stop entity to assist businesses of all sizes as they invest and scale here.
3: In just the last 3 years, annual trade between Taiwan and Arizona jumped from $3 billion to over $21 billion. The office will also provide consular services to Taiwanese nationals in Arizona and New Mexico. But the new office here is angering the Chinese government, which claims Taiwan as its own. It sent multiple letters to Governor Hobbs protesting the office, asking the state to stop building political ties with Taiwan. One accuses the office of lending support to Taiwan's independence from China. Leaders here say manufacturing TSMC computer chips in the U.S. will keep America's economy independent if the current supply from Taiwan is disrupted. And Phoenix is very much celebrating its growing economic partnership with Taiwan.
5: Thank you to everyone at the ballpark tonight celebrating Taiwanese heritage.
3: At a recent Arizona Diamondbacks baseball game, the Cultural and Economic Office's director, Kevin Chiao, threw out the game's ceremonial first pitch.
6: A round of applause for Kevin Chiao.
3: Taiwanese trade executive Win Huang has lived in Phoenix since the 80s.
7: And then here comes TSMC. All of a sudden, I run to Taiwanese people all the time.
3: Taiwanese chipmaker TSMC employs about 3,500 people at its current Phoenix operations and plans to open a second factory by the middle of next year. For NPR News, I'm Greg Hani in Phoenix.
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8: You're listening to WJCT News, 89.9 here in Jacksonville. Thank you for tuning in to Morning Edition here. Right now, it is 7:19. I'm Stephen Ponson. Coming up later this hour on Morning Edition, the U.S. Senate race in Maine could help decide balance of power in the country, and voters there have lots to say.
9: My electric bill is so high, it doesn't even make sense. It's higher than my mortgage payment.
8: More on the issues that are alienating voters in rural Maine coming up in 15 minutes here on WJCT News 89.9. We've got some light showers scattered across the area here in Northeast Florida this morning. Some lighter showers closer to the coast in Atlantic Beach, Neptune Beach, Jacksonville Beach, and also in St. Augustine and St. Augustine Beach. Most areas will have light rainfall through the day, but there is the chance for some heavier showers and some gusty winds from the north and east, as we'll be dealing with a local nor'easter. As it's going to be a wet and soggy day overall, that's going to help to keep temperatures in check, as highs will only reach the mid to upper 70s today.
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1: President Trump wants his name on everything from battleships to airports. 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
6: Live from NPR News in Washington, I'm Dave Mattingly. President Trump has signed an executive order to ease government restrictions on the use of tax-free red-dyed diesel. He announced the move yesterday at a Republican campaign rally in Nebraska as a way to help truckers and farmers dealing with high diesel prices. Mike Naur is a local Farm Bureau president on Maryland's Eastern Shore.
7: The diesel right now is our lifeline to our fall harvest. Everything we have runs on diesel.
6: AAA says diesel is averaging about $6.32 a gallon nationwide. It's roughly 21 cents below last month's all-time high. President Trump says he and his super PAC will begin paying for TV ads that have been taxpayer-funded up to now. NPR's Franco Ordonez says the ads have prompted pushback from Democrats.
8: President Trump announced the new plan amid ongoing backlash over the publicly funded spots running ahead of the midterms. Trump defended the ads via his social media page, arguing that it was standard practice and that he was promoting the USA and, quote, paying for them with USA money. But critics say the pro-Trump ads are blatantly partisan and use Republican talking points. Trump says that he and his political action committee are taking over payment of the ads. Franco Ordonez, NPR News.
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4: You're listening to WJCT News 89.9 here in Jacksonville. I'm Stephen Ponson. Right now, it is 7:31. A global online payment processing and digital commerce platform with its U.S. headquarters in Jacksonville is rolling out its new marketing tool, the 200-mile-per-hour PaySafe Envision Formula E race car. PaySafe CEO and Executive Director Bruce Lowthers says sponsoring one of these sleek electric race cars is a perfect fit for his company.
9: For us, there was such a overlap between our consumer customer base and the demographic that loves Formula E. And so that's really what made it a lot of sense for us, is getting our brand out as we continue to drive our digital wallets across Europe and across the U.S. and then Latin America.
4: The 815-horsepower electric race car will compete in Formula E's 13th season at 21 events in places like Saudi Arabia, Mexico City, Miami, and London. All the races can be seen on Disney+. Florida Governor Ron DeSantis is putting the state in a position to exceed its modern era record for executions carried out within a year. Yesterday, he signed his second death warrant within a week and the 20th so far this year when he signed the warrant for 64-year-old Jesse Guardado for the murder of a Walton County woman back in 2004. The execution is set for November 5th. The modern era record was set last year when 19 death sentences were carried out by the state. There are two executions scheduled for October 13th and another on October 20th this month. Here in Northeast Florida today, it's going to be wet and soggy, as most areas are going to see light rain through the day. And that's what we've got right now for some areas of Northeast Florida, like on Jacksonville's north side and also along the beaches area of Duval County. There is the chance for some heavier showers and gusty winds later on today for coastal areas. That'll lead to high rainfall rates, and that, along with the rain over the last few days, are prompting a flood watch for places along the coast until 8. Temperatures only reach the mid to upper 70s today.

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1: And thank you so much for tuning in to Morning Edition here on WJCT News 89.9 in Jacksonville. I'm Stephen Ponson. Right now, it is 7:49. Giving you a little bit more information on the roadways here in Jacksonville as we've got heavy traffic across the city, not being helped by some of the slick roads that we've got left over from the rain from overnight and also that continues to fall this morning. We have slowdowns on I-95 South from the Trout River Bridge to the Iron Bridge in downtown Jacksonville. Also, there are delays on Butler Boulevard eastbound from the East Beltway to San Pablo Road.
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1: And you are listening to WJCT News 89.9 here in Jacksonville. I'm Stephen Ponson. The time now is 8:19. Coming up later this hour on Morning Edition, Paramount Skydance is closing on its acquisition of Warner Brothers Discovery today. There are concerns about the new company's leaders and their ties to President Trump.
2: They are willing to use their money and power to censor the news, to tear down stories that they or the president don't like.
1: More on what to expect from this massive merger in 15 minutes here on WJCT News 89.9. Got a couple of new problem spots on the roadways here in Jacksonville. South of Pecan Park Road, both I-95 North and I-95 South have right lanes blocked due to crashes. All elsewhere, on the Hart Bridge eastbound, before the Hart Bridge, there is a left lane blocked due to a crash as well. There are delays getting by all three of these incidents. We've got some slick roads and spots this morning to get the day started, as we'll have mostly light rain through the day, but some areas closer to the coast are expected to get heavy showers and gusty winds from the north and east. Temperatures reach the mid to upper 70s.
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5: 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I'm A. Martinez.
6: And I'm Leila Faldin in Portland, Maine, hosting from Maine Public. The midterm elections are 1 month away. And every week until then, my co-hosts and I will take you to people and places in battleground states that will determine the balance of power in this country. Today, we're in Maine, where immigration enforcement here is playing out in ways that echo other places in the country.
7: They're still disappearing a person a day

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1: Thank you so much for tuning in to Morning Edition here on WJCT News 89.9 in Jacksonville. I'm Stephen Ponson. The time now is 8:42. Coming up on Marketplace Morning Report, a new report estimates that more than 2 million young Americans could lose Medicaid coverage in the next couple of years. Why new work requirements and eligibility checks might be to blame. That's coming up in 9 minutes on Marketplace Morning Report. Updating you on the roads here in Jacksonville this morning, we still have these crashes on I-95. A pair of right lanes are blocked due to crashes on 95 in both directions south of Pecan Park Road. You've got delays in both directions getting by each of the crashes. Elsewhere, on the East Beltway northbound at Butler Boulevard, it looks like a crash has been pushed off to the left shoulder of the road.
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0: On the 100th anniversary of the book Winnie the Pooh, we'll hear about the real Winnie and how she met the real Christopher Robin. 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
4: Good morning, Amy Martinez. Montana and Idaho have spent years trying to figure out exactly where their border is. You see, their maps did not agree, so federal surveyors went back to markers placed more than 120 years ago. The work is done and now needs to be filed with the right county and state officials. A Montana lawmaker says 50 to 60 acres had been given over to Idaho over time. Now Montana is checking whether it should be collecting taxes at a resort there. Survey says probably. It's Morning Edition.
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0: This is Morning Edition from NPR News. I'm Leila Fadel.
4: And I'm A. Martinez. Hockey superstar Alexander Ovechkin will leave the NHL at the end of this season. The 41-year-old Russian's announcement comes exactly 21 years after his debut for the Washington Capitals. Now, Ovechkin would eventually break the all-time goal-scoring record set by Wayne Gretzky. Here's that moment on the Monumental Sports Network.
6: The chasing days are done! Alex Ovechkin is the greatest goal scorer in the history of the NHL!
4: The only one to score over 900 goals. For more about Ovechkin's career, we called up Barry Sverluga about that. He's a columnist for The Athletic. So, Barry, where would Ovechkin rank in the pantheon of great hockey players?
7: Well, certainly among goal scorers, he has no peer. He passed Gretzky in April 2025 at the age of 39. Lots of talk about what's his all-around game like. Was he as good as Gretzky as a passer? Certainly not. But he's right, an instant Hall of Famer and really a legend in Washington because he's played his whole career right here.
4: Yeah, and he might have a chance to pass Lemieux in total points, goals and assists, maybe ninth by the end of his career.
7: Yes, possible for sure. He's about to become the Capitals' all-time leader in assists. He's only four away from that. There's really no mark in terms of goal scoring that he doesn't have. He has 20, 30 goal seasons. That's more than anybody, 929 total goals. He's just been a machine for a career that spans back to a time when the league was coming out of a lockout and really needed stars, young stars, he and Pittsburgh's Sidney Crosby, the top two, to lift them out of into a new era.
4: Now, one thing that we found found out lately is that Ovechkin supports Russian President Vladimir Putin, even appearing in a pro-Putin campaign ad, and that has led to some criticism in the U.S. Do you think that this maybe rises above the typical disagreements about the role of politics in sports?
7: Well, it's interesting because actually Ovechkin's support of Putin has been overt for a long time, dating his Instagram avatar has long been a picture of him and Putin. He created a social media movement in 2017 ahead of the Russian presidential elections, a hashtag Team Putin or Putin Team. So this is really nothing new. What kind of makes it controversial headed into his last year was the fact that he appeared in an ad in September for Putin's Russia, United Russia Party. That kind of freshened up the news and brought some new criticism for an issue that he's really been very open about for years.
4: Now, the Capitals are supposed to be pretty good this season, Barry. You think his farewell tour, if there is going to be one, might be a distraction for the Caps?
7: You know, I think that's something that Ovechkin wrestled with. He doesn't really want to go into every rink for the last time and be handed a gold watch or a rocking chair or that kind of stuff. This team really does have the biggest goals. I mean, they won the Stanley Cup in 2018. That kind of cemented Ovechkin's legacy in the sport and in the town. This is probably their best roster since then. So it'll be interesting to see how they balance the individual honors and homages that he's going to get with what the team goals are, which is to win the whole thing.
4: Has he played for Russia recently, or is there maybe a chance he could play for Russia at one point?
7: I mean, Russia was not allowed in the Olympics this last time around, so that was a big miss on his resume. He had played for them in 2006 and 2010 with no medals, disappointingly.
4: Ovechkin, Messi, they're all retiring. Barry Sverluga of The Athletic, thank you very much.
7: Appreciate you having me.
4: This is Morning Edition from NPR News. I'm Martinez.
0: And I'm Layla Faldin.
1: And you were listening to WJCT News 89.9 here in Jacksonville. I'm Stephen Ponson. The time now is 8:49. First Coast Connect, that's the show that starts at 9 o'clock. Host Ann Schindler is here with a preview of today's show. Who are you going to be talking to today, Ann?
8: Stephen, we've got our monthly house call from Dr. Joe Servin this morning. He is going to be talking to us about everything that is protein-packed, from protein balls to protein chips to protein vodka. Why? We're going to ask him. We're also going to take our listener calls and questions. We're going to talk about late-in-life lucidity for people with dementia. And then we're going to talk about a new exhibit at Yellow House. It is a combination of artists who are teachers and their mentees, showcasing what they've learned from each other.
1: All right. Sounds good. Stick around. That'll be coming up on First Coast Connect starting at 9 o'clock here on WJCT News 89.9.
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0: 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From Marketplace in Washington, I'm Kimberly Adams. More Americans than ever are questioning the value of higher education. A new survey from Gallup finds that just 31% of adults in the U.S. think a college education is, quote, very important. That's the lowest since Gallup first started asking that question nearly 50 years ago. Marketplace's Stephanie Hughes looks at what's going on.
1: In the cauldron of ingredients that's led to this loss of trust in higher education, the cost of college is key. So are the loans people take out to cover that cost.
2: Everybody knows somebody who's drowning in debt.
1: Josh Weiner leads the Aspen Institute's College Excellence Program.
2: That difficulty repaying debt is shaping how people feel about the whole system.
1: Another ingredient, says Weiner, many recent college grads have struggled to find work, and their stories resonate with would-be students. Also, says Catherine Hill with the education nonprofit Ithaca SNR, higher ed hasn't worked out for a lot of people. There are more than 43 million adults in the U.S. who started college, may have taken on some debt, but never got a degree.
3: Those people haven't experienced the benefits of going on to higher education, and in many cases, it's probably made them worse off.
1: Top that off with a heavy dollop of worry about what AI is going to do to the labor market, and you end up with the current stew of uncertainty. That's tough for colleges, which are also seeing fewer international students and a dwindling number of young people.
3: I think schools are going to be very challenged in terms of net tuition revenue.
1: Hill says one potential source of new students are the old ones, those millions of people who started college but never finished. I'm Stephanie Hughes for Marketplace.
0: Let's do the numbers. Dow, S&P, and NASDAQ futures are up in the 0.4% to 0.5% range, with the Dow future up 263 points. The 10-year Treasury yield is down at 5.27%. Oil prices are also down this morning. Brent crude is down 2.8% at $97.59 a barrel. 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More than 2 million young people between the ages of 19 and 24 could lose Medicaid coverage in the next couple of years as new work requirements and more frequent eligibility checks phase in. That's according to a new report from the Urban Institute. This is in the 40 Medicaid expansion states, plus Washington, D.C., where low-income adults who don't have kids or a disability are currently able to get free or low-cost health coverage through the government. And it's despite the fact that nearly 90% of young adults should still be eligible to keep their insurance under the new rules. Marketplace's Samantha Fields has more.
4: A lot is changing soon for many people on Medicaid. In most states, starting January 1st, to keep their insurance, low-income adults will have to prove they're working or volunteering at least 80 hours a month, that they're in school at least half-time, or that they should be exempt from those requirements because they're a caregiver or too sick to work. And they'll have to submit that proof every 6 months, twice as often as they do now.
5: Just by virtue of people having to do more paperwork, you see these dramatic estimates of the number of people who will lose their coverage.
4: Leo Cuello at Georgetown Center for Children and Families says the risk is particularly high for young people.
5: First of all, they're more likely to have gig economy work, informal work arrangements.
4: Gig work tends to be hard for states to verify automatically, which means more paperwork more often.
5: They're more likely to be in school, which means that if a state doesn't have a good system for doing automatic data matches for school, again, they're going to have to do a lot of reporting to show that they're in school.
4: And many people in their late teens or early 20s are just new to all the admin required to get and keep insurance. Betsy Cliff at the University of Chicago says when you're that age, it's also common to move around a lot.
6: Because you haven't settled into a job or a place to live.
4: And she says that can be a barrier to keeping health coverage.
6: It's much easier to stay enrolled in Medicaid if your life is more stable. So if you keep the same address, if you keep the same income, if you keep the same phone number.
4: If you don't, you could miss the phone call or the letter telling you it's time to recertify. Jennifer Haley at the Urban Institute says all of this could lead to 2.3 million young adults losing Medicaid over the next couple of years.
7: Coverage is projected to fall among young adults in every state that has adopted the ACA Medicaid expansion.
4: How much it'll fall could vary a lot by state, according to Jennifer Tolbert at the health policy nonprofit KFF.
8: States do have options and can adopt policies that will help to mitigate any potential coverage losses.
4: One option they have, at least next year, that could make a big difference, she says, is to let people submit a letter saying, I drive 20 hours a week for Uber as proof of employment, instead of requiring official pay stubs. Nikita Singaretti at Fortuna Health says even better would be making it so that as many people as possible don't even have to submit paperwork every 6 months.
9: The number one thing is using data to automatically get people through the renewal process.
4: If a state can verify someone's employment or student status through a database, they'll just stay enrolled.
9: Number two is, of course, education, but education with navigation partners. So actually navigators that can guide people through the process.
4: And Leo Cuello at Georgetown says states need to make a point of getting the word out in places young people are likely to see it.
5: That means doing outreach campaigns that are not just, you know, in the newspaper, but also showing up on, you know, TikTok streams.
4: And he says it means giving people options for submitting whatever proof they need to submit.
5: So, for example, do I have to get a physical copy of my medical record, put it in an envelope, and mail it in?
4: Or can I take a screenshot of my record and text it in? The easier states can make it, Cuello says, the more likely young people are to keep their insurance. I'm Samantha Fields for Marketplace.
0: Our producers are Emma Condon, Tamar Fagan, and Ariana Rosas. Our senior producer is Alex Schroeder. Our supervising senior producer is Meredith Gerritsen-Morby. And in Washington, I'm Kimberly Adams with the Marketplace Morning Report. 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
12: Welcome to First Coast Connect. I'm Ann Schindler. Today, packed with protein, why the omnipresent protein hype has overtaken even the snack aisle in our monthly house call with Dr. Joe. We also discuss a new measles emergency in New York and why some dementia patients recover end-stage lucidity. Then, a new exhibit pairs art teachers with their students. We discuss the power of creative reciprocity with the show's curator and two participating artists. And it's one of Jacksonville's most densely packed mid-century modern neighborhoods, and it's on display this weekend. We'll tell you about the 10th annual Arlington Mod and More home tour. 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Stick around. We'll be back right after the news.
13: Live from NPR News in Washington, I'm Korva Coleman. President Trump says he and his political action committee will personally pay for the controversial TV ads that have praised him. Up till now, the ads have said They're paid for by the federal government, that is, American taxpayers. Critics say these ads are partisan and use Republican talking points. The president is back at the White House after he signed an executive order aimed at lowering diesel fuel costs. Trump signed the order during a campaign rally in Nebraska last night, as NPR's Franco Ordonez reports.
14: President Trump told the audience in the middle of agriculture country that he was signing the order to help farmers. The rising cost of fuel has been a significant challenge for Republicans heading into the midterms. Prices for diesel used by trucks have been hit particularly hard due to the wars in both Iran and Ukraine. The president did not share details, but the order is expected to expand access to diesel, including so-called red dye diesel fuel, which is used by the agriculture industry and not subject to the same state and federal highway taxes as regular diesel. Franco Ordonez, NPR News.
13: The Paramount Skydance and Warner Brothers Discovery deal closes today. NPR's Mandali Del Barco says the merger brings together media giants.
15: David Ellison will control this new media empire with help from his billionaire father, Larry Ellison, and investors from the Middle East. Their company, Skydance, combines two legendary film studios, both more than 100 years old, Paramount Pictures and Warner Brothers Pictures. Ellison also gets their streaming services like Paramount Plus and HBO Max. He gets MTV, Comedy Central, the Food Network, and two huge news outlets, CNN and CBS News.
13: NPR's Mandali Del Barco reporting. Massive student protest marches will be held in Paris and other French cities today. The protest movement for better conditions in high schools is now in its second week. NPR's Eleanor Beardsley reports it has not lost momentum, even though it has been plagued by violence.
16: French TV news footage is showing students gathering in cities across the country ahead of protest marches this afternoon. Even students at well-off high schools in big cities like Paris are taking part, they say, out of solidarity with students in the poorer suburbs and rural areas where schools are more run down. The education minister says some of the students' demands are valid. The far right has called the students hoodlums that burn their schools and says the problem is a lack of authority. The far left says police violence is to blame. The public is shocked over a 15-year-old boy losing his hand after a police tear gas stun grenade blew up. Left-wing unions have called on their members to accompany the students in their marches today to make sure there's no violence. Eleanor Beardsley, NPR News, Paris.
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17: Good morning. You're listening to WJCT News 89.9 in Jacksonville. I'm Stephen Ponson. The time now is 9:04. The small South St. Johns County community of Marineland is well known for its dolphins, but a team of researchers at the Whitney Laboratory for Marine Science is studying a much, much smaller animal. Researcher Elaine Seaver heads up a team of researchers studying Capitella tileta, a small marine worm that she hopes will shed light on how organisms regenerate damaged parts of their bodies.
18: The thinking is that if we study animals that are good at replacing lost body parts and we study them at high level of detail, like now going down to the cellular level and the molecular level, we might be able to start understanding how we could help people who have lost body parts.
17: Often what that research looks like is cutting worms in half and studying how they regenerate their lost tails. You can get the full story on the scientific application of research happening in Northeast Florida at jackstoday.org. You'll want to keep the umbrella with you today. We've got showers in the forecast. Most areas are going to get light rain, but if you're closer to the coast, heavy showers and some gusty winds are possible. This will lead to high rainfall rates, and that along with the rain over the last few days, that's led to a flood watch in place for coastal areas until 8 this evening. In addition to the rain, there's a chance for rip currents and also high surf at our beaches.
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12: 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We discuss that and other medical headlines with Dr. Joe Servin. 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A new art exhibit titled Reciprocal Art, Mentorship, and Mutual Influence at Yellow House. We preview the show with the show's co-curator. 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He helps break down the latest medical headlines and takes your calls and questions. Dr. Joe, welcome.
21: It is always, always a pleasure to be here. Happy October.
12: Yeah, thanks for coming in on kind of a dreary morning.
21: I'm ready for coffee and all those other good stuff to keep me perked up.
12: Well, we're glad you brought us a little treat out there. So
21: there you go.
12: Thanks, Dr. Joe. So I want to talk to you about this omnipresent protein issue because it is getting, I think it's fair to say, just a little bit absurd. I mean, so yeah, it's in coffee, it's in candy, it's in water, it's in potato chips. But I mean, now truly baby food, vodka, ranch dressing. I think we're getting into the land of the absurd. What's happening?
21: This is one of those beautiful marketing hypes where everyone suddenly protein seems to be the right word to use to give it this lovely halo effect. If it has protein in it, it must be healthy. And that's why, like, you know, we walk down the aisles. I remember it used to only be about protein bars and things of that sort. And there are oodles and oodles of aisles of that. But when you're getting Doritos with protein or donuts with protein, yeah, you're still eating a donut and you're still eating Doritos. I mean, I love them, all that type of stuff. But it's just become the thing, almost like no fat was once upon a time.
12: Right. It was like the snack wells you could eat. You know, right. There's no fat, so everything's all right. The thing that I thought was really interesting is that the ingredient, this milk-based protein that these products rely on to kind of pack that in, is always, it was once a kind of a waste product considered by the cheese making industry, and it isn't something that always tastes great, but they're still adding it to things that we think of as kind of snack foods.
21: It's like the way to kind of get as much of this stuff so that they can hype it up to the level that they can. Some of the times that when I have some of these products, they don't taste incredible to me, to be blunt with you. Yeah. And I, at the end, you know, getting all that protein, there's nothing wrong with pursuing protein, but the vast truth is 90% of Americans by the USDA gets adequate protein. The people who really need it are maybe people on GLP-1s, which is now a lot of people.
12: And why is that?
21: Because a lot of times protein, as they're losing some of that weight, protein is at the expense of those proteins. So it's easier to kind of, you want to be able to kind of not become thin yet frail, if you will.
12: So, I mean, remind us what protein does, like why that would be a dietary requisite, for instance, if you're losing weight or a bodybuilder.
21: Because a lot of times a protein is like one of the building blocks for areas such as muscle. And muscle is one of the areas that can get, if in essence, kind of attacked as you're kind of taking the GLP-1s and things of that sort. So for some people, that is an appropriate thing to do. As you get older, muscle mass also becomes less strong. You become a little bit more frail, and that's why the reason of taking protein in becomes important. But this idea that you must take protein in everything and all of those products, I'm like, oh, come on. I'm like,
12: well, what about something like baby food? Because, I mean, you're eating protein and perhaps you need a portion of protein in your diet. But if you're just consuming protein and you're eating too much of it, it's not a great thing. I mean, you're still going to be overeating something.
21: Right. And one of the things, something like baby food, I don't know that there's really a true need to be kind of having to get a protein max in the baby food.
12: Unless your baby's weightlifting.
21: There you go. I mean, like, you know, you want to kind of just stick to real food. If you want to do protein, how about yogurt? How about some type of meat? Beans, if you're a vegetarian. That's kind of the better approach because that is probably going to be healthier than then whatever formula is being utilized to
2: seafood,
21: kind of
2: eggs,
21: stuff.
2: Things like that.
21: All those are great. Yeah. And that's the way that we should be, kind of more holistic, whole food type of approach, as opposed to, you know, whatever it is that they're telling you has protein. I mean, as I walked out and I saw, like, you know, Pop-Tarts with protein. Come on. I mean, I love them too, but that's not going to,
2: it's not going to help.
21: Yeah. I mean, you're still getting the calories. You're still getting the fats. You're still getting sure you can get the protein, but you just got everything else that came with it.
2: That you don't need. Yeah. Well, if you have questions about the protein you're eating or why, or questions about any other healthcare topic, you can reach Dr. Joe Servin on air live at 904-549-2937. You can email comments or questions to First Coast Connect at WJCT.org, or you can go to FirstCoastConnect.org to find all the ways to connect with us. So, proteins. Now I want to ask you a little bit about another headline that we've seen, which is cognitive recovery for dementia patients. Mm. It is a strange phenomenon, but it has been seen enough that it is now being studied as, you know, something that is perhaps a clue about what remains of the brain when someone is in a deep dementia. It's happening kind of really at the end stage often for people. What's happening? What do we think is happening?
21: This is one of those kind of interesting mysteries that may tell us something about the condition itself that we just don't fully grasp. They call it paradoxical lucidity or terminal lucidity. Someone who has dementia, Alzheimer's, or some version, and then suddenly they're in this advanced, you know, they're in advanced stage of the disease, and suddenly you're sitting there and they say something completely profound or totally with it that is not characteristic of the rest. I remember in my own family with my wife's father that something like that happened to me. I was sitting there, I was chatting with him, and he was, you know, not saying too much before. And then suddenly he just says something completely makes perfect sense. It's like nothing has happened. And you're like, did I hear that right? Is this correct? And it just makes you wonder what's happening. The reason this is an interesting thing from a theoretical, and I'm trying to study it, is that we're talking about it often happens in neurodegenerative diseases, Alzheimer's, other dementias. If it's neurodegenerative and the cells are being destroyed, then you shouldn't be able to have a moment where you're completely back. So the question then is this not, is there something that we're missing, such as, is it a suppression of activity? Is it some sort of reversal of that? Because if it's truly, if those cells are dead or gone, then you wouldn't be able to talk suddenly in a lucid sense.
2: Is that the belief that we currently have of these kinds of dementias, is that they're actually destroying the brain, you know, in a fundamental physical sense?
21: The belief is that there is that's why we all call them neurodegenerative diseases, that the cells are dying. But then is it that the proteins are cleared? Is it, the issue that this makes possible is that is there another network that's taking over to be, allow you to speak? It's kind of a very interesting thing. I'll be brutally honest. We don't know. Mm-hmm. And that's why it's an interesting thing to study. I always remember that because you always think, oh my God, they're there. And to some who have witnessed this, they feel as though, is the diagnosis correct? How could they have said that? Yeah. That making total, clear, coherent sense, and then you're back. And then you're like, what was that? It's a fascinating phenomenon. And maybe it will open up our understanding of what this is. But I, like I said, I saw it personally and I remember kind of like, am I hearing this right? Like, and it's like, and then you're like, no, It really passes quickly, though, huh?
2: It's not a long lasting phenomenon.
21: No, it isn't. Oftentimes, when it does happen, it's often reported very late. Some people report it right before they die, but it doesn't have to be just right before they die or that they're going to die. If you do that, it just happens. And again, it's one of those things. I love the fact that they're studying this because it could actually open up something that we just did not know.
2: It's interesting. I saw in one article about this phenomenon that doctors are considering that when they are directing their, you know, summary or their diagnosis or their medical advice, that sometimes they are now inclined to, as opposed to just directing their comments to the caregiver,
21: right,
2: who's clearly there and lucid, that they're trying to be more inclusive about including the patient. And you know, certainly in hospice circles, you know, they say that hearing, listening is kind of the last sense to disappear. And so that people, you know, encourage you to kind of talk to that person as if they could hear you, because we, first of all, really don't know. But what do you think about that?
21: I'm totally with it. I've always learned that that we don't know enough that we can just simply state that they're not there. I've had these interesting situations where a person will recite everything that was said to them when they look like they were totally in a coma.
2: Yeah.
21: And so I don't want to chance it. Whether you're getting an operation and you're under anesthesia, whether you're sick and in an ICU in a coma, I always believe you have to.

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1: And you're like, oh my God, this is one of those moments. Sure. So I think we should always assume the person sitting right there and treat them, not avoid them, but treat them as they're there, like listening, because you just don't know. There's still so much we don't fundamentally have grasp in that direction.
2: Yeah, sure. I mean, I could say a person very close in my life, a cousin who was, you know, near death and in a coma and came out of it and recalled much of the conversation that was happening around her. So, I mean, it really is interesting what is absorbed during that.
1: There's just so much on just the sense of consciousness, language, and processing that I still believe is going to be one of our big questions that we have to get answered just to fully grasp that. But I love this because this is this could kind of open up an interesting doorway in terms of what we understand.
2: We're talking to Dr. Joe Servin about recent medical headlines. We're also taking your calls and questions on any topic. You can email First Coast Connect at wjct.org or call 904-549-2937. All right. A measles emergency declared in New York. Dr. Joe, yesterday, I guess, Governor Kathy Hochul declaring that there are now 108 cases this year, the most since 2019. And this is coming amid this national resurgence of a really contagious viral illness.
1: Oh, and I mean, you and I have talked about measles, I think South Carolina, Utah, Pennsylvania, and now here we are in New York. This is just as a reminder to everyone listening, measles is extraordinarily contagious. It, for every person who gets it, it can basically get 12 to 17 other people to be infected. The virus itself loves to hang out in, like, if someone has the measles and they're in a room with somebody, the virus hangs out in the air of someone
2: for a
1: day or so. It's crazy contagious. It has no other desire, if you want to ascribe it any emotion. It doesn't have any. It is there to just continue on. So here you have a situation. I think it's in the Finger Lakes section. It's not in New York City, but it's in the more rural areas of New York. And what's the main thing that they're finding? It's where the vaccine rates have fallen below 80%.
2: Yeah.
1: And so this is not too surprising. It's just continuing on another geographical state and location. Measles is miserable. We reported just in our newsletter and all, talking about a recent death of a woman in Pennsylvania. There's been more than one, and that one had some chronic lung conditions as well. Measles is never the measles. It is a very miserable condition, period.
2: It is also very preventable.
1: Totally. And that's the point.
2: And so we talk about measles rates falling below 80%. You know, the threshold, I think, is much higher than that in terms of what people would like to see in terms of people getting vaccinated to prevent the spread. Are people who are vaccinated safe from the measles?
1: Well, it depends on when you got that vaccine. I'll give you a personal example for myself. When there was some talk about measles coming back, out here in Florida, for whenever that was, several months ago, I went to get a titer check, and because I work in healthcare, it's something that you need to do. And mine was a little low. I got a booster, and I'm good. My point is this, is that if you are living amongst an outbreak and it's been a very long time and the outbreak is pretty profound, it's not a wrong thing to have that checked, if you will, just to make sure that you are in good shape for it, especially if you're facing it. If you're not around anyone that is sick or something along those lines, it's not necessarily something that I would say you have to get your blood checked in that direction. But if you're in the middle of

0: an outbreak and everyone is with measles and it's been a long time, there's no harm in cutting and getting that checked out.
1: We're seeing this, Dr. Joe, just the same week that we're talking about vaccination rollbacks in Florida schools. Yep. Another four vaccines, the Department of Health appears to be moving forward with a plan to remove those requirements, includes vaccines for chickenpox, for hepatitis B. There's actually going to be a meeting in just a couple days on October 8th in Lake Mary to talk about this. But it does seem that the health department is pulling back from requiring some of these vaccines for public and private school children.
0: So unfortunate. As I said, any of these conditions, these are miserable. You know, if a cold or flu is not a very joyous time, when you have something that's totally preventable, why aren't we? I mean, this is like this is something that is so easy. Why bother with the chance? And the risk associated with those vaccines is very, very low in terms of problems.
1: I wonder if you think that the exploration into mRNA vaccines for cancer might be the kind of thing that turns the tide back in terms of how people think about vaccines. Because we know that in this post-COVID era, they've really suffered from a lot of negative attention, sure, including from health officials in, you know, positions of power right now. But with the experimentation going on in different areas that people perhaps haven't traditionally thought of as like vaccinated, you know, being able to vaccinate yourself against a certain kind of cancer, that could rehabilitate how people think about vaccines and make them more open to them again.
0: When I've gone to medical conferences, one of the things that I am starting to notice is that people are just not using the word vaccine.
1: Okay. What do we call them?
0: That they will say preventative or some treatment to prevent the onset. You dance around it. But I'm noticing that word is slowly becoming pejorative because of that. I love what you just said, because that is the next holy grail, which is finding vaccine, for lack of a better word, to kind of prevent future cancers of some sort. And there are working on this in multiple areas, but they may call them something else. Just because, you're right, people got very upset with those words, and it is now like not a good word to use in general.
1: Yeah. So maybe rather than rehabilitate the word, just change the vocabulary.
0: Exactly. Right? Sometimes that works in the easiest way right there. Mm-hmm.
1: So speaking of cancer, there has been discussion recently about a new kind of cancer screening that seems like it would make a lot of sense. It is, you know, moving forward, but it remains really controversial. So tell us what is being studied in the way of blood tests for cancer.
0: So this is the Galleri blood test. So it can detect multiple cancers by picking up the DNA of a signature of that cancer within a blood test. There was a study that came out that basically it can pick up, it certainly does this lovely job of picking up cancers, if you will, but some of them were late stage. And on one study specifically, it didn't seem to change the overall mortality. So the question is, on one level, it looks great, but we want to make sure that if you're screening for a cancer, you're picking them up early, not on the late stage. That's very important. The second thing is, there's always the concern of false reassurance. Just because the test comes back negative, the fear is that you're going to stop well-known screening tools, such as a colonoscopy. Because the test came back negative, it doesn't show colon cancer, doesn't show rectal cancer, then you want to basically, like, oh, we'll just skip that. It has to be paired with it. I love this idea, because the idea of picking up a DNA of some cancers, it basically, what you do from that answer, especially if it comes back positive, is that it sets you on a search for, oh, this is the DNA of a cancer that occurs everywhere, you know, in a certain organ, and then you use the scans and things of that sort to look for them.
1: And this is as many as 50 different kinds of cancers. Do they all have a distinguishable DNA?
0: Well, that's the answer. It seems to be that there are some definitely fingerprint signatures. This is where we are in the molecular biology of these cancers, that you can actually pick up these unusual elements. That's why this is taking advantage of picking up that DNA, if you will, of these that kind of give us that specific location. Well, at least gives it the specific organ that from which it comes from. But again, false reassurance, things that sort, you still have to pair it with good screening. I love this though.
1: Yeah. And I mean, the upshot there is that, you know, while doctors do use screening tools like this for people who have diagnosed cancers, this would be, who have existing cancers, would be used to kind of pick out cancers that have not yet been detected, ideally.
0: Exactly. Especially things such as pancreas or liver, which
1: show up so late when they show up at
0: exactly.
1: all.
0: Exactly.
1: Yeah.
0: And those are the ones that you want to find that. We're not there yet because we don't have good screening tests.
1: They're sort of asymptomatic.
0: Exactly. The moment that you have the diagnosis, it's already progressed too late. We want to pick that up before that.
1: So I do want to touch on, I mean, I feel like it's kind of an understood now that, you know, cell phones, smartphones can be damaging for kids and problematic. This new one is looking at the connection between having a smartphone earlier versus later when it comes to eating disordered behaviors in children.
0: Yeah, this one I was caught a little off guard when I was reading it, because you never know where they're going to come up with these studies. So this was a very large study of teenagers, and specifically they looked to see children, teens who had smartphones, if you will. And there's normally the cutoff is between 12 or 13. You're supposed to not have it below 13. But there was a big difference in terms of eating disorders in teenagers who had a smartphone by the age of 12 versus those that did not. And it was actually a pretty decent size increase of finding an eating disorder, some sort, binge eating or other type of eating condition. And it's probably related to social media or the fact that you have a smartphone keeping you up, that kind of messes up your entire eating cycle. It's just another reminder, if you're going to do a smartphone with a 12-year-old, maybe wait or find a way to kind of do that. Because that was a number I just did not anticipate to find.
1: Yeah, and interesting to see that even 6 months can make a difference. Dr. Joe Servin, thank you so much for being here today.
0: Always, always a pleasure. Look forward to November.
1: All right, up next, the student becomes the teacher at a new art exhibit. We preview the new show at Yellow House.

0: Welcome back. A new local exhibition pairs art teachers with their students to explore the power of creative reciprocity. I had a chance last week to sit down with a co-curator as well as two participating artists in the show titled Reciprocal, Art, Mentorship, and Mutual Influence. Let's take a listen. Shayla Goloborodko, thanks for being here.
1: Thank you.
0: Shayla is a professor of printmaking at University of North Florida and a featured artist at the Reciprocal exhibit. Shayla, we're also joined by your student and studio assistant, Rachel Brown. Good morning, Rachel.
2: Good morning.
0: And we are joined by Hope McMath, founder and director at Yellow House and co-curator of the Reciprocal exhibit. Good morning, Hope.
3: Good morning, Anne.
0: Nice to see you again. So, Hope, the title of this exhibit is Reciprocal, as we mentioned. What is sort of the animating conceit of the project? What's the idea behind the title and the participants?
3: So the concept behind the exhibition is really around this idea of reciprocity between teaching artists and the people that they teach. So it's really about artists who choose to not only create their own work, but they've committed themselves to being educators in some sort of form. And so the exhibition is about the relationship that can be born and sustained between those folks and their mentees or their students or the communities that they pour into. So the idea of reciprocity is that it's not just a one-way street.
0: Yeah.
3: It's not just the teacher pouring into the young artist, but these artists who are learning are also sharing and giving back to that teacher.
0: It's such a fun concept. And so one of the, your co-curator for this exhibit is actually one of your mentees. Tell us about Eli and a little bit about, you know, what you've learned from him.
3: Yeah. So I actually have two co-curators, Eli Rodney and Ryan O, who are extraordinary individuals, young people who have been hanging around Yellow House in a variety of ways for multiple years. And they are artists in their own right. And they are curators within our space. And my life has been transformed by Eli and Ryan, because as much as I think I understand the world around me, seeing it through their lenses is something very different. As creative people in the environment in which we're living in, I mean, these are people who, as young people, went through COVID and they've just been shaped in ways that are very different from my own experience as a young person. And, you know, they both bring a diverse perspective into what we do, and relationships. There are people in this exhibition that I was not necessarily in relationship with, but they were. And so they identified some of the folks who we felt their art was more than worthy to be seen by our community.
0: How fun. Shayla, you are an educator by practice in addition to being an artist, and you actually have another exhibit coming up we'll talk about as well in just a minute. But what is it that maybe makes a certain student, someone like Rachel, kind of different or perhaps more meaningful in your own artistic evolution?
1: Well, I think with a student like Rachel or Eli and Ryan is they come with curiosity. So it's part of their DNA is to ask questions, to be active on looking and seeking not only answers, but ways of finding results, right? So I think they come with that incredible sense of asking the right questions at the right time, I think.
0: Is it the kind of thing that makes you think differently then about your own work or kind of your approach to your artwork?
1: Well, I think the asking questions, it's always something that they give to us, so then we can give something back to them. Mm-hmm. But, you know, it's that conversation that goes on and on that they are feeding me at the same time that I'm nurturing them.
0: Yeah.
1: So it's in that sense so reciprocal.
0: Yeah, and sustaining. And so, Rachel, in addition to being a student, you are a kind of a studio participant with Shayla.
2: I like to think I'm her studio assistant.
1: Indeed.
2: At her personal studio. And I also just started instructing at the Mocha Jacks, teaching the Art of the Figure class. So I'm pretty new to teaching, but I'm really excited.
0: So you're both student and teacher simultaneously. Mm-hmm. And so I would guess this exhibit and sort of that relationship speaks to you particularly, because you're kind of in the sandwich generation, as we'd say. Yeah. So what is it that you find that you get as a teacher, as an educator, that is different from what you get as a student?
2: Definitely a chance to take a step back and look at my process and see how students can impact what I'm doing and creating.
0: Mm-hmm. Has there been any particular instance that you can think of where either a question that a student has raised or a piece of art that you've seen of theirs has kind of triggered any reevaluation or any kind of additional curiosity on your own part?
2: Student-wise, I actually have to say no. I'm really new okay. to teaching, so.
0: So brand new to that.
2: Yeah.
0: But do you see in your relationship with Shayla how you have kind of spurred her a little bit? Or
2: oh, for sure.
0: Yeah.
2: Yeah.
0: Well,
2: we really do a lot of conversing, trying to figure out what we're going to do next and what materials and how we're going to actually do it. And I'm learning so much from her. Technique-wise, and I can't wait to see what else we make together.
0: Mm-hmm. Yeah. And so in putting together this exhibition and curating it, Hope, how are you choosing, how much are you allowing them to sort of choose what they want to show and exhibit?
3: So what I and my co-curators, Eli and Ryan, did was select 15 teaching artists who we collectively knew and appreciated, who represented different ways of teaching. So some of these people, like Shayla, are working in an academic setting. We also have high school teachers and middle school teachers who are part of this exhibition. We also have people who are artistic mentors that are not in a classroom. They're out in community, right? So one example is Keith Doles. He's a muralist and artist, and he's not in a classroom, but he uses his experience to engage young people in learning how to be muralists and employs them to be so. Mm-hmm. And so he's doing a similar thing to what Shayla is doing in a more formal academic setting. And so we selected those 15 teaching artists and then asked them, who is it that you would like to show next to you? Who do you want to be in conversation with as part of this exhibition? And so that's where we let go of our curatorial control and said, we love your work and we trust you to bring on somebody who's going to add to this conversation. And so that means we then ended up with 30 people who are all in conversation with each other in this space. And some of them, it turns out, actually have an entire family tree within Yellow House. So Rachel's an example of that. Rachel's high school art teacher is also part of the Yellow House exhibit.
0: Wow.
3: So, and we have another person who actually has a middle school teacher, high school teacher, and university teacher who are all part of it. So we have generational, artistic generational families represented in the show that just happened organically because of the kind of community that has been created here in Jacksonville.
0: That is so interesting. Shayla, we alluded to the fact that this is kind of one of two dueling exhibits that you're participating in, but your other one is a solo show at FSCJ South Gallery. Yeah. Tell us what kind of works people are going to be seeing there of yours.
1: So the show is almost like a retrospective of some other pieces that were shown early on at the Hunterdon Museum in New Jersey. So a lot of the work is looking at the environment and how we take care or don't take care of the environment, and looking at we as bodies, how do we participate or how do we witness what's happening in the world? And sometimes we do raise our voices and sometimes we don't. Mm-hmm. So it's an environment, and also, I think it's a show that think about how do we care for each other, how do we support each other and the environment as well.
0: Rachel, when you're making art these days, do you feel kind of the world around you, sort of the way that Shayla's talking
2: Absolutely.
0: About things like the environment or the political conversations that are happening? How does any of that play into what you produce?
2: I actually have a pretty similar subject in that regards to the environment and our selves, actually. I'm more so looking into, like, who gets to choose, like, the rights between our bodies and how that relates to the environment.
0: Yeah. I mean, we were just talking recently, Hope, about your, you know, legal case as it is happening as it's occurring through the educational system. And so I would imagine that your relationship with education, arts education, is even more complicated these days just because of what you're living through.
3: It is, and it's not a mistake or happen chance that this exhibition is happening at the time that we are going through that, because really the whole Yellow House community is going through that together. And so this conversation around the importance of arts education, everybody having access to high quality arts education, the role of education as a tool of liberation and freedom and expression of things that can be complicated and daunting and at times controversial, that's certainly playing out in this exhibition. We see it in some of the individual works of art even. Rachel, I'm thinking about your gigantic woodblock print that's in this show that speaks directly to the violence that has now inserted itself into our school settings. It's a provocative piece. It's a piece about grieving and mourning, and it's highly charged, and it's being received beautifully and powerfully by the community coming into Yellow House. So, yeah, we're interested in this conversation around education, and it's not always strictly about content in a book. It's not about a test score. It's often about relationships between each other, the world around us, to our own bodies. And I think this show helps elevate that concept.
0: Rachel, do you want to talk a little bit more about that piece, kind of how you came to it or what went into making it?
2: Sure. So we do this event, Vlogtober, every year at UNF and FSCJ. And I wanted to take a moment to think about, like, we have this giant piece of wood that we can do anything with. And I wanted to create the biggest message that I could in regards to gun violence and the American culture that is focused on guns. And recently coming out of high school, I wanted to express that discomfort in possibly being a victim of these circumstances, and just take a moment to appreciate the
0: just kind of the challenges that students are facing in the classroom.
2: Mm-hmm.
0: Yeah, I mean, it is a, you know, such a different time in that way. You know, I've found, Shayla, that, you know, I have very young people that I work with here. We've had some great interns that have come through, and it is really interesting to see what you learn just generationally from people who have had such a different, like, life experience, you know, even just to what Rachel's talking about and that environment for education.
1: Well, we are constantly educated, right? By them, by their views, by their perspective, by their experiences in the world. And I think what we are doing, like in the Blocktober piece that we're talking about, I think more and more producing art and educating became an act of resistance, right? So what Yellow House does, it's to create a space where we can resist to every political and climate and environmental fight that we can, you know, argue about and support. And I think giving, you know, those tools for this young generation, but also hearing what they need from us. Mm-hmm. And I think that's the point when we bring them to the classroom or to the gallery or give them the role as curators or producers, then you hear, what do they want to hear? Where do they want to go? And how can we facilitate that? We become facilitators at the same time as educators.
0: How is the energy of a gallery that has sort of an identity activist focus, kind of, you know, a political antenna up, how is that different than showing and participating in shows at a more neutral gallery setting?
1: So I think what the Yellow House does is it's out there, right? So it's publicly out there saying, look, this is the space that you can show that. other galleries you can show because you know you have the voice and the space and the arena to show. But I think by showing at the Yellow House, it's like you know, it's something we were talking about early on, right? How can we, all of us educators that are under extreme pressure, right? Mm. How can we support things we believe, even though when we are not voicing ourselves out there? Mm-hmm. Right. So this participating in the show for me is I'm there. I'm with the Yellow House. My work will be on their walls. I mean, I'm the first one that anytime Hope brings anything, I say yes. I don't even hear what the question is. But it's not only supporting the galleries, knowing that the gallery is supporting the causes that we as educators are trying to establish in the classrooms.
0: And Shayla, we should say your exhibit at the South Gallery is open through October 15th, but there's going to be a lecture that you're going to give this week on October 8th on Thursday from 5:30 to 7 p.m. Hope, this exhibit, The Reciprocal, is going to be up until November 22nd. It is called Reciprocal, an exhibition of art, mentorship, and mutual influence. And, you know, it comes at the 9th anniversary of Yellow House.
4: Yes.
0: How has the work of Yellow House, how has your work running Yellow House changed in those 9 years?
3: Dramatically. You know, whatever idea I had for what Yellow House was going to be, the community very loudly says what they need it to be. And so it's constantly shifting and evolving. I think it still has art very much as the heartbeat of the work that we do. But mutual aid has become incredibly important to us and is a key part of how we...
0: Remind us what that is.
3: It's really the concept that, you know, we all have something to give and we all have things that we need. And what does it mean to build an economy and an ecosystem in which we are caring for one another? And so through our mutual aid efforts, we are feeding our community and our community is helping us tend our property. We are doing harm reduction for people that need that. We are giving out free books every day for people who need that. So mutual aid takes sort of lots of forms for us, but it's become a critical piece. And I happen to believe that artists and creative people and creative spaces do mutual aid well. I think there's a level of love and compassion and creative problem solving and working outside of systems that artists are good at. And I think systems do a lot for us and a lot of people fall through the cracks of them. And so Yellow House is always looking for what are those gaps that we can help fill, whether that's artistically, whether that's through advocacy, and whether it's through care.
0: Yeah, well, it is a much anticipated exhibition, and we've got a link on our website for people who want more information. Shayla Goloborotko, Rachel Brown, Hope McMath, thanks so much for being here today.
1: Thank you.
0: All right, we'll be right back.

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3: Guess the median age of voters who show up for primaries. 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
6: Last week, a key stretch of the Pacific Ocean hit its highest temperature on record, and it's still climbing. It's a warning sign of the so-called Godzilla El Nino, expected to bring floods, droughts, heat waves, and higher prices for staples like coffee. What to expect from the Super El Nino and how states are preparing. Next time on 1A.
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8: Welcome back. Well, it's one of Jacksonville's most densely packed mid-century modern neighborhoods, and its architecture is on display this weekend. Here to tell us about the 10th annual Arlington Mod and More Home Tour is Trish Kapuska. She is board member and event chair at Old Arlington. Trish, welcome back.
9: Hey, thank you.
8: Nice to have you. We're also joined by Tyler and Jeff Shields, Arlington residents, and they have a featured home on this year's tour. Tyler, Jeff, thanks for being here.
10: Thank you.
11: Thanks for having us.
8: So first of all, congrats on the home, the new home. We were talking about it's not quite a home that's habitable, but you're working on it. Tell us a little bit about this historic home and how you guys ended up in the Sammy's house.
11: I found the home about 15 years ago, just driving around Jacksonville. I love history, so I go down rabbit holes on the internet a lot, and that's where it came from. So I had found it, continued to drive by it, wondering what was going on, loved it, never really honestly thought we'd ever live there, and then it just happened.
8: Yeah, and it's got this extraordinary history because it is a strawberry mill and plantation. It has a history of, a slave owner owned it, one of the largest slave owners, but then he ended up kind of becoming an advocate of the Union and ended up getting death threats from the Confederacy and the Confederate extremists. So he ended up kind of fleeing. Is that right?
10: Yeah, he went back north to escape potential prosecution. And I believe he was there a few years and then came back and then occupied the house and also over at the barn as well. It's still there.
8: Yeah. So a wild history there. I mean, this is a classical revival home, Trish. It is on the National Register of Historic Places. It's been there since 1979. How does this home fit into what we think of as kind of the Arlington vibe of this tour, which is often the mid-century modern focus?
9: Sure. So that's why it's called Arlington Mod and More. So this home is definitely the more. Arlington, in addition to having a wonderful concentration of mid-century modern, is also extremely historic. We have homes, in the 1800s throughout the neighborhood, particularly Clifton and some of those neighborhoods along the river. So this is just a great opportunity for us to show kind of the whole aspect of Arlington. So not only the cool mid-century, the groovy mid-century, as we call it, but also the historic homes as well.
8: And so this house, the Sammy's house, is on the tour, and that's one of the new things on the tour, being able to kind of check that out. You mentioned the Clifton neighborhood. There's also going to be a trolley tour of that portion of the neighborhood. So what what other things will they see riding through that part of Arlington?
9: Sure. So because we have two homes in the Clifton neighborhood, which is a very beautiful little enclave there, we are taking people on a tour. So they'll park in a nearby church, get on a trolley. They'll go by the Samus House. We also have the Ostner Pinter House. That also has great history. The Ostners moved a historic home onto the property and then later built their home in 1951, so you'll get to see that. We'll also take folks by the cemetery there where Anna Kingsley is thought to be buried. Mm-hmm. And then through, you know, some of the historic areas. We'll have have volunteers talking about the history.
8: The Ostner House that you mentioned, that's on the river, and that also has a tunnel that was designed to be a fallout shelter, is that right?
9: Yeah, so originally William Ostner was digging for clay to make shrimp bait balls, right? And he created this huge hole in the land there. And so then when kind of the threat of Russian, you know, nuclear war happened, at the same time, he was like, hey, maybe I need to turn this into a shelter. So he used the
8: multi-purpose.
9: Bricks. Yeah, so he used bricks from his dad's former business, Jack's Brewing Company. And so you'll see that it was started, and it's actually beautiful, but it's not a finished shelter.
8: Yeah. Has this been something that, as a future Arlington resident, or do you live in Arlington right now?
11: Not presently.
8: Not yet,
11: well,
8: okay.
11: East Arlington, I guess.
8: East Arlington. Is this tour something that has helped kind of shape and define that community a little bit for you as somebody that's going to be living there?
11: Not really. I mean, we were already fully aware of the community. Mm-hmm. My sister has lived there with her family for 6 or 7 years now.
8: Okay.
11: And the history's always been super exciting.
8: I thought it was interesting that you are also going to be showing people on this tour that there's a new neighborhood coming in that sort of echoes that mm-hmm. mid-century modern
9: yeah.
8: feel. What's coming online? I thought that was very interesting.
9: It is. So also near Clifton, folks will be able to meet with, see the Terrawise folks. So Terrawise, you'll see them. They build in Springfield and some other areas of town. And they build energy efficient, you know, homes. And so since they're mid-century, they're going to be in a mid-century neighborhood, it's going to be a very mid-century design, but energy efficient. And it's going to be a beautiful little enclave of about 18 homes.
8: Jeff, I have to ask you, it's October and my producer makes this a requisite question leading up to Halloween. Is your house haunted?
10: Yeah.
8: Tell us more.
10: Yes, it was, there was a lot of spirits there.
8: Yeah.
10: Some good, some bad. We had a little help in, clearing them. So we feel we have a clean house. It's been cleansed. So
8: a little sage burning type deal.
10: Yeah. Some of that and some other things that were done.
8: Interesting.
10: But we'll probably have some passersby. They'll come to a visit and say hello to Tyler mainly.
8: Uh-huh. All right. Well,
10: so, yeah,
8: one other thing to check out on the tour, for
10: yeah.
8: sure. All right. One thing we didn't get to talk about is the Geodesico home, but that is on the tour. And the tour is this weekend. It's Arlington Mod and More, October 10th and 11th. Thank you all for being here so much. Appreciate
9: Absolutely.
8: It.
9: Thank you.
8: Thanks, everybody, for listening. 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
6: This year, say hello to the Godzilla El Nino. From WAMU and NPR in Washington, this is 1A. Hi, I'm Jen White. Today on 1A, have you noticed something different about this year's hurricane season? The Atlantic Ocean has been relatively quiet while the Pacific is brewing. It ties back to a stretch of ocean that hit a record high temperature last week, a warning sign of this El Nino season. Forecasters say it's likely to be the strongest recorded ever. What will it mean where you live and how can we prepare? And we want to know what you've noticed about the weather season this far and what questions you have. 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
15: Live from NPR News in Washington, I'm Korva Coleman. Stocks opened higher this morning as the Commerce Department reported the U.S. trade deficit widened in August. NPR's Scott Horsley reports the Dow Jones Industrial Average rose about 350 points in early trading.
16: The nation's trade gap widened nearly 14% in August to just under $106 billion. Exports and imports both rose during the month, but imports rose faster. President Trump has tried to narrow the trade deficit by imposing double-digit taxes on imported goods, but imports continue to climb. Imports from China were higher in August than they were a year ago. Oil prices have inched lower, with the international benchmark dropping below $100 a barrel. Retail gasoline and diesel prices showed little change overnight. And the $81 billion merger of Skydance Paramount and Warner Brothers Discovery is now official. Scott Horsley, NPR News, Washington.
15: Germany's former Foreign Intelligence Agency chief has been arrested on suspicion of treasonous espionage. A former high-ranking agency aide has also been arrested. As Esme Nicholson reports from Berlin, prosecutors have not yet commented on whether the men were spying for a foreign actor.
17: Germany's federal prosecutor's office says August Hanning will be brought before a federal judge on charges that include treasonous espionage and attempted treason. Hanning, now 80, served as the head of Germany's foreign intelligence agency, known as the BND, between 1998 and 2005. Officers have also arrested a current intelligence officer named only as Manfred D for allegedly aiding and abetting attempted treason and treasonous espionage. The aide is suspected of providing the intelligence agency's former chief with thousands of classified documents in exchange for money. Hanning then allegedly used this information for his private consultancy work. For NPR News, I'm Esme Nicholson in Berlin.
15: Israel's defense minister says its military is on high alert ahead of the three-year anniversary of the October 7th Hamas-led attack. That's as a ceasefire has been declared in Gaza for nearly a year, despite ongoing Israeli strikes, as NPR's Kat Lonsdorf reports.
18: Israeli Defense Minister Israel Katz put out a warning ahead of the October 7th anniversary, saying that Israeli intelligence indicated that Hamas is planning to carry out attacks against Israeli forces in Gaza. He said that if such attacks occur, quote, Hamas and the population of Gaza will pay a heavy price beyond proportion. The statement comes just a day after Katz claimed Israel still intends to, quote, eliminate 2,000 members of Hamas who carried out the October 7th assault. It's been nearly a year since a ceasefire was declared in Gaza, which has still seen near daily deadly Israeli strikes on Palestinians. Israeli Prime Minister Benjamin Netanyahu has vowed to continue targeting anyone involved in the 2023 attack. Kat Lonsdorf, NPR News, Tel Aviv.
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19: You're listening to WJCT News, 89.9 in Jacksonville. I'm Stephen Ponson. It's now 10:04. Jacksonville marks Fire Prevention Week with a Before the Sirens campaign focused on the steps people can take at home before an emergency happens. Fire officials are urging everyone to install smoke alarms in their homes and to test them every month. They also encourage residents to make a home escape plan with two ways out of every room and to practice it. Also this Saturday, a free community safety event is scheduled with hands-on fire safety skill demonstrations. It's from 10 in the morning until 2 in the afternoon at Lonnie C. Miller Park on Price Road. Governor Ron DeSantis is pushing back against talk that Florida's property tax ballot initiative could increase tax bills for renters. Tristan Wood has more.
20: At a press conference Monday, DeSantis said concerns about Amendment 3 increasing prices for renters are nonsense. Certainly, there's nothing in the amendment that says that. But I think what they're trying to say is that local governments are going to act in ways to do it. I don't know. You should ask your local folks. Are you gonna hurt renters?
21: A study commissioned by the Florida Housing Coalition and other housing groups say the amendment could increase the taxes on the average Florida rental by over $400 by 2028 and over $550 by 2031. That's because it passing would reduce non-school property tax revenue collection statewide by a fourth, meaning local governments will have to do a combination of reduce spending, raise property tax rates, or raise other taxes and fees. Those rates would be determined at the local level and felt the most by those not benefiting from the increase of the homestead property exemption. More than 60% of Florida voters will need to support the amendment during November's general election for it to pass. I'm Tristan Wood.
19: Heavy showers right now, mainly east of the I-95 corridor between the interstate and also the beaches in Jacksonville.
22: Jacksonville Today is investigative reporting that breaks news. 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
23: This is 1A. I'm Jen White. If you live in the U.S., the weather you get this winter, whether that's flooding, drought, or a mild dry stretch, could be shaped by a patch of ocean thousands of miles away. That's where forecasters say a very strong El Nino weather pattern is building. It's already been given the nickname Godzilla El Nino. NOAA forecasters put the odds above 90% that it becomes very strong and about 75% that it surpasses every El Nino on record since 1950. It all begins with the warming of ocean water. Last week, a key stretch of the Central Pacific Ocean recorded its highest temperature ever, a warning of what's to come. The likely effects vary worldwide: droughts, flooding, heat waves, and higher food prices. Our panel here to tell us more about what's happening and what to expect are from Atlanta, Rick Knapp. He's a hurricane expert at the Weather Channel and the former director of NOAA's National Hurricane Center. Rick, welcome back to the program.
24: Hi, thank you for having me today.
23: And joining us from Berkeley, California is economist Tama Carlton. She's the faculty head of research at the University of Chicago's Climate Impact Lab. She's also an assistant professor at UC Berkeley. Tama, welcome.
25: Thanks so much for having me.
23: And we want to hear from you. What questions do you have about El Nino? Do you remember the effects of past ones? Our email is 1a@wamu.org. Now, there's a lot of talk about El Nino right now, but Tama, it'd be helpful just to hear some of the basics. What exactly is El Nino?
25: Yeah, so El Nino, it comes about from a weakening of the trade winds. What are the trade winds? We have these winds that normally are pushing water and air from the eastern Pacific towards the western Pacific. So that's moving warm water towards Indonesia, Papua New Guinea. Colder water then comes back up towards the other side of the Pacific. And what happens in an El Nino is that wind pattern weakens and that warm water, like you just mentioned, moves back towards the equatorial Pacific, towards the coast of Peru and Ecuador. Because of how that connects with the global atmosphere, that has reverberations across the entire globe. The impacts of this are some regions facing drought conditions, some places facing flooding conditions, and almost everywhere getting hotter temperatures. We estimate that over the next 6 months, we're going to see about 44% increase in the extreme heat days that tend to really threaten human health and livelihoods.
23: Rick, do scientists know why this year's El Nino is predicted to be so strong?
24: That is a big topic of research because we are yet to see the entire event unfold. We are on pace to be the strongest El Nino that we have on record since 1950, a little bit ahead of the 1997 and the 2015 events. But it remains to be seen, just how strong, how long lasting it is. But in many ways, it is already record setting, not just in the magnitude of how above average the sea surface temperatures are in the central and eastern Pacific, but what the atmospheric response has been with not yet having a hurricane in the Atlantic Basin at all, which is a first.
1: So some refer to this as the Godzilla El Nino, as we mentioned. But Tam, how do you measure its magnitude in scientific terms? Is there a standardized scale like we have with earthquakes or tornadoes?
25: Yes, sorry. I wasn't sure that was directed to me. Yes, so there are multiple metrics that we use to measure the intensity of the event. Usually that comes from measuring the temperature anomaly in this equatorial band of temperature across the Pacific Ocean. I'm an economist. I study how this event impacts human lives around the world. When we think about how our lives are going to be affected by this event, I turn to metrics like excess heat for the average human around the world. So what we're projecting is that for the average person globally, you're looking at about 1.2 degrees Celsius or over 2 degrees Fahrenheit of warming over the next 6 months that individuals will face around the world.
1: Now, sea levels are expected to rise by half a foot or more in Southern California and to stay high for months. Mark Merrifield is a leading expert and director of the Center for Climate Change Impacts and Adaptation at the Scripps Institute of Oceanography. He says it's highly probable that California will soon witness its highest sea levels ever recorded. And something called a Kelvin wave is driving this. Rick, what is a Kelvin wave and how does it raise the ocean along the California coast?
24: Well, these are different propagations of energy in the ocean that go from the West Pacific to the East Pacific, but at a much different speed. Now, that those sorts of waves happen within an El Nino year. They can come and go. El Nino is a phenomenon, as you've already heard, that switches between El Nino and La Nina every couple or few or several years. And so we're going to have the El Nino for the entire winter. Other factors can cause some ups and downs in how the ocean and atmosphere are behaving. But the key driver is going to be the El Nino. That is, you know, already dramatically affected the Atlantic hurricane season being way below average, the central and eastern Pacific hurricane season being extraordinarily busy, above average. The state of Hawaii already been directly struck by two hurricanes, and it has a definite impact on places like California in the wintertime because the jet stream will come all the way across the Pacific and go right into California, and it will be a stormy time throughout the winter.
1: Tama, anything to add? I mean, we're speaking to you from California.
25: Yeah, this week we've had heat warnings across Southern California, Los Angeles, San Diego. I'm up here in the Bay Area, no air conditioning. It's been very, very hot. So we're already seeing heat conditions. And then in anticipation of the flooding events that Rick just mentioned, our governor has actually already issued an emergency warning to try to help prepare for the flooding and stormwater drainage issues that are likely to unfold over the coming winter. So we're doing what we can to prepare both for the heat and for the flooding that's likely to hit us here in California.
1: Rick, why does warm water in the Pacific make it harder for storms to form in the Atlantic? Like you said, the Atlantic has been quiet this season.
24: Yeah, it's because of the atmospheric response to the El Nino. When you have this widespread area of way above average sea surface temperatures in the central and eastern Pacific equatorial regions, that tends to cause the atmosphere to want to go up. That warm water warms the air and you get a lot more thunderstorm activity, and that causes a lot more of the storms and hurricanes to form in the central and eastern Pacific. But once that air goes up and once those storms and thunderstorms form, that air has to go somewhere after it goes up, and it goes outward from away from the central and eastern Pacific in the form of an enhanced jet stream going from the eastern Pacific across the Caribbean. The Caribbean Sea region is where you get the strongest response in the atmosphere to El Nino, with a lot of strong upper level winds that tear apart thunderstorms that are trying to develop into Atlantic depressions, storms, and hurricanes. So the Caribbean as in many other past very strong El Nino years, has been shut down with regard to tropical storms and hurricanes this year. So it's mainly wind shear, the strengthening of winds with height that causes the inability of the Caribbean region to cause tropical storms and hurricanes to form. But that doesn't mean you can't get any. And in most of these very strong El Nino years before this one, we've had one or two major hurricanes and a few other storms. Now, the Gulf has had three named storms this year and three landfalls, and we have the possibility of a storm developing in the next couple of days in the Gulf. Could that become a hurricane? That's at least one of the possibilities. So the presence of El Nino does not mean you cannot get any storms or hurricanes on the Atlantic side, but it lessens them, especially in the terms of the number of major hurricanes and especially the activity in the Caribbean.
1: Well, what if you wanted to weigh in?
2: My name is Thibault. I live in New Orleans, Louisiana, and our weather is definitely changing here. In regards to El Nino, we have had a weaker hurricane season, no real depressions. There's one in the Gulf right now. But overall, the past couple of years, the weather patterns has definitely changed. It's still hot. It's gotten a little bit cooler this week, but last week temperatures were, feels like in the hundreds, and it's definitely a result of climate change. And El Nino is helping us with hurricanes, but I feel like other weather patterns around the world are definitely dramatically suffering.
1: Thanks for that call. We want to hear what you're seeing where you live. Email us at 1A@WAMU.org. This El Nino began forming in early summer. Rick, do we know how long it will last or when it will peak?
24: Well, if you look at the history of El Nino events, and especially these very strong El Nino events, it's pretty common for them to start in the spring or the winter prior to when they then peak as we go through the fall and into the winter time. So, for example, in 2015, the last really strong El Nino of this magnitude, it peaked in the December-January timeframe, and then it waned as we got into late spring, early summer. Now, sometimes they last into midsummer, and because this one is particularly strong, it might last into midsummer, but it would probably peak over the winter time, last until at least the spring, maybe early summer.
1: We're talking with Rick Knapp. He's an on-camera meteorologist at the Weather Channel and former director of NOAA's National Hurricane Center. Also with us, economist Tama Carlton. She's the faculty head of research at the Climate Impact Lab at the University of Chicago and an assistant professor at UC Berkeley. Still ahead, California is preparing for the Super El Nino. It declared a state of emergency ahead of the winter storm season. We'll talk with the person leading the state's response. I'm Jen White. This is 1A.

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10: This is 1A. I'm Jen White. El Nino is a naturally recurring phenomenon returning every 2 to 7 years. It begins with the warming of the Pacific Ocean and shifts weather patterns around the world. The last one was in 2024, and now El Nino is back, this time with a monster-sized nickname, Godzilla El Nino. That's because forecasters predict it could be the strongest on record. We're learning more from Rick Knapp, hurricane expert at the Weather Channel and former director of NOAA's National Hurricane Center, and Tamla Carlton. She's the faculty head of research at the Climate Impact Lab at the University of Chicago and an assistant professor of agricultural and resource economics at UC Berkeley. We want to hear from you, too. What are you seeing in the weather patterns where you live? What questions do you have about El Nino? Email us at 1A@WAMU.org. We got this question from Jim in Nebraska, who says on September 30th, the Omaha area received up to 8 inches of rain. Streets and lakes flooded. This was described as a 100-year event. Hurricanes don't happen in Nebraska until now. I mean, Rick, could that weather event be connected to El Nino?
11: Well, it's all connected, but it would be difficult to ascribe that very localized, specific event and blame it all on this year's very strong El Nino. We have a heavy rainfall and flood problem every year in this country, and there's not a particularly strong heavy rain signal in the summertime in that particular area. The wintertime signal relative to average is a little stronger, whereby in El Nino winters that we'll be dealing with over the next several months, we tend to have above average rainfall in the southern tier, starting in California, going all the way across to Florida. As we've discussed, California can get enhanced storminess. The rainfall, the landslides, winds, waves, and all the way over to Florida, that can have enhanced chances of severe weather in El Nino winters like they did in February of 1998, and that very strong El Nino. And then the northern tier can be below average precipitation and above average temperatures. But that doesn't mean that you can't have a few very significant cold snaps, one or more significant snowstorms. What we can ascribe El Nino and La Nina to are how an entire season behaves relative to average.
10: Tamla, you co-authored a new report titled 451,000 at Risk, where action can save lives during the super El Nino. Just give us some understanding of what you lay out in that report.
12: Yeah, so let me set the stage a little bit. Like we've been discussing, a lot of the focus in El Nino tends to be on disaster scale events, on the changes in hurricanes or drought-induced famines.

0: I'm Scott Tong. The Cornell case reveals what some call a legal loophole in New York and other states, which makes it harder to bring sexual assault claims when a person chose to drink or use drugs. We'll discuss next time here and now.
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7: Welcome back to On Point and our second episode in our week-long series, Senior Class, Gerontocracy in America. Today we are talking about the silver ballot box, or the incredible influence that senior voters have in this country. So let's bring Paul Taylor into the conversation now. He's the former executive vice president of the Pew Research Center, used to also report at the Washington Post, and author of The Next America, Boomers, Millennials, and the Looming Generational Showdown. Paul Taylor, welcome to On Point.
8: Good to be with you.
7: So how would you describe, you know, in your own terms, the sort of shape of the voting electorate in America?
8: Well, as you pointed out in your earlier segment, it's very top-heavy in terms of age, always has been. But the additional factor in the current moment is that my generation, the giant boomer generation, which has been massive throughout its life cycle, has now landed in the old age category. So you not only have the phenomena, which is not new, of older adults voting at higher rates than younger adults, but now you also have our largest generation ever of older adults. So you put those two things together and you get this very lopsided electorate by age.
7: So more lopsided than you're saying than before because of the longevity factor.
8: Not only the longevity factor, but the baby boom factor. My generation, which came into life right after World War II, and there was an 18 or 20 year spell where the typical woman had three children. Today, the typical woman has one and a half children. So we have been a huge generation at every step along the way. We have had outsized influence on the politics and the culture at every step along the way. And even into old age, that is continuing.
7: Okay. So you're getting right to what one of my fundamental questions is about the baby boomer generation. That, yes, absolutely, it's this giant demographic bubble mirrored, I should say, by the millennials, which we'll talk about in a moment, Paul. But when the boomers came of voting age, did they vote more than, let's say, 18 to 40-year-olds vote now?
8: I think a bit more. I think today's young adults are pretty alienated from our political life. Our political and civic culture is in a pretty bad way. And it's hard for me to imagine if I were just starting out, whether there would be anything about it that would tell me, hey, I ought to vote because it's going to make my life better. Just part of the reason young adults generally don't vote at the same rates as middle age or older is most young adults in America today don't yet own a home. They haven't yet started a family. So they're not worried about taxes as much. They're not worried about the education system. That'll come later in life. So some of this is a typical life stage effect. As you get older, you can see more directly how what government does and fails to do influences you. And then when you get to be my age, you've got more health worries. You worry about the safety net for older adults. But when you're in your 20s and 30s, the impact doesn't seem quite as direct.
7: Well, but then when you get to your 40s and 50s, you realize you probably should have voted more. Yeah,
8: absolutely. Absolutely. There's another factor, too, which is that today's young adults are distrustful of institutions. Uh-huh. They're distrustful of government.

0: schlubby, you know, drag king on the scene doing jokes, right? It was all serious. So, you know, I really saw a window there. And, you know, through being at School of Visual Arts and, you know, at the same time, a professor, Shelley Rice, got me really interested in feminist performance art. I became the subject matter. And, you know, the 70s performance art, the major motto was, you know, the personal is political. So, you know, that, you know, I jumped on the other side of the camera and I became what I did not see.
1: 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We'll be right back after a short break. This is Fresh Air.

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2: I'm Scott Tong. The Cornell case reveals what some call a legal loophole in New York and other states, which makes it harder to bring sexual assault claims when a person chose to drink or use drugs. We'll discuss next time here and now.
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0: This is Fresh Air. I'm Terry Gross. Let's get back to my interview with actor, comic, and MC Murray Hill. He's best known for his co-starring role on the HBO series Somebody Somewhere, which starred Bridget Everett and also co-starred Jeff Hiller. The character Fred is a soil scientist and professor who is a trans man and MCs a queer cabaret. Murray Hill isn't a soil scientist, but he's MC'd plenty of queer cabarets, drag king shows, burlesque shows, and concerts, in addition to doing his own act. He's written a new memoir called Showbiz, My Life as a Middle-Aged Man. He reveals parts of his early life that he hadn't previously shared with friends, including how his mother tried to raise him to be the daughter Murray knew he wasn't. The name and personality Murray Hill started as a stage persona, but he came to realize aspects of that persona were actually who he really is. So there's another clip I want to play from Somebody Somewhere. So this is a scene between you and Bridget Everett's character's father. And the father is a farmer. You're a soil scientist and a professor. So you've gone over to talk with him about how to get a better yield on his crops. Meanwhile, he is not a very emotional guy. He's the opposite. He's very emotionally, he withholds emotion, very distanced. And also his wife has been drinking way too much. The daughters are very worried about it. And here you are explaining to him how to get better yields on his crop. You've suggested that he try crop rotation, and here's his response.
1: I can't do it. With all the planting now and the tilling in the spring, you know, for something I can't even sell.
2: I hear that, but you'll be buying less herbicide, and we can talk about no-till options. Your yields will increase over time, and, you know, it is a good investment in your future.
1: It's hard to get excited about the future when you're just sort of, you know, hanging on to the present.
2: It's just something to think about.
1: Yeah.
2: I know we don't know each other well, but you're a real good steward of your land.
1: I get. You know, I'm sorry that I left early yesterday, but it was a personal, you know, family matter.
2: That's all right. Family first, you know?
1: I'm not sure I always put them first. I thought I was, but I think I might have messed up. See, I'm not the type of fella that can just talk about stuff, and so I hold things in, and I just keep things to myself, and I realize that that's all got to change.
2: Well, you know, think of it this way. You can only start from where you are.
0: And that was Mike Haggerty as the father, and he's since passed away. And I know the cast was very, very sad about that. And it's a beautiful scene. What do you love about it? Because I know from the book that you love that scene.
3: Well, you know, there was a couple of things happening at the same time for that scene. One was just the breathtaking landscape that we were in. So, you know, Mike and I were in the middle of this field. It was a gorgeous day out. And the crew for this one was way back, like 50 feet behind us. So we were actually out there by ourselves. And the director was giving us notes through a walkie-talkie that was in the grass. So I actually felt, I don't know if this is transference or if this is what acting is. You know, I came up from the clubs. But, you know, I felt like I was in the field with him, talking to him as a very dear friend and consoling him. And then I felt from him that he was doing the best that he could for his family and that he was accepting me as a human being. So what was special about it to me too, as in show business, was I got to be a person. A human being, a three-dimensional person that related to another person who's very different from him as far as how they think about some things in life. And we got to connect. And to me, this is the most beautiful, purest moment that I've ever had in my career. And, it also says so much, especially the times that we're in right now, that sometimes people fear and are scared of trans people, and they listen to the rhetoric and they think we're evil and bad and, you know, trying to take over this and push our agendas and all this stuff. But they don't sit and talk to a trans person. So that scene to me was like radical in that sense, because we just got to exist as two guys in this beautiful, you know, field, consoling each other as human beings.
0: My impression is that's what you want in real life.
3: Absolutely.
0: But, you know, you mentioned in these times that we're in, are you feeling a difference with all of Trump's anti-trans rhetoric?
3: Oh, absolutely. You know, I've been around for a while, and, you know, it's never been great for us, and it's never been great for the queer community. You know, I think there was a little bit of hope that came in with the Obama years and with Biden. But since then, it has gone completely reverse to a point that's so absurd and so hateful and so divisive and cruel, that I can't help but feel it in my own life. But I also feel very protective of the young kids who grew up with Obama that didn't think that they were degenerates and weren't stripped of basic human rights constantly. Like, as we, every day, there's something else. So, you know, I feel for these kids that we finally got to a place where we were going to live and let live, and then also have policies and laws that would, you know, ensure equal rights. And now that's gone. So it's mind-blowing to me, from a societal perspective and from a personal. I definitely feel on a daily basis that there is a target on my back.
0: If you feel like there's a target on your back, is that affecting how you present in public so that people don't see you as a target?
3: Good question. It doesn't impact how I present. I am not at this point in my life, and have been through the stuff that I've been through in my life, and being an elder in the queer community, I am not going to make myself small. I'm not going to hide, and I'm not going to bow down. I am going to take up space, represent myself and the community, and show people, just like I did on that field in Somebody Somewhere, that I am just like you. Because I do feel, Terry, that it's my social responsibility to be out there even more. And that's the message, is we're here, we're not going anywhere, and there's nothing to be afraid of, people.
0: My guest is Murray Hill. His new memoir is called Showbiz, My Life as a Middle-Aged Man. We'll be back after a short break. This is Fresh Air.

0: I'm Dr. Anthony Lazarowitz, and this is Climate Connections. As the climate warms, floods, heat waves, hurricanes, and wildfires are all becoming more extreme. For many people, this daunting reality brings up a lot of emotions.
1: Hopelessness, anxiety, overwhelm, isolation is a really big one too. But I think despair is really the biggest one that I hear most.
0: Kurt Shepherd is a counselor and a facilitator with the Good Grief Network, a nonprofit that helps people work through their emotions about environmental harm.
1: Your grief and despair and anxiety is a healthy, functioning response to the destruction of our planet. We are all feeling it, but we're not talking about it.
0: So the network runs online and in-person support groups where people work through a 10-step program. Together, participants take actions like accepting the severity of climate change, sitting with uncertainty, and practicing gratitude.
1: It's so much of people saying like, wow, I felt so alone, and I didn't know that other people felt this way.
0: And in the final step of the program, people find ways to take action, using their new energy and resilience to get out and do their part to limit climate change. Climate Connections is produced by the Yale Center for Environmental Communication. To learn more about climate change, visit climateconnections.org.
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1: From NPR and WBUR Boston, I'm Scott Tong.
0: I'm Robin Young. It's Here and Now. Coming up, the Supreme Court takes on the case of a worker. A labor economist says his employer's investments led to retirement losses and violated an obligation to him.
8: If you invest other people's money, you have to invest it with their interests in mind.
1: Also in southern Arizona, protesters watched in horror as construction crews building the border wall tore down a giant cottonwood tree.
0: And the Appleist, Brian Frangie, famous for his not-so-subtle apple ratings, his worst, the Arkansas Black.
9: You'll probably shatter your molar if you bite into it. It's impenetrable.
0: Coming up Here and Now.
1: After this news.
10: Live from NPR News, I'm Lakshmi Singh. Democrats have a nearly 2-to-1 edge over Republicans when it comes to voter trust on health care costs, according to a new poll out today. NPR's Selena Simmons-Steffen with details.
11: The cost of health care is weighing heavily on voters' minds with the midterm elections just 1 month away. That's according to the new poll from KFF, a nonpartisan health research organization. KFF's Ashley Kurzinger says they polled 1,300 people in mid-September.
12: What we are seeing is that the Democratic Party has the advantage overall among all voters on which party voters trust to handle health care, but they also have the advantage among independent voters. And that's a really important voting block for midterm elections.
11: Kurzinger says Democrats had a 10-point advantage on health costs in April. Now that gap has doubled. 22% of voters trust Republicans on the issue compared to 42% who trust Democrats. Selena Simmons-Duffin, NPR News, Washington.
10: High diesel prices are also on many voters' minds. At a campaign rally in Nebraska last night, President Trump signed an executive order aimed at lowering diesel fuel costs. Here's NPR's Frank Ordonez.
13: President Trump told the audience in the middle of agriculture country that he was signing the order to help farmers. The rising cost of fuel has been a significant challenge for Republicans heading into the midterms. Prices for diesel used by trucks have been hit particularly hard due to the wars in both Iran and Ukraine. The president did not share details, but the order is expected to expand access to diesel, including so-called red dye diesel fuel, which is used by the agriculture industry and not subject to the same state and federal highway taxes as regular diesel. Franco Ordonez, NPR News.
10: Cornell University has hired former U.S. Deputy Attorney General Sally Yates to lead an independent review of the New York school's handling of sexual assault reports. Yates' previous work investigating abuses in women's professional soccer contributed to league-related probes by state attorneys general, including New York AG Letitia James, who a few days ago was appointed to oversee an investigation into the alleged gang rape of a woman at Cornell in 2024. Kenya has announced its first case of Ebola. Kenya's government has urged people not to panic after it announced its first case of the disease stemming from the Democratic Republic of Congo. Here's Emmett Livingstone.
14: Kenya's health minister, Aden Dwale, said a Kenyan national living in Congo had returned home infected with the disease. The patient traveled from Congo to neighboring Uganda by road and from there took a plane to Nairobi, where he died in hospital. Dwale says the authorities are tracing dozens of the patient's contacts, adding that, quote, all systems are in place to mitigate the spread of the disease. An Ebola outbreak was declared in eastern Congo in May. It's since become one of the largest in history, killing more than 4,000 people.
10: It's NPR.
15: And this is WJCT News 89.9 in Jacksonville. Good afternoon, I'm Sid Hoskinson. It's 4 minutes past two. It's a soggy day today in northeast Florida. Most areas are going to see some light rain, but along the coast, there is the chance for heavy showers and local flooding throughout the afternoon. Meteorologist Megan Borowski with the Florida Public Radio Emergency Network has our details.
16: Low pressure is developing along a stalled front, and at the same time, we have a very humid air mass overhead. Now, these ingredients are setting the stage for rounds of moderate to heavy rain across north and central Florida today. Now, the environment, especially in areas that have received heavy rain already over the past few days, could become overwhelmed with runoff and flash flooding will be possible.
15: A flood watch is in place for coastal areas until 8 this evening. Borowski says in addition to heavy rainfall, coastal flooding, rough surf, and beach erosion are expected. Today's rain is not tied to an area of tropical interest in the Gulf. She says her colleagues are monitoring the southwestern Gulf for potential tropical development, but that there are no immediate tropical threats for our area. 78 degrees, cloudy, raining in Jacksonville, 79 degrees, same conditions in St. Augustine, 77 degrees, same conditions in Brunswick, Georgia. 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
0: From NPR and WBUR, I'm Robin Young in Boston.
1: And I'm Scott Tong in Washington, D.C. This is Here and Now. If you are saving for retirement, pay attention to a case today before the U.S. Supreme Court. The case was brought by an Intel employee. He claims the company's retirement plan led to poor returns and that the company violated its legal obligation to him. Let's discuss with Teresa Ghilarducci. She's a labor economist at the New School for Social Research in New York City. He's also a pension fund trustee. Professor, welcome to the program.
18: Hello. Nice to be here.
1: What is this employee here accusing the company of doing?
18: Of investing in a portfolio with too many alternative assets. And alternatives are things that aren't stocks and bonds. You know, they're private equity and they're hedge fund. And so the plaintiff is saying that the portfolio just wasn't adequate to meet his needs.
1: And accusing the company of leading to his retirement fund underperforming,
18: losses.
1: Yeah?
18: Right. So he has a loss, and he is saying that his employer did not exercise their fiduciary duty. that if you invest other people's money, you have to invest it with their interests in mind. And the plaintiff's interest in a pension fund is that his or her or their money is invested at the highest risk-adjusted and fee-adjusted return.
1: And now to what Intel did. As I understand it, when the stock market crashed in 2008, the financial crisis, Intel made some changes to where employee savings are invested, included some of these alternative places to put your money. Why did Intel do this?
18: Yeah, right. So I've been on both sides. I've advocated for workers in these cases, and I'm also a pension trustee. I've been on Intel's side. And after 2008, stocks really plummeted, and they looked quite risky. Bonds weren't any better, so we were looking to diversify. And so I have voted as a pension fund trustee to put in all sorts of alternative assets. It's really the proportion and the process by which we went about choosing that that matters here. Diversification, if done right, is supposed to get the same rate of return and much less risk. However, you also have to pay attention to the fees. And what bothers me as a pension trustee, so if I was on Intel's pension board, I would really be scrutinizing the fee structure of these alternative investments. And a lot of these times, these alternative investments don't have a clear way of telling you what they're earning. So you have to make the decision, you know, as a Intel investor to use another process, you know, to evaluate the firm. There's a lot that goes on to it.
1: Some would argue that some of these options are less regulated, less transparent. I mean, that argument is out there, I imagine.
18: Yeah, and it keeps me up at night. There's an argument to have a diversified portfolio. I can tell you how good, why we need private equity. You know, they're long-term investors. You know, they don't have to report quarterly returns.
1: That is an argument that says to the employee, listen, the more options you have in the long term, as the argument goes, the better it tends to be for you having these options. Yeah.
18: And in fact, over the past 40 years, when you compare it to the options you have in a 401k that are actually, you can't, you know, do private equity, you can't diversify in a 401k like a professional plan is, that bears out. But it takes a lot of more skill, effort, and time to actually scrutinize these because they're not as transparent.
1: But is there a line here? If more of these alternative investments are offered out, then I understand this administration is trying to encourage plans to do that. At what point does it become concerning?
18: There is a line. If you're investing in an investment class that doesn't have a track record, you know, it should be off the table. If the asset is used to promote criminal activity, then you don't invest in it. Crypto, let's just talk about that asset that the Trump administration has tried to allow into pension funds. Crypto has been shown to encourage illegal activity.
1: Are there efforts trying to put more crypto options into these 401k plans?
18: Oh, yeah. So the Trump administration has pushed hard in two ways: to change the way that they're scrutinized, crypto assets, and the other way it's being pushed is that there's more crypto campaign money than ever before. I am not saying that crypto should never be in pension funds, but I'm saying now that crypto doesn't come anywhere near the basic rules for an appropriate asset. Doesn't
1: standards, have a track record.
18: And it's involved in illegal activity.
1: And Professor, just to step back, are employers required to offer retirement plans?
18: Yeah, I mean, hats off for Intel for even providing a retirement plan, because employers are not required. And half of workers today working do not have a retirement plan at work because it's voluntary.
1: If the employee wins in this case and Intel loses, is there a possibility here that employers out there could say, well, hold on, if we could face these accusations, we might just stop offering these plans?
18: Yeah, I know that's what's been happening. They say this fiduciary duty is so strict, I don't want to manage other people's money, and they leave. You know, Intel will have to have a lot of other considerations. Do their competitors offer a plan? The fiduciary standard is a really high standard. This is how you manage other people's money, but absolutely.
1: So then as you look at this case, what do you think the impact of this case may be?
18: Employers everywhere, 401k providers and pension providers, will be a lot more careful in how they scrutinize alternative investments if the worker wins. If the worker doesn't win, then I suspect there'll be an expansion of alternative risky investments in pension funds.
19: If I'm listening to you talk about this and I'm an employee who has a 401k plan, what should I be paying attention to? Why is a Supreme Court case important?
18: For the people who have a 401k plan, this does relate to you. Your employer has a fiduciary duty to be loyal to you. They have to choose an appropriate menu of options, and they have to keep the fees low. And survey after survey show that employers actually don't do that. So be real careful about the kinds of options that you are picking in your 401k. A index fund, a low fee fund is usually the best bet, but also really scrutinize the menu of choices that you get, because it may not let you have the kind of diversity that you need at the fees that are appropriate.
19: We've been talking to Teresa Ghilarducci, labor economist and retirement security scholar at the New School for Social Research. Teresa, Professor, thank you very much.
18: Oh, thank you.
20: Well, today, the World Health Organization announced that that possible case of pneumonic plague poses very low risk outside of Russia. But Russian officials have shared very little information about the death of a 28-year-old woman who worked at an anti-plague institute in Siberia. Although they have reportedly quarantined the hospital she died in and placed nearly 200 people under medical observation. So what's going on? Well, Dr. Ashish Jha, former White House COVID-19 response coordinator, co-founder and CEO of BioRadar USA now. That's a new initiative that tracks diseases before they become pandemics. So Dr. Jha, Ashish, this is your wheelhouse. First of all, plagues, what a scary word. What is it?
21: Well, first of all, thanks for having me back.
20: Always nice to be back.
21: So plague, there's a reason it's called the plague. Plague is Yersinia pestis. It's a bacteria. Obviously, throughout human history, it has literally plagued us. We've had large plague outbreaks. Pneumonic plague is a pretty rare form of it. Most of the times, mostly throughout history, it's been flea bites leading to people getting bubonic plague. Pneumonic plague is the aerosolized version. They're very rare, very deadly. Thankfully, it doesn't spread that easily, and that's potentially a good piece of good news here, but we really don't know.
20: Well, and you've called for Russia to be more transparent. What do you want to know?
21: Yeah. So here's what we do know. We know that a young woman working in a lab died from an exposure. That's what we think. Look. If you're working in that lab and you have an exposure, you would immediately start antibiotics, and antibiotics are actually quite effective. And if you're a young, healthy woman, the chance that you would die from it is low. So that's concerning. The idea that hundreds of people are being quarantined, that some of the hospitals are in lockdown, none of that is normal for a simple lab accident. And then the broader context here, Robin, is that our intelligence community has been saying for years that Russia has been making large investments in bioweapons programs, building new biological weapons. I'm not saying that this lab was working on that. We don't know. But we need Russia to come and be far more forthcoming about what was being worked on in the lab, what happened to this woman. What exactly is going on? And we're not getting that from the Russian government.
20: Right. Well, the Russian government has confirmed that the lab was studying, the word they used, dangerous pathogens. And as we said, the WHO says, the risk is very low of this disease spreading outside Russia, but they're not on the ground in Siberia. They're relying on what Russian officials say. So we know that Marco Rubio in this country, the Secretary of State, said the U.S. government is monitoring this very closely.
21: Yep.
20: What does that mean? I mean, how should Americans feel about this?
21: Yeah, it's a great question. Look, I've actually talked to several friends who are senior people in the administration, and the administration is taking this seriously, and they are pushing Russia for more information. I will tell you, I am not reassured by WHO's proclamation that the risk here is low. As you said, they're not on the ground, and WHO's inclination is always to listen to the country. For Americans, I would say two things. One is we've got to get to the bottom of this. But the second issue is that we're going to see more outbreaks like this. Number of dangerous labs around the world has gone up exponentially in the last few years. That's why we launched the initiative we did, because we are worried. I'm worried. We're going to see more outbreaks, and we're going to see more engineered pathogen outbreaks. And as a country, we are not prepared for that.
20: Well, those are chilling words, but we should say, when you say we have launched this, that's BioRadar USA. And just in the seconds we have, are you trying to track these different plague labs?
21: Yeah, we're trying to. What we're trying to do is build a system where if those things end up in the U.S., we can detect it very early. We think that's the key to success.
20: Dr. Ashish Shah, thank you so much for speaking to us about this. Again, co-founder of BioRadar USA. Thanks so much.
21: My pleasure. Thank you.
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29: It's Here and Now. Federal agents have arrested protesters in southern Arizona. They were trying to protect a towering grove of cottonwood trees along the U.S.-Mexico border. The last tree came down yesterday to make way for a 30-foot wall. Here in Now's Peter O'Dowd reports from Phoenix.
30: Kate Scott says masked federal agents moved in early yesterday morning and demanded the protest camp disperse. Protesters screamed as workers ripped the towering cottonwood out of the ground.

0: Terrell Hogan Law.
1: I'm Wayne Hogan. 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
2: Dollars to build hundreds of miles of new wall in President Trump's second term. In some places, a second 30-foot steel barrier is going up alongside an existing wall. Customs and Border Protection says it recognizes the importance of protecting the environment, wildlife, and cultural resources during construction. A spokesman for the agency said a survey before work began showed no signs of migratory bird nests in the trees. I spoke with Kate Scott yesterday as she watched crews blade the land clean.
3: I'm looking at the one-armed tree crusher and the grader, the bulldozer, who is they're grading the soil where the grandmother was and beginning to clear out all the plants.
4: Was there someone in the tree this morning when they tried to cut it down?
3: Yes.
4: What happened?
3: They got arrested. They took a cherry picker up. They pulled them out, arrested them. And he comes in and he uproots the entire root system very, very, very, very deep. This is a huge, huge bucket. And then he beats it with the bucket until it comes down. But something that's that old and that rooted, it took a while.
4: You spent months at this tree. What was it like for you to see it come down like that?
3: It's hard. That's like the understatement of the year, you know, that word. But it was a explosive, horrific scene of cruelty. If they think they have crushed us, they have done the opposite. They have also electrified the country that has followed us and supported us.
2: CBP did not confirm how many people were arrested. Scott says there were at least 10. Some border residents welcomed the new walls. An Arizona rancher told me yesterday that his land along the international boundary hasn't been this secure in years. For Here and Now, I'm Peter O'Dowd in Phoenix.
5: Well, let's get reaction now to the news that the Department of Justice is reviewing a case over 50 years old, considering whether President Richard Nixon was treated fairly by prosecutors during the Watergate scandal. The Wall Street Journal reports that Justice Department officials recently invited Jeff Shepard, a former Nixon aide who's been peddling this revisionist theory that the deep state took Richard Nixon down. It's stunning, considering there's a tape in which Nixon takes himself down. Let's remember, in June of 1972, burglars broke into the headquarters of the Democratic National Committee. President Nixon said several times the White House had nothing to do with that. But then the Washington Post, yes, reporters Woodward and Bernstein, found evidence of a $25,000 check from the Nixon election campaign to a burglar. In 1973, a bipartisan congressional committee began investigating the break-in and eventually considering impeachment. And then in 1974, the smoking gun. This exchange on a tape system that Nixon had installed in the Oval Office was heard. It's Nixon and H.R. Haldeman, his chief of staff, talking about how the FBI was getting too close to uncovering Nixon's involvement. Again, it's very hard to hear, but we hear on the investigation, you know, the Democratic break-in thing, we're back to the problem area because the FBI is not under control because Gray, and that would be Acting Director L. Patrick Gray, doesn't exactly know how to control them, and their investigation is now leading into some productive areas because they've been able to trace the money. Former Congresswoman Elizabeth Holzman served on the House Judiciary Committee that recommended impeaching Richard Nixon. Congresswoman Liz, you were in the room where it happened. When you first heard that there was this reconsideration of Nixon, even being entertained at the DOJ, your thoughts?
6: Well, my thoughts were this is beyond stupid. It's something that's 50 years old that scholars and the American people have had chance to review and study and analyze. And there was no problem. The process was fair. But I want to go back to the basics. Richard Nixon taped himself. We have the tape recordings. The tape recordings show now, as they showed then, that Richard Nixon obstructed

0: Terrell Hogan Law.
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2: About probably 5 or 6, she left to go die in Haiti.
3: Oh, wow.
2: Mm-hmm. And that was my first heartbreak.

0: So in engaging in this practice of reclamation through sound, through incorporating my heritage in my music, it's a way for me to also heal what has come before me. I can speak to my ancestors through this. I can feel them, and I can facilitate healing for them through me.
1: That was Laline Saint-Just speaking with Maclete Hedero for our series Movement. For more stories about music and migration, check out Movement wherever you get your podcasts. There's major monkey business brewing in Cape Town, baboon business to be more specific. South Africa's capital city has had enough of the chacma baboons. The 3-foot-tall primates are raiding garbage cans, cars, and houses for food and sometimes get aggressive with people who try to intervene. So city authorities have decided to permanently cage around 60 of the baboons, which live in groups called troops. City official Greg Ulofs says the government was left with two difficult options.
2: We could either cull the troops, which is arguably the ecological solution, or we could find a space that we could set up an urban wildlife center and allow those animals in those troops to live out their lives in a high standard of care.
1: But this option has triggered a bitter dispute with local residents, some of whom believe the baboons should remain free. Priscilla Mayer was at a recent protest outside the planned enclosure site. She says it is Cape Town that has encroached on the baboons' habitat, not the other way around.
3: It comes to me that if you have in your home, people are coming into your house, chasing you out of your house, where you will go, you know?
1: Protester Sue Ann Norton sees Southern Africa's largest monkeys as neighbors rather than a threat.
4: It will never work. The baboons need to roam freely. They roam over a huge area every single day foraging for food, and then they go to roost. Yes, they stay in particular areas, but they need to be free. They're wild animals.
1: City officials say that is the problem. They are wild animals that cannot be trained not to rifle through your trash. You're listening to The World.
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1: 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Rain, possibly thunderstorms in our overnight forecast, lows in the mid-70s. Wednesday and Thursday, mostly cloudy and windy days with scattered showers and thunderstorms. Highs each day in the mid to upper 70s. Upper 70s, cloudy skies and a good chance of rain on Friday. Right now in Jacksonville, 75 cloudy, rainy degrees, 77 degrees and raining in St. Augustine.
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3: 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That's it.
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4: 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From Columbia Pictures, with The Social Reckoning, a new film by Aaron Sorkin, starring Mikey Madison, Jeremy Allen White, and Jeremy Strong, inspired by a true David versus Goliath story about truth at all costs, in theaters Thursday. And from the Wallace Foundation.
5: 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I'm Sasha Pfeiffer.
0: And I'm Elsa Chang. Cubans are being deported from the U.S. in record numbers under President Trump. That is despite special protections that have been in place for them since the Cold War. And there are growing signs that Cubans still in the country are getting frustrated about it. NPR's Sergio Martinez Beltran reports from Miami.
6: It's midday on a recent Thursday, and Miami's Domino Park in Little Havana is bumping with the sounds of tiles clacking. Many of the players here are retirees who, like Roberto, came from Cuba in the 1980s as refugees fleeing the Cuban communist government. We Cubans used to have a lot of privileges, Roberto says, adding the U.S. government has now taken many of those away. And with an increase of ICE agents in Miami, he says it's more dangerous for Cuban immigrants. And that's why he asked us to only use his first name. Up until recently, Cubans had been mostly shielded from shifting immigration policies under different presidents. A big reason for that is the Cuban Adjustment Act of 1966, which gives a pathway to citizenship for Cubans fleeing communism. That law is still on the books, but many Cubans who arrived under the Biden administration received a different immigration document from the one Cubans have traditionally used to adjust their status. The Trump administration

0: You're listening to All Things Considered this afternoon on WJCT News 89.9 in Jacksonville. It's about 18 minutes now past 5 o'clock. The next couple of days are going to be mostly cloudy and windy with scattered showers and thunderstorms. Highs in the mid to upper 70s. Friday, cloudy skies, a good chance of rain, possibly some thunderstorms, and highs in the upper 70s. Our weekend, rainy and breezy, possibly thunderstorms, but highs in the low 80s.
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0: A recent poll shows 2 in 3 Americans support Medicare for All, though that survey comes with a caveat.
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0: More on what such a dramatic change in U.S. health care would mean, with this now an issue in some midterm races. And that's ahead in about 15 minutes this afternoon here on WJCT News 89.9. 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
0: 75 degrees in Jacksonville, 77 in St. Augustine.
4: 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Inspired by a true David versus Goliath story about truth at all costs. 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
5: From NPR News, this is All Things Considered. I'm Elsa Chang.
6: And I'm Juana Summers. Can April Ryan predict the future? She proudly claims the title of longest-serving Black White House correspondent, and I have to say, her new book, it feels a little uncanny. She wrote about press freedom, the future of the Smithsonian, struggles her kids have faced in majority white spaces, all topics that have gone viral in recent weeks. And April Ryan knows a bit about going viral herself.
7: Okay, but you know what? You're asking me a question, and I'm going to answer it, which is the president, I'm sorry, please stop shaking your head again.
6: That was former White House spokesperson Sean Spicer talking over Ryan back in 2017. She'd been asking about the perception of President Trump's ties to Russia. When Ryan stopped by NPR last week, we recalled what happened next.
8: You tweeted one word, just one word in response, and it quickly went viral. Remind me what that was.
9: Laud.
6: Spelled L-A-W-D, to be clear. She can laugh about it now, but as April Ryan writes in her new memoir, the work, at times, has been painful. The book is called Notes on a Blacklash, When a Black Woman Goes Viral. We talked about how it's felt to cover the White House, both then and now. As we're having this conversation, we're experiencing the latest chapter in President Trump's attempt to control who was able to cover him from the White House. What do you make of the administration's latest attempt to ban specific reporters from the White House? I'm talking about those reporters from MS Now, Politico, and CNN.
9: It's the people's house, number one. Mm-hmm. He has no right. The founding fathers put in place the First Amendment, not the Second, Third, or Fourth, the First Amendment, freedom of the press. He's shutting us down, or trying to, thank God for the courts. He's shutting us down in attempts to shut us down so we will not report what we see. He does not want us to tell the stories that we see, and it's for the American public.
6: It strikes me that in this moment, we're seeing something we haven't seen before, and that's a lot of public solidarity between members of the White House press corps who are saying, this is
9: now
6: not normal.
9: There is.
6: But why do you think it's taken

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3: 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Coming up tonight on Jack's PBS, American Pachuco, The Legend of Louis Valdez. 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
5: From NPR News, this is All Things Considered. I'm Elsa Chang.
6: And I'm Sasha Pfeiffer. Jim Baker had a classic rags-to-riches rise. He went from tent revivals to the top of televangelism.
7: BTL Television Network presents Jim and Emmy.
6: Baker was the star of his homegrown television ministry, along with his wife, Tammy Faye.
8: This is a town that's not ashamed to praise the Lord, to worship God, to pray in the street. So if you want one of those memberships, be sure to call it today for a $1,000 gift to the ministry. You can stay for 4 days and three
6: And they did nights. Prosper. They had huge salaries, gold-plated bathroom fixtures, their own theme park. But all of that eventually soured. A scandal rocked their entire enterprise and brought both Bakers to literal tears. It also landed Jim Baker in prison. Jim Baker died yesterday at the age of 86, so we've called Randall Balmer to talk about Baker's legacy. Balmer's a professor of religion at Dartmouth College, and he's written several books about American evangelicalism. Thanks for coming on the program.
9: My pleasure.
6: Jim and Tammy Faye met when they were in Bible college. They got married, I think, after a third date. They dropped out of college and became itinerant evangelists. Explain how they went from that kind of start to this empire they built.
9: Well, they started out doing things like puppet ministry, where they had these little kind of morality plays that they would tease out for these various audiences, and then they began to go up to radio and then finally into television, and they prospered.
6: We heard in that clip a reference to PTL, an acronym. Explain what that is.
9: PTL stood for Praise the Lord. Critics said it stood for Pass the Loot, but it was a huge media empire. He had his own satellite, which obviously expanded his reach really across the globe.
6: It was both kind of a big ministry as well as a massive fundraising vehicle. Is that right?
9: Money was a big part of it. There's no question about that. He preached something called the prosperity gospel or prosperity theology. And this is the notion that if believers gave their money to God, they would receive showers of blessing from heaven back to the believer himself, although it had to cycle first through the rain barrel of the televangelists.
6: Where they took some of the water as it trickled through, it sounds like.
9: They sure did.
6: Some people hear that fundraising call and they just roll their eyes. But what did people love about them and why did that message resonate?
9: I think Jim and Tammy Faye were very sympathetic creatures in many ways. Jim himself was this kind of boyish Seems like kind of a fun-loving guy. Didn't take himself too seriously. And I think, in a way, Tammy Faye was a very sympathetic character. She came off as being very vulnerable, and I think she was, actually. But there was something very likable about both of them.
6: Was there actually a message of the gospel, of God, of the ministry amid all the fundraising?
9: Well, I think theologians will probably be debating that for a long time. I think that many serious-minded people who study the Bible think that this prosperity theology or prosperity gospel is really a perversion of the words of Jesus. But there is a whole niche within evangelicalism that has grabbed onto that, really since the 19th century. And the cynical ones use it to enrich themselves. But a lot of people are attracted to that sort of message because they think it's a way to become upwardly mobile themselves.
6: As we said, this eventually all came crashing down. There was a secretary who accused Baker of rape. He was then accused of paying her hush money. Not long after that, he was indicted for fraud and conspiracy connected to the finances of his operation. How did those scandals affect his influence?
9: Well, initially, it had a devastating effect, not only on PTL and Jim Baker, because the audience went down, but also the other televangelists were swept up in that tide. And this, in the late 1980s, was a time of televangelist scandals more generally.
6: Jimmy Swaggart, Oral Roberts.
9: Oral Roberts, Jimmy Swaggart, all of them were kind of tripped up by themselves, really. They brought it on themselves. And so it had an effect on the Bakers, certainly, but much more broadly on the other televangelists, notably Pat Robertson, who at the time was running for the Republican nomination for president. And so he was tarred with that televangelist label, which he tried to shrug off, but he really couldn't do that.
6: You teach religion, as we've said, and you have famously, maybe infamously, said that you felt perverse satisfaction at Baker's downfall and the downfall of others like him. Why did you feel that?
9: I don't remember saying that, but I guess
6: you wrote it. I read it in something you wrote.
9: I said it some of the time. Well, I think anybody who takes the faith seriously, as I certainly tried to do, both as a scholar and as an individual, saw in the Bakers a perversion of Christianity. Jesus called on his followers to care for the least of these, to welcome the stranger, to visit the prisoner. And there were elements in Jim Baker's ministry where he at least tried to do that, or at least sent money in that direction. But the overall message, I think, was quite contrary to the message of the gospel.
6: I was reading obituaries of him today, and he's largely made out to be this laughable, colorful character. But the reader comments were much harsher. People called him a fraud, a con man, greedy, conniving. They say that he helped bring some of the worst aspects of modern politics out in the open. How harshly do you think we should judge him?
9: Well, I think those criticisms are fair. And I think in many ways, the excesses of the televangelists, because of this flood of money coming into them, was in many ways a prefiguration of the excesses and the corruptions we see in the political culture today. And in many ways, I think Jim Baker was largely responsible for that.
6: Really? You would pin that on him?
9: Well, I think the political dimension, I think, is probably more of a leap than many people would want to make. But to me, the parallels are striking. That is, you have an industry, whether it's politics or broadcasting, flooded with money, far more than anyone can really imagine. And it brings corruption. And in the case of Jim Baker, as well as the other televangelists, there was no real accountability, just as there is no accountability now in politics.
6: Do you think that ultimately Jim Baker did more good or more damage to the Christian evangelical community?
9: I would probably come down on the side of damage. I think he distorted the teachings of Jesus. He brought shame, scandal on the church and on believers themselves. That said, I have to acknowledge, because I've talked to some of these folks who say that Jim Baker helped them. His teachings helped them out of some sort of depression or some sort of spiritual crisis. And they want to give him that credit. And I have to acknowledge that.
6: That is Randall Balmer. He's a religion professor at Dartmouth College. His most recent book is America's Best Idea, The Separation of Church and State. He's been talking with us about the death of televangelist Jim Baker. Thank you very much.
9: Thank you, Sasha.
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3: 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Two words describe our weather the next few days: showers, thunderstorms. Look for coastal flooding and dangerous surf and rip currents along the coast.
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13: In Los Angeles, I'm Kai Rizdahl. It is Tuesday today. This one is the 6th of October. Good as it always is to have you along, everybody. The trade beat is where we are going to begin today, about which we got a couple of new interesting pieces of data. Item number one, the trade deficit, which got a whole lot bigger in August, thanks in part to us importing more goods and services that month than we did in July. 4.3% more, to be precise. That came from the Bureau of Economic Analysis this morning. Item number two, inventory levels rose in September more quickly than they did in August, so says the Logistics Managers Index. Now, yes, trade data can be, I get it. At least we didn't start with the bond market again, right? But the reality is that any kind of pickup in imports or inventory levels can be a sign that demand in this economy is strong. But as Marketplace's Justin Ho reports to get us going, who and what are fueling that demand? Well, that matters too.
14: One big category of goods where imports are rising is the kind of stuff that goes into building data centers. Ben Ayers is senior economist at Nationwide.
15: There's a lot of extra materials, technology, and other electronics that need to be imported, particularly semiconductor chips from abroad.
14: That list also includes telecommunications gear, metals, machinery. But Ayres says it's not just AI that's fueling demand for imports.
15: Underneath that, we are still seeing a solid level of consumer demand. The main message around consumer demand is resiliency.
14: That resiliency is also one of the reasons why inventories rose in September, says Zach Rogers. He's a professor of supply chain management at Colorado State University, and he puts together the Logistics Managers Index. Rogers says this is happening despite the fact that interest rates and tariffs are making inventories more expensive.
16: Costs are high, but demand is high too. And so high demand is allowing those high costs to continue.
14: But Roger says he's also seeing signs that companies are uncomfortable making long-term bets on consumer demand.
16: Warehousing and transportation capacity is not growing to keep up with inventory.
14: In other words, companies aren't investing as much in new warehouses or buying new trucks because they're worried consumer demand might taper off.
16: And so it doesn't really then make sense to put a big investment in something like warehousing if it might only just come online after the party is over.
14: That said, Rogers also surveys companies that sell to other businesses, think manufacturers and wholesalers. And he says many of them say they're planning to keep investing in inventories, likely because of strong data center demand. Megan Schoenberger, senior economist with KPMG, says AI investment is already starting to outshine consumer spending.
17: GDP is increasingly driven by a narrow set of drivers. Data centers are a very small portion of GDP.
14: Schoenberger says that's not necessarily a bad sign for the overall economy.
17: It is good for the economy to see this large investment. The fact that it is a very narrow base for the economy is more of a risk.
14: Because that investment could always slow down. I'm Justin Ho for Marketplace.
13: Wall Street today, there is a new ticker on the block. Out is WBD, in is SKYD. That's Skydance, David Ellison's company that has closed its purchase of Warner Brothers Discovery. There is still, it seems, a little price discovery to be done on Skydance. Stock shares down 2.5% in the first day of trading. None of that, however, stopped traders from sending two of the major indices to fresh all-time highs. What? Me worry? We'll have the details when we do the numbers.

0: I'm going to go out on a limb here and posit that apart from oil, probably and possibly the most in-demand commodity in the entire global economy right now is the humble semiconductor. AI, if I have to say it. And in fact, if you dig down into that trade data we got this morning from the Commerce Department, you will see one of the top categories of U.S. goods exports in August was indeed semiconductors, and those exports have been rising steadily all year. At the same time, we imported more semiconductors, too, both for the month and year to date. So Marketplace's Stephanie Hughes spent her day digging into how this key tech commodity moves around the planet.
1: Semiconductors are the guts of pretty much any electronic device. They're used in the grid, data centers, of course, your car.
2: When you press the button to roll up your window, there's a semiconductor that tells it not to pinch your finger.
1: Nina Turner is an analyst with IDC, which estimates about 10% of the world's semiconductors are manufactured in the U.S. That includes specialty chips used in cars and communications, along with certain types of memory chips. Those, in particular, have gotten more expensive in the past year. The U.S. has also made exporting chips a priority. Jason Oxman leads the Information Technology Industry Council, a trade group.
3: Semiconductor companies have announced literally billions of dollars worth of investments in the last few years in manufacturing capability in the United States. And the spark for that really was the Chips and Science Act.
1: That's the 2022 law that poured tens of billions of dollars into chip manufacturing. To be clear, we still import a whole lot more semiconductors than we export. But even many of those have their roots in the U.S.
4: If you only look at who manufactures a chip and which country that chip comes from, you miss all of the complexity in the value chain.
1: Tufts professor Chris Miller is author of the book Chip War. He also advises semiconductor startups.
4: You often miss the answer as to who makes the most money per chip.
1: He says almost all of the world's leading chip designers are here in the U.S. And
4: often the majority of the profit accrues to the design firm rather than to the companies that actually do the manufacturing of that chip.
1: And for chips made overseas, that profit comes from an exported service. I'm Stephanie Hughes from Marketplace.

0: We're going to go back in time here for a second. Not far, just to last Friday and the September jobs report. The unemployment rate, you might remember, moved up just a bit, a tenth of 1%. But headline figures rarely tell the whole story, and the details can make things look quite different. Specifically, I'm talking about the black unemployment rate in September, which rose a full percentage point to 7%. And it turns out that that can tell us a whole lot about where the labor market might be going as the Federal Reserve's moves on interest rates start to make their way through this economy in that long and variably lagging way that they do. E.J. Ume is an associate professor of economics at Miami University, where he studies, among other things, monetary policy and racial disparities. Professor Ume, thanks for coming on the program.
1: Thanks for having me.
0: So that unemployment report that we got last Friday that I mentioned just a second ago, what did you make of it? What'd you think?
1: Yeah. Well, the notable thing that stuck out to me, again, unemployment overall was 4.1 to 4.2%, but the black unemployment rate increased from 6% to 7%, a full percentage point. What we know, what researchers have shown, is that black workers experience what we call the last hired, first fired dynamics, meaning they're the last to be employed and they're the first to be let go. So if it is the case that we're starting to see a slowdown or things are starting to change in the labor market, we would expect to see that uptick in the black unemployment rate before we see it in the overall unemployment rate.
0: Right. Now, to the reason we got you on the program, which is related to that black unemployment rate and what the Federal Reserve does with interest rates. As I said up in the introduction, Milton Friedman, long and variable lag. What does monetary policy do to black Americans in this economy, generally speaking? And then we'll dig in a little bit.
1: Yeah. So if you think about the Fed and think about the central bank, I mean, their job is to manage employment, you know, achieve maximum employment and also price stability. So when rates are elevated, if they decide to raise rates, typically that leads to a contraction in the economy. Financial conditions tighten, so people are let go. And again, you know, the incidence of unemployment doesn't fall equally across race. But in addition to that, when you're tightening those financial conditions, that also means that getting access to credit becomes more difficult for a subset of people. And so monetary tightening or tightening financial conditions, again, could have some desperate impact.
0: Right. So let's talk about black Americans then. And what I hear you saying, just to be clear, is that when the Fed tightens, black Americans feel it first. And that can tell us something about what's going on in this economy when the Fed moves interest rates.
1: Yeah, that's exactly what I'm saying. I think that's an additional source of information that gives us a clearer indication of the true strength of the labor market. Right. So if I were to interpret that employment data that we recently saw, that uptick in the black unemployment rate, I would say, again, that that's an indicator, right? That's indicating to us that the degree of slack in the labor market may be different than what we were anticipating or what we were expecting just a month prior.
0: All right. So, look, let's say Chairman Warsh puts you on one of his task forces about the unemployment rate and what monetary policy does to it. How do you convince him to pay more attention to black unemployment sort of as a bellwether?
1: Yeah, I would point to some of the historical lessons that we've learned not too long ago. If we go back to after the financial crisis, we had interest rates, you know, really, really low. And if we look at the difference between the black and white unemployment gap after the financial crisis, we see a really wide gap. But of the decade after that, the subsequent decade, we see a reduction in that. The white unemployment rate goes to 3.2. The black unemployment goes down to 5.5. And the takeaway from that was that this tight labor market conditions disproportionately benefit minorities in terms of employment gains. These are the individuals who are gaining from an employment standpoint, the people at the lower end of the income distribution, minorities, et cetera. We're gaining because of this.
0: Do you suppose it's worth letting the economy run a little bit hot to sort of narrow the racial unemployment gap and see what happens? Or is that just not something the Fed really likes to do?
1: Well, I think that would be a great idea. And maybe that would be something that I would try to convince the chair of the benefits of doing something
0: I'm sure he'll call you after his people.
1: The benefits of doing something like that, because, you know, that there are benefits to that, right? We can run the economy a little hot. And again, when we do that, employment gains go to those who are, you know, lower income, who are disadvantaged, right? These disadvantaged groups. And I think for that reason, if nothing else, we should, you know, consider that, especially if inflation is in check.
0: Let me just, on the way out here, Professor, touch on black women for a second, because we've done work over the years and there's research that shows that black women are the bellwether in this labor force. They're the binding economic force in their families. They have a lot of the service sector jobs, and this is, of course, a service sector economy. That really is where the Fed ought to be looking, no?
1: I would agree. I would agree. If we want to take the step further, you know, going beyond just looking at the black-white unemployment gap or black unemployment, look at the intersectional burden of monetary policy. What impact does it have on black females? Because we know that they face different constraints than, say, other demographic groups where they're kind of hit with a double whammy, being black, right, that adverse labor market conditions, and then also being female. And like you said, they're stuck. A lot of the black women are in service sectors or in employment sectors that are really sensitive to downturns. And so when the economy turns for the worse, well, those sectors are likely to get hit, which is to say that the adverse consequences from tighter monetary policy is likely to disproportionately affect black women.
0: E.J. Ume at Miami University. Professor, thanks for your time, sir. I appreciate it.
1: Thank you.

0: There was a report out from Gallup a couple of months ago that found one in four adult workers in this economy, that's about 23 million people, are staying in jobs they don't want because they're afraid of losing their health insurance. That's an 8% bump from just 2021, and it's also the setup for this next installment of our series, Clocked Out.
1: My name is Sarah Wallace. I live in Raleigh, North Carolina. I am taking a break from a career in finance, and I am 50 years old. So I left my job in April of 2026. It was my choice. It was, I mean, really probably a 2-year journey to sort of get to that point where I was not feeling as energized by the work as I had used to. And you sort of struggled with, this is a good job. And so I really just realized that I had grown and changed and it just wasn't for me. I decided to take some time and just figure out more about what I am actually interested in. The one piece that felt a little more uncertain was the insurance. And, you know, my husband hasn't always had a job that provides insurance. And he started a job last year, a very good job where he does get insurance. And even as we thought about the timing, you know, I said, I'm going to need you to keep this job, to keep the insurance, you know, while I take my time. And he's, you know, he's like, well, give me a few more months to make sure, you know, it's a really good fit and I'm very stable there at the job. And we've found that, you know, with the unexpected cancer diagnosis for my husband, you know, if we didn't have his insurance, you know, this it could be a devastating financial impact. And one of the aspects of quitting my job that had sort of held me back was not wanting to appear weak or that I had given up. And when I changed my perspective on that to, it's actually a real sign of strength to be able to say, I'm done with this chapter. I'm ready to move on to another one. And I know I don't have it figured out, but I'm confident that I will. It was a decision that I solely made for myself, and it felt good. As I think about 2027 and, you know, potentially returning to work, you know, I think about my new definition of success, which is not tied to job titles and is not tied to an income level. I don't really know what that looks like. I don't have a timeline and I don't have a specific goal targeted yet. I like not knowing what's next.
0: Seems a little scary, man. I don't know. Sarah Wallace, she's in Raleigh, North Carolina. If you have a story about finding what is next for you, a new job or something else entirely, we'd love it if you'd tell us about it. Marketplace.org/clocked out.

0: Coming up.
1: At the same time, we really didn't know what we were doing.
0: I mean, who does, you know? First, though, let's do the numbers. Dow Industrial's up 253 today, about a half percent, 51,521. The NASDAQ gained 122 points, 0.4%, 27,599. S&P 500 picked up 44 points, about 0.6%, 78.18. 16 years ago this very day, this is going to make you feel old, Instagram hit the Apple Store. The app ushered in the era of sharing pictures and now videos of lunches and pets and kids and everything in between. Just 2 years later, Facebook, now Meta, bought Instagram for $1 billion. Meta today down 0.4%. Apple crept up 0.2%. Bonds up, yield on the 10-year, Tino down 5.28%. 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
3: Hurricanes, tornadoes, severe storms, and flooding can affect communities across Florida. 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
0: This is Marketplace. I'm Kai Rizdahl. 1 euro can be had today for about $1.13. That's the weakest the single currency's been in about a year and a half. There is, of course, always a whole lot of moving parts in the foreign exchange markets, but the proximate cause at the moment comes to us from the streets of France, where protests across the country have put the French economy between those mass protests and the bond market. France, as you might have heard, has a generous social safety net, a generous and not cheap social safety net. And as Marketplace's Samantha Fields reports, the borrowing math now just isn't mathing.
7: For more than a decade, from the Great Recession through the pandemic, interest rates were historically low.
8: Leading economists, people on Wall Street, at central banks, all thought interest rates would stay low forever.
7: Kenneth Rogoff, a professor at Harvard and former chief economist at the International Monetary Fund, says governments thought so, too. So they borrowed a lot. Not only that.
8: They said, oh, and don't bother borrowing long term. In other words, taking out a 30-year mortgage instead of a flexible rate mortgage. The flexible rate borrowing's cheaper. Do short term borrowing.
7: Some countries did that more than others, he says. France was one of them. Paul Christopher at Wells Fargo Investment Institute says now it's coming time for France to refinance a lot of that debt, and interest rates are much higher.
9: Imagine yourself in a mortgage situation. You borrowed at 2.5%, but now you want to move, and now the mortgage rate is 7%. Well, that's going to make a huge difference in your monthly payment. That's exactly what's happening in France and in other countries.
7: And in France, it's happening at a time of political instability. Véronique de Rougy at George Mason University's Mercatus Center says ahead of presidential elections next year,
10: one guy is talking about erasing the debt and basically defaulting, and the other one wants to reverse the retirement age reform to basically allow French people to retire at 60, which was a source of the financial problem of the country.
7: All of this is making investors nervous, she says, and less inclined to buy French bonds.
10: It's not just that people aren't buying, they're selling off French government bonds.
7: And they're selling euros, too, spooked by the turmoil. I'm Samantha Fields for Marketplace.

0: Terrell Hogan Law.
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2: Another, though, they all find a way forward after that final whistle is blown. Jordan DeSalva is a former professional soccer player and now a co-founder of Neighborhood Sports Club up in Oakland, California. Jordan, thanks for coming on the program.
3: Thank you. Thanks for having me. I'm so excited.
2: Well, me too. Well, look, I'm a soccer guy, but that's a whole different interview.
3: Wow.
2: Tell me about Neighborhood Sports Club.
3: Easy. So it really originated from not having a space or community after we were done with our careers. It's me, Dylan, my husband, and Max, our best friend, and we all played professionally. Mm-hmm. Me personally, I've had 7 major knee surgeries and couldn't always play, but that didn't mean that I didn't want to or didn't want to be involved. And so it was a way for us to create community ourselves. It was a way for us to get into design, get into apparel and everything that really encompasses the sport, but you might not always see or have access to when you're playing the sport.
2: Right. So tell me about the brick and mortar space and what it was like during the World Cup.
3: Oh yeah, that was crazy. I mean, since day one, which was May 2022, our goal was to be open for the World Cup, especially happening in the United States. And it was a struggle. It really was a hard, long process. We were young, of course, when we got into it, which was helpful because we were kind of naive and thought, oh, how hard is it to find a space where we can put a small-sided soccer field, a cafe, and a little retail space in one.
2: Okay,
3: and
2: you know what? It was going to be hard. You should have called me because I could have told you that.
3: I know, exactly. And so we really wanted it to be in Oakland specifically. The Oakland Roots was so successful when being in Oakland. Dylan and Max both played for them. So Oakland was really like this spot. At the same time, we really didn't know what we were doing. And so we leaned on a lot of our support systems. Thankfully, we're able to open May 2026, and it was just nonstop for the past 3 months due to the World Cup, which was amazing.
2: What's it like there on a game day, classically, right? I mean, what's the crowd like?
3: So during the World Cup specifically, it was chaos in the best way. A lot of people mentioned how it felt like they were watching it at their neighbor's house. We didn't want to give the classic sport bar vibe. I mean, the World Cup final, we had 500 people there, everyone sitting on the grass, watching it on this big LED screen. It was very much so a community hub for Oakland and Bay Area residents that we had envisioned. And so it was so fun to just see everyone get to experience it.
2: 2027 Women's World Cup, yes?
3: Yes, so excited. I think I obviously personally am very excited about this. I think the NWSL and just women's soccer in general has really taken off the past year. And with the World Cup that just happened, I think all that excitement can just carry over to this next summer. And I think for our space too, we already have a women's only league. We already have a women's only pickup that we get over 40 women out to. And so being able to offer even more to them, just making sure it's accessible as possible at our space. I'm just really excited for them to experience and have that chance to see that community as well.
2: Yeah, for sure. Jordan DeSalva, Neighborhood Sports Club up in Oakland. Jordan, thanks a lot. I appreciate your time.
3: Thank you so much.

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1: This final note on the way out today, which, given where the markets are, may or may not be a surprise and may or may not be welcome news to the broader public. The New York State Comptroller says he figures financial sector bonuses, tied, of course, to bank profits, are going to set a new record this year. On that note, next week we start getting third quarter earnings reports from those same big Wall Street banks. Jordan Manges, Anil Maharaj, Janet Wynn, Olga Oxman, and Virginia K. Smith are the digital team. I'm Kai Rizdal. We will see you tomorrow.

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1: Prostate cancer is the most commonly diagnosed cancer in American men. 1 in 8 will get it. Black men are more than twice as likely to die from it. And yet it's one of the least talked about cancers, as stigmas and fears about screening and treatment linger. This Wednesday, we're talking about it. Our series in Good Health continues next time on 1A.
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3: Our series, Senior Class, Gerontocracy in America, continues with money and the fact that baby boomers hold most of the country's wealth, around $77 trillion in assets.
4: 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We just hit it at the right time.
3: I'm Meghna Chakrabarty, where all of the old money came from and where it's going. 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
7: At a campaign event in Ohio over the weekend, Vivek Ramaswamy, the Republican candidate for governor, tried to pick up a child who was standing next to him on stage, and he fumbled him. He almost dropped the kid.
8: There you go. Whoa. Big guy.
7: For me, watching at home, this was hilarious. 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
7: Afterward, Ramaswamy posted a cute picture of himself holding one of his own kids. And the response online was swift and deranged. Posters questioned Ramaswamy's manhood, his Americanness. They said ugly things about his Indian heritage.
9: The people who had negative stereotypes about Indians in their minds said, hey, look, the guy can't even pick up a kid. Look how much of a weakling he is. He can't even act like a normal American family man.
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10: 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I'm Megan McCarty-Carino.
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10: The AI industry appears to be getting more serious about safety. Leaders of top companies signed a non-binding agreement at the White House last week, laying out standards and best practices for responsible development of advanced AI. OpenAI delayed the release of its latest model due to safety concerns, all in the wake of Anthropic CEO Dario Amodei calling to slow things down and pace the frontier. Wall Street initially wasn't too happy about that push, and stocks related to the AI build-out took a momentary tumble. But Jordan Nanos at the chip research and consulting firm SemiAnalysis argues that greater investment in AI security could actually drive more demand for computing power.
12: At the most basic level, the commitments that Dario and Sam have made for pacing the frontier are all related to spending more compute for an equivalent model release. In other words, they're going to do a bunch of safety testing, evaluations, all sorts of different rollouts of the model to actually make sure that it is safe. And that just means spending more money on compute than they would have otherwise spent in order to release a model of equivalent capability in the past.
10: There's also been this trend that's sort of been important in the last year or so of, you know, the way that we're using AI being more compute hungry. You know, we've had sort of reasoning models and AI agents. How much more computing heavy are these compared to, you know, the early version of chatbots?
12: There's two different ways in which the models have grown historically. One is just in terms of the size of the model. Mm-hmm. And the second one, like you said, is in terms of how much the model thinks or reasons about an individual query. We're seeing this third vector, I guess, of how people can expand the use of compute on a given task. And that's really with multiple agents coordinating to solve a single task. What we've seen recently, actually, is that the models are not necessarily getting much bigger. They're reaching some sort of limit in terms of total parameters. And the labs are really pursuing improvements in reasoning depth, as well as the multi-agent coordination in order to solve more complicated tasks rather than just strictly making the models bigger.
10: So in your opinion, how big is the risk to the economy, which has really been, you know, the growth in the economy has been driven to a large extent by AI spending. How big of a risk is, you know, a slowdown in AI development, whether that's from some sort of self-regulation, government regulation, financing strain, anything like that?
12: Generally speaking, I think that the risks that we are assessing is very much outweighed by the clear signals for demand, the amount of spending to increase supply, and the amount of work that we just see day to day, all of these anecdotes of the incredible things that people are doing in order to serve this demand, just from building the data centers to building the equipment that goes in there to building the chips, the equipment that goes into the fabs to build the chips and all through the supply chain. There's some really heroic work going on from a lot of smart people to try to expand capacity and serve all of this demand.
10: That was Jordan Nanos at SemiAnalysis. Erica Soderstrom produced this episode. I'm Megan McCarty-Carino, and that's Marketplace Tech. This is APM.
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9: I'm Zed Jelani, and I'm a freelance journalist based outside Atlanta, Georgia.
7: You have got a piece coming out on Vox.com about increasing racism toward Indian Americans and Indian immigrants in the U.S. The piece starts with Beau French, a gentleman who's running for Texas Railroad Commissioner.
13: I have been the tip of the spear in fighting woke DEI and the radical communist ideology that has infiltrated our universities.
7: And a tweet that he did a few weeks ago. Why did you start there? Tell me about that.
14: Yeah, look, anyone who follows college football can tell you that that was supposed to be an amazing Saturday for the Texas Longhorns, who are the team from UT Austin, which is kind of the flagship school in Texas, flagship public university. They had a come-from-behind victory against Ohio State.
15: In the I formation, he's got it. Dives! Touchdown, Texas!
14: Their fan base, not only in Texas, but around the country, was cheering. They were exuberant, right? And so the Longhorns social media account actually posted a few different reaction images from folks in the stadium. Everyone, of course, was just cheering their team on. They were just so happy to see the Longhorns have that come from behind victory. They posted a video of a section of the crowd that included a lot of Asian Americans, particularly South Asians, right? People from India, Pakistan, Bangladesh, right? Now, Beau French, who I think in many ways is a very obscure politician, right? He's running for railroad commissioner in Texas. That's a position that's generally down ballot, down ticket, although it's fairly powerful. It regulates the energy sector, oil and gas in Texas. You know, Beau French posted a response to that video, basically exclaiming that this was a nightmare, you know, a calamity for the University of Texas, that it has so many Indian students now, right?
16: I heard UT graduation this year looked like this. I didn't believe it. The problem is now obviously far worse than anyone imagined.
14: Now, French has been someone who over the years has targeted all kinds of minority groups, right? He's very anti-Muslim, for instance. He's always talking about immigration. In fact, if you go through his social media, he barely talks about the actual position he's running for. But this tweet actually went viral. And what you found was that it was actually quite polarizing in right-wing social media space, right? He did get some backlash from some Republicans who found it inappropriate, but actually a lot of right-wing influencers took his side and started talking about how there's too many Indian Americans at the universities in Texas and just too many Indian Americans in total.
17: I see no problem with this tweet because Indians did not found Texas. Texas culture has a right to exist as well.
18: Why shouldn't he bring up these issues that are affecting Texans? Why shouldn't the people of Texas have the ability to put this on the ballot and have their voices heard over who is coming into their university system?
14: For a lot of people, this was the first time that a lot of this rising prejudice actually came into view.
7: As you point out, there is a certain type of Republican that was quite upset by what Beau French did. And I'm thinking of Karl Rove, who came out and said after the tweet, I'm going to vote Democrat.
19: My party is being infiltrated by people like Beau French.
7: But Karl Rove is not the online right, right? So who are the bold-faced names in the online right who are sort of spreading this anti-Indian messaging and hatred?
9: Grove was a Bush Republican, right? And under George W. Bush,
20: yeah,
9: the right certainly had their animus about illegal immigration, unauthorized and documented immigration. But they, generally speaking, believe that if you did things the right way, you should be allowed to take a shot at the American dream. That's something that Ronald Reagan believed in. It's something that George H.W. Bush believed in. But it's starting to change now, right? And so a lot of what we're seeing is people on sort of the younger online right. I'm talking about Turning Point USA.
21: So this is one of the ways that the culture is changing up here. You have multiple Hindu temples all over the DFW area.
9: The late Charlie Kirk, you know, Blaze TV.
22: If you thought Somalian daycare fraud was a problem, it turns out that's just the tip of the iceberg.
9: The influencers like Jack Posobiec, some of the more extreme influencers like Jake Lang.
23: The Hindus and the Muslims are teaming up to take over Texas.
9: Certainly Nick Fuentes, who is a kind of extreme podcaster who has long given Vice President J.D. Vance grief for marrying the daughter of Indian American immigrants, right?
24: J.D. Vance is fat and ugly and has an Indian wife who is the daughter of immigrants, and his kids are all brown.
9: These people have become very influential, highly influential on the right. This younger, more online group of people are generally developing more power in the Republican Party. And I think they're actually causing a little bit of intimidation among the older set of Republicans or the establishment Republicans. I mean, I'll give you an example. Governor Greg Abbott, when he responded to Beau French, he kind of split the difference, right? He said, on the one hand, he argued that, look, everyone who's a Longhorn, who's a student of the university, is part of Texas. They're part of our fabric. But on the other hand, he did talk about how he was cracking down on, for instance, on the H-1B program, which is a visa program that many Indian immigrants use, right? Almost like he felt like he had to tip his hat somewhat to this group of online folks. He couldn't outright condemn it, and he certainly couldn't unendorse or turn against him, which is what figures like Karl Rove or Senator John Cornyn, who was defeated in his primary, but who's still Texas Republican senator for the next few months, did.
20: Speaking of not outright condemning it, what do you make of J.D. Vance?
9: Look, it's really interesting. If you go back to J.D. Vance's memoir, Hillbilly Elegy, he actually writes about how when he met his wife, Usha Vance, who's Indian American, and he met her family, it was really the first time in his life he kind of had family who cared for each other, who were very close and tight-knit. He almost favorably compared Indian American culture to the white, lower middle-class culture or middle-class culture that he came from, right?
25: The first time I visited her family for Thanksgiving, I was amazed at the lack of drama. Usha's mother didn't complain about her father behind his back. There were no suggestions that good family friends were liars or backstabbers.
9: It's fascinating to see an evolution in Vance's thinking, because I don't know that Vance would ever do that today, right? Like, I don't know that Vance courting this sort of MAGA base, this online right base, would ever today argue that there are aspects of Indian American culture that are in some ways preferable to the mainstream cultures in the United States, or that are cultures that we can learn from, right? Because that's one of the most, I would say that's the glue that holds the MAGA coalition together, which is skepticism and sometimes even hostility towards foreigners, right? And I think it's very ironic that, you know, President Trump is married to an immigrant. Vice President J.D. Vance is married to the daughter of Indian immigrants. There is a very right-wing nativist politician called Brandon Gill. He's a congressman from Texas. He's actually married to an Indian American woman, right? And yet he is one of the most vituperative and kind of vicious voices, I would say, in terms of talking about the perils of mass immigration, how our culture is being replaced. It's almost like, you know, immigrants have so successfully integrated into the United States for the most part that it's almost hard to find someone who's against immigrants who can totally separate themselves from them, right? In their personal lives, their revealed preferences come to light, and they learn that, hey, not everyone who immigrates here is also bad. But politically speaking, I think it's very hard for them to argue that, given what's been created in the Trump era.
20: That's writer Zed Jelani. When we come back, what set all of this off?

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1: We're back with writer Zed Jelani. American racism is very interesting, always has been. And there is a type that says, this is the sort of Tucker Carlson POV, which is like immigrants are dirty, they come here, they're uneducated, they leech off the government, they're taking our resources. The stereotype of Indian immigrants to America and Indian Americans is people who go to college, people who often have advanced degrees, people who often live in nice neighborhoods, make good money, are sort of family values people. Why do you think these values that seem as if they sort of mesh with what Republicans want are so triggering to people these days? Is it just, yes, but they're brown?
2: Well, look, I think that is a component of it. You know, I spoke to one Indian American advocate who told me, that Indians and South Asians more broadly are visible minorities, right? If you think about other minorities who are highly successful, that's not always the case. For instance, like I think that Jewish Americans, right, have been known since the late 20th century as being a successful minority group. But they're not necessarily highly visible, right? Like you can't always identify someone. If Beau French saw a bunch of white people in the stadium with the Longhorns, I'm not sure he would be picking out who's Protestant, who's Catholic, who's Jewish, right? But with Indian Americans, they are highly visible. That being said, I think you have to think about where Indian Americans are in society and the kind of feelings that can create among everyone else, right? If you look, for instance, at Silicon Valley, the major tech companies, Microsoft, Google, the head of the Xbox division, right, is an Indian American woman now. When you have a group of people who I think are in many ways a very micro minority, we're talking about 1-2% of the United States, visibly rising into so many positions that I think a lot of people have typically associated with white folks, right? Like white people generally run the Fortune 500. White folks run the universities. White folks are the most successful doctors and engineers. And that was true for the 20th century, right? But certainly when you start seeing a much larger influx of Asian immigrants, starting with liberalization of immigration laws in the 60s, but also when there was a rapid growth of the technology sector in the early 2000s, I think when you start to see that, you may understand a little bit more where the resentment comes from, because it's more, I would say, analogically similar to anti-Semitism than it is to maybe the racism that Mexican Americans face or the racism that Black Americans face, right? It's not that Indian Americans are necessarily being stereotyped as antisocial, criminal, coming here illegally, so on and so forth. It's more that they're being seen as a status threat to a lot of particularly middle-class Americans, right? People who want their kids to rise to the top of their school, who want their kids to have the corner office, right? They want their kids to be able to get the most prestigious positions. I think in the minds of a lot of these people, not only now does their kid have to compete with all the other normal white kids in their community, they have to compete against the entire world, right? And I think that's part of what's driving it's just a much larger anti-globalization backlash on the right, not only when it comes to things like immigration, but also trade and tariffs and restrictions like that.
1: When you talk to Indian Americans for this piece, what did you hear from them that surprised you?
2: Probably the most surprising thing was how much pragmatism they responded to all this with, right? I don't imagine nine times out of 10 when you have stories about racism, the victims of racism are outraged and understandably and justifiably outraged, right? Nobody wants to be mistreated. Nobody wants to be denigrated. They certainly don't want to see restrictions on, you know, right to immigration, on other things to limit their numbers, which is the end point of a lot of this. But at the same time, I think a lot of the people I spoke to, they were very upfront. They're like, hey, look, we have found a lot of success in America. We got the golden ticket, right? To be able to come here, for our kids to study here, to be able to really seek these opportunities. But we understand what's happening in the economy. We understand there's a lot of people who are struggling. And then they see us rising to the top of all these organizations. They see us with our kind of well-ensconced place in the economy. And, you know, I think it's important for us not to flaunt our success that much. I heard, you know, at least a couple people said something to that respect.
3: We have achieved, but don't flaunt. That flaunting, that putting out, that's where it creates envy. And that's created hatred.
2: they almost kind of empathize with the people who were hating on them, right? And it just struck me as such a classic immigrant pragmatism that you see from the first or second wave of immigrants, right? People who realize that they are newcomers to a society, or that, or maybe their parents were newcomers to a society, right? And that there is a certain level of grappling they have to do with, like, hey, how can we continue to have success? How can we continue to grind and, you know, resist this racism, but also, like, not rub it in people's faces that we're doing well, because, the more they do that, you know, the tougher it can be. And, actually a number, brought up Vivek Ramaswamy in the sense that, you know, Vivek happened to go on social media and just talk about and describe, what he felt like were deficiencies in American culture when it comes to studying, when it comes to working hard.
4: A culture that celebrates the prom queen over the math Olympiad champ or the jock over the valedictorian will not produce the best engineers.
2: And this caused a massive outrage on the right. And he was out of the administration very, very quickly. This may have been related. It's not 100% clear. But I think that, you know, in bringing that up, they were saying that that wasn't particularly helpful because, like, whatever positive aspects there may be to Indian immigrant culture, we shouldn't talk about them in ways that denigrate other people, right? Because that's obviously going to rub people the wrong way.
1: One of the things that we have covered on the show before, a dynamic that we've seen, is something that starts online, moves offline, and ends up influencing policy, influencing the way people in the real world think. Do you think or worry that we might see that in this case, that Beau French's random, weird, racist tweet 6 months or a year or 18 months from now becomes something that we're seeing in immigration policy or elsewhere?
2: Look, I think to some extent we're already starting to see it.
5: Hundreds of Texas educators could be forced out of public school classrooms under a new proposal from Governor Greg Abbott.
6: Exactly zero Texas public school employees should be here on H-1B visas.
2: H-1B visa is a visa that people from all over the world use it, but a majority of people who apply and go through it are Indian immigrants. Some of them become Indian Americans. And I think it's kind of hard for me to see a world where that would have happened without this rising antagonism towards Indians, right? Because yes, there are economic arguments to be made about H-1B visas. There are, you know, some people in labor, I think, have concerns about H-1B visas, making sure they're not being used to undercut wages, so on and so forth. But it's very hard for me to see that actually being a major concern for the Republicans without the racial cultural angle, right? And then I think that the administration has not been particularly friendly to labor overall. But I think once you combine those labor concerns with this fear of replacement, this fear of ethnic competition, you do start seeing more, I think, policies that actually come forth to restrict those visas, which is a de facto way of restricting Indian economic competition and Indian immigration.
7: The president signing a proclamation that now requires this $100,000 annual fee for this H-1B visa for highly skilled foreign workers.
8: Now, stop the nonsense of letting people just come into this country on these visas that were given away for free.
2: And the more this goes on, I think the H-1B visa will become a very, very, very popular proxy. You'll see more and more people campaigning against it, saying, hey, this is a way for Americans to be replaced by Indians.
9: Is the intent of these work visas bringing Indians to America to support our labor force or to replace it altogether?
10: The ongoing issues with the H-1B visas and the Indians in North Texas has not gone away.
11: How come Indian Americans can move into my home in Texas and completely take it over and be proud that they're Indian?
1: You're making the point that some of the surge in anti-Indian racism on the right is about status anxiety. I was listening to this podcast that Chris Rufo and Jonathan Kieperman did. These are two influential right-wing activists. We've had Chris Rufo on the show. They called it the Indian question. A lot of people's eyebrows shot up. And they seem to be making the argument that it is about status anxiety. They also were making less coherent arguments.
12: The successful assimilation is precisely, Chris, that you wouldn't notice it. We wouldn't have anything to talk about. The mere fact of us being able to notice that, no, this is not an assimilated group, this is just a bunch of Indians at the game, is itself sort of definitionally the case that they're not yet assimilated.
1: There was another argument about It's un-American to study for the spelling bee, which is what South Asian kids do.
3: Did you ever study for the spelling bee?
12: Never.
3: Of course not. That's Never. Actually the unspoken rule.
1: But white kids are more American because they play football, then they go to a party and get drunk, and then they get 1500 on the SAT.
12: That's the American hero, okay? That's like the American superstar.
1: So I'm not saying any of this makes sense. I'm saying it was fascinating. I'm assuming you watched that exchange. What did you make of that?
2: Yeah, I mean, I think there's a certain level of coping mechanism being deployed there, right? In the sense that they are trying to explain the success of Indian Americans as a deficiency, right? Like, okay, maybe they're getting to the top schools but that's because they're shut in all day studying. But actually, like, it's not really true that Indian Americans are necessarily cloistered into unhealthy habits. I mean, they're actually finding success across society. So for instance, like, I've tutored kids for 5-6 years. Like, I just really enjoy it. I like working with kids. And something you'll find with a lot of the Indian American kids, they are actually getting increasingly well-rounded, right? And like, part of that is because you have to have success, to get college admissions and so on and so forth. You know, they almost always play sports. They're involved in extracurriculars. You're seeing a lot more Indian Americans go into the arts, into cultural fields, into Hollywood. And I think that's actually a very normal, like, path for immigrants. I think the first or second wave of immigrants has to be very pragmatic. They have to keep their heads down. They have to, you know, grind, study. And their parents encourage them to do the same thing, right? Like, Indian American parents are always like, you got to be a doctor. You got to be an engineer. Like, don't be foolish and try to be a journalist or go to Hollywood. But as they establish themselves, as they build nest eggs, they have a little more breathing room, right? And so they can do different things. I mean, I know that Christopher Rufo, for instance, is an Italian American. And I believe I read one time that he even speaks Italian at home because he really values that culture so much. And he wants to raise his kids in that. The first wave of Italian immigrants were no different than that. You know, they cloistered into a few sectors where they felt they could find success that was necessary for their integration into the economy and to get their footing. But now, you know, we don't think of Italian Americans as stereotyped into just a few parts of the country or a few parts of society. We barely notice, unless maybe you notice from someone's name that there even are Italian Americans. So actually what they're describing about Indian Americans is very normal. It's actually very normal for first waves of immigrants to cluster in a few areas and then to spread themselves out as they're able to get a little bit of breathing room and ground to stand on.
1: That is writer Zed Jelani. You can find him on Vox.com. Thanks today also to writer Mark Dent. He wrote a great piece for Texas Monthly about anti-Indian sentiment in the city of Frisco, Texas. Miles Bryan produced today's show and Jolie Myers edited. Gabriel Dunatov is our fact checker. David Tadashore and Bridger Dunnigan engineered. And I'm Noel King. It's Today Explained.

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2: 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Two words describe our weather the next few days: showers, thunderstorms. Look for coastal flooding and dangerous surf and rip currents along the coast.
3: I'm Courtney Collins in for Chris Boyd. Up next on Think, we examine why working class people are so unlikely to hold public office and why our election systems actually keep people off the ballot.
4: This isn't necessarily a story, you know, about, say, like something the U.S. is doing wrong. This is potentially a bigger story about how elections work in democracies all around the world.
3: We'll explore the financial and psychological hardships of even just deciding to run a campaign. We'll also talk about why it's so difficult for working class candidates to get support from so-called political party gatekeepers. Our conversation starts after a short break.

0: deciding to plunge into the unknown of a race for public office requires a lot. It takes time, money, a thick skin, and a high tolerance for uncertainty. It also requires a lot of personal support, not only from voters on election day, but also from consultants and party leaders who have connections, influence, knowledge, and resources. Cobbling all of that together is uniquely burdensome, especially for people in the working class. From KERA in Dallas, this is Think. I'm Courtney Collins in for Chris Boyd. When you look at how many people comprise the working class and then how many workers actually hold public office, the numbers are wildly disproportionate. But what exactly is it about our election system that's cutting out the working class? And can anything be done about it? Nicholas Carnes explores this in his new book. It's called Keeping Workers Off the Ballot, How Democracy Undermines Working Class Representation. And he joins us now to talk about it. Nicholas, welcome to Think.
1: Thanks so much for having me, Courtney.
0: So before we dive in, I think it's important that we kind of define working class, you know, within the parameters of your research in this book. I think everyone may have a different idea of what it means to be working class.
1: So when we talk about working class people, we focus on the occupations that people have, where they are kind of in our labor market. And we focus on occupations that don't require a lot of capital or formal training and that don't provide very much material security. Manual labor jobs like construction worker, service industry jobs like restaurant server, clerical jobs like receptionist, informal sector jobs like day laborer. That's what we mean when we study and write about working class jobs or people from the working class.
0: So you're really focusing it around occupation, whereas you kind of hear people throw the term around and it can reference anything from, you know, kind of perceived social status to dress. It's not always, when people use working class, they don't always mean what you are saying.
1: That's right. There's no sort of, universally agreed upon definition of working class. It can be, you know, a characteristic like you're salt of the earth or you're easy to talk to. Some people take it to mean your income or your education level. As researchers, we focus on occupations because those tend to be really important sites of political development for people. So the job you have says a lot about you, and it also, you know, sort of informs your perspective on the world. John Boehner, when he was running for office, would say on the campaign trail, "I'm a small business owner at heart. That's the perspective I bring to politics." And our research says, you know, people like him are telling the truth. The kind of work you did before you got into office is important for, you know, who you are and the kinds of concerns you see and the priorities you bring with you when you move on and become, you know, an elected official.
0: So this book did not solely look at American democracy or American election process, but there was data and anecdotes and research from other countries as well. Why was that important to the work being done when researching this book?
1: I'm primarily a scholar of U.S. politics, and so I'm always happy to kind of bring the conversation back here. My co-author on this book, Noam Lupu at Vanderbilt University, is a scholar of comparative politics. And this book really came out of our collaboration. We started sort of, you know, looking at the U.S. and seeing this phenomenon that working class people almost never went on to become politicians. But what was sort of remarkable is that when we brought in Noam's sort of data and his expertise on comparative politics, we found the exact same pattern in other democracies. And that to us said that this isn't necessarily a story, you know, about, say, like something the U.S. is doing wrong. This is potentially a bigger story about how elections work in democracies all around the world. And so this book does have, you know, data and examples from the U.S., but it's trying to understand this global phenomenon that the U.S. is a part of, which is that working class people make up huge percentages of the labor force in, you know, most countries, but almost never go on to become politicians in those exact same democracies.
0: And it's fascinating to me, this is not some sort of new phenomenon that we're quantifying and talking about. You have quotes in this book that are ancient. I mean, Aristotle kind of weighs in along some popular, we have Alexander Hamilton talking about why, you know, professionals should be running for office. Talk to me about the bizarrely like entrenched history of all these concepts.
1: Yeah, Noam and I like to say it's sort of a rare historical constant in elections here in the U.S. and in data we can see over time in other democracies. Working class people almost never go on to become politicians. If you were to look at, say, the U.S. Congress, you can go back all the way to the very first Congress and go forward as far in, you know, to the present day. And you won't ever find a Congress where more than 2% of the members had a working class job and then got into politics and went on to become a member of Congress. That number, you know, I think it's tempting to imagine that there was a good old days when things were better, but that just isn't the case. The number has always hovered between about 0 and 2%. And you're right. Alexander Hamilton talked about this in the Federalist Papers. When, you know, he sort of wrote about this as potentially, not a big downside to the Constitution. Even before the Constitution was ratified here, political thinkers were worried about what happens when working class people don't go on to hold office. And, you know, some of our founding fathers wrote, you know, sort of reassuringly, and optimistically saying things like, you know, working class politicians from sort of professional or white collar jobs, we hope will govern in the best interests of all. And so it won't matter that working class people probably won't get into office under our new constitutional system. And they were right. Working class people didn't go on to hold office. But it hasn't been the case that that just doesn't matter.
0: Speaking of that 0 to 2% number that you just threw out for kind of the percentage of public office holders considered working class, talk to me in general about like the average democracy. What percentage of people are working class? It's much larger than 0 to 2%.
1: So if we look across, like, say, all the democracies that existed in the world when we started our data collection, we were beginning work in about 2015 or 2016. And at the time, there were about 100 democracies in the world, or countries that were classified as democracies. If you look at that time, the average labor force in those countries was about 70% of these jobs we would classify as working class jobs. That number varies. In a developing economy, that number can be closer to 90%. In a sort of really affluent economy like the U.S., the number is a little closer to 50%. But the sort of average for democracies around the world is about 70%. This is most of what work is, you know, for everyone in democracies. Most people, when they go to work, they're going to go to one of these kinds of jobs. And during the pandemic, we sort of learned to call these like essential work jobs. But that's not just a bit of kind of pandemic labeling. These really are the jobs that we need to keep societies running. This is most of what work is in the world.
0: Mm-hmm. I thought it was really interesting in this book. You have a chapter where you kind of say, if you ask a typical person, why do you think more working class people don't hold public office? You could almost predict the type of answers that you're going to get. And it kind of, the answers you probably are going to hear kind of back up kind of old explanations of why this is true. Can you kind of share what people tend to think is the reason that working class folks are not holding public office?
1: Oh, sure. Although I would encourage people listening to this, try this for yourself. You know, find someone who hasn't, you know, heard this, you know, heard this episode or, you know, read any of this research and just ask them like, yeah, why do you think working class people almost never go on to become politicians, you know, in the U.S. or wherever you are? The answers are always fascinating. I mean, I really like doing this exercise. There are a couple of big categories of answers that you'll hear that our book tries to kind of dispel. We don't mean to throw stones at anyone, but there's one school of thought that says the problem is like the institutions. The problem is the way we do elections in the U.S., for instance. You know, we're doing something wrong. There's something wrong with our country. You know, we have first past the post single member districts. Maybe if we had, you know, something more like a parliamentary system, or, you know, a proportional representation, maybe we would have more working class representation. That's one kind of category of explanations you hear. That doesn't end up being true in our research. The other big category of explanations doesn't focus on like what's wrong with a particular country. It sort of focuses on what might be wrong with working class people. And we don't find evidence that really supports that either. These would be people who might say, well, you know, working class people aren't as qualified, or they don't want the job. If they're not running, it's because they're not interested. Or, you know, if they're not winning office, that's just democracy for you. It must be that the voters don't like them. And we don't actually find any evidence for that category of sort of explanations that focus on kind of the alleged shortcomings of workers. None of those really work. And we're not saying that, you know, people who kind of, you know, have that off the cuff answer, we're not saying like that you should, you know, criticize your friends when you pose this question to them if they get the wrong answer. We're saying it's kind of understandable why people might have these suspicions, but the data doesn't really back it up.
0: I always find it interesting to kind of to the first answer that you suggested, people really like to say things like, well, everything's just so messed up here. You know, our country's broken. And I don't know psychologically if that's because it's easier to blanket the problem with something that you don't have to look at or not. But that's a hard thing to quantify. I'm curious, this topic doesn't seem novel. I mean, has there been previous research into the questions you were trying to answer? Did they just get it wrong, or did they just use anecdotes or suppositions? What happened? Why are we just kind of getting into some of the things you all have revealed through your research?
1: So, you know, we're not the first people to notice this feature of democracies. But what we noticed is that over time, there have been a couple of different waves of research or sort of, you know, interest in this topic. You know, we can go all the way back to Aristotle or Alexander Hamilton. You know, political thinkers have been trying to imagine what representation should look like for as long as they've been trying to imagine something like democracy. And that's a really hard question to think about. You know, what should the ideal government or governing institution look like? Here in the U.S., there have been sort of these brief moments of sort of intense interest in this topic. So started in the 1950s and 1960s, there was a literature on this topic in the U.S. A researcher at the University of North Carolina, actually, a scholar of Congress named Donald Matthews, wrote about 30 years before I was born, wrote and basically said, someone should research this. Someone should understand if it matters that working class people don't hold office. And the funny thing is, it just didn't happen. There wasn't really that follow-up by other researchers. And so, you know, around the time I was born, Matthews was complaining and saying, why has nobody done this work? It seems really important. So, you know, there are potentially various reasons why that might happen, sort of, you know, political scientists have lots of different interests. And this is one of many, you know, just within the field of representation, this is one of many things we could be concerned about. We could also talk about the representation of gender or race, religion, sexual identity, disability. They're all sorts of important topics. And this one kind of fell by the wayside until a decade or so ago. And researchers started picking it back up. And you know, that I think has a lot to do with economic inequality sort of coming back. So at the end of 20th century, beginning of the 21st, economic inequality starts to get worse and researchers start to think, increasingly about where that might come from or what the role of politics might be in that.
0: And we talked about it as if we're asking, you know, friends and neighbors what they thought. But are there, you know, educators, scholars, political leaders who have parroted some of those same explanations in the past? Like, oh, you know, they're just not as electable, not as qualified. They don't always win. Has that kind of man on the street answer been perpetuated by people with platforms?
1: Oh, absolutely. And again, we're not trying to throw stones in this book, but, you know, we've definitely heard, you know, electability is always kind of, you know, a concern for people who recruit candidates or who support candidates or who vote for, you know, vote in their party's primary. We think of the sort of, you know, party leaders who might say, well, a worker couldn't win here, as partly reflecting maybe some just anxiety around electability. And then you do have politicians who, you know, just say, there are lots of different narratives that kind of make it okay to have a white collar only government. So, you know, we want a successful business owner, somebody who knows how to run a company. That's who we want to run our government. So there are all kinds of narratives that sort of have in the background the idea that like working class people maybe are less qualified and it's the winners in our economy who we should be putting in charge of things.
0: We're speaking with Nicholas Carnes, Z. Smith Reynolds Professor of Public Policy and Professor of Political Science and Sociology at Duke University. He co-authored a book with Noam Lupu called Keeping Workers Off the Ballot, How Democracy Undermines Working Class Representation. We'll be back in just a couple of minutes.
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0: Our series, Senior Class, Gerontocracy in America, continues with money and the fact that baby boomers hold most of the country's wealth, around $77 trillion in assets.
6: I am a bona fide boomer, being born in 1950. We just hit it at the right time.
0: I'm Meghna Chakrabarty, where all of the old money came from and where it's going. 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
0: You're listening to Think. I'm Courtney Collins in for Chris Boyd. We're speaking this hour with Nicholas Carnes, who co-authored a book with Noam Lupu. It's called Keeping Workers Off the Ballot, How Democracy Undermines Working Class Representation. So, Nicholas, before the break, we talked a lot about what we used to think was the reason behind working class people not holding public office or not even running for public office. This book is really interesting because it kind of teases out two big categories of thinking. I want to talk a little bit about why it's so kind of the universal features of democracy, if you will, that explain maybe why working class people don't even make it to the ballot stage. First off, I think that's an interesting point. Is it the fact that working class people are running and losing, or are they not even getting on the ballot? When are they kind of screened out?
1: Yeah, it tends to be at the decision to run for office. And that's like the first sort of most

0: Terrell Hogan Law.
1: I'm Wayne Hogan. The Terrell Hogan Law Firm represents those injured by defective products.
0: More at TerrellHoganLaw.com.
2: What's stopping them? What's keeping them off the ballot, as the title suggests?
3: And so the first thing you really spend a good amount of time kind of teasing apart is this idea that running for office is something that requires a massive draining of resources. And we're not just talking about money for the candidate, right?
2: That's right. I think it's very tempting when we think about elections here in the U.S. to think about the amount of money you have to raise and spend. And that is daunting. I suspect there are no candidates in the U.S. who really like all the fundraising they have to do. What we want to remind people of in this book is it's not just sort of big money elections in the U.S. Every election at every level of government, and in context, regardless of how much money the candidates are raising and spending, every election takes a real toll on the candidates. It is just extremely personally burdensome to run for office. So, you have to give up free time. Typically, you might have to take time off work. You give up a lot of just sort of certainty about your future. You have to be willing to say, I don't know, where I'm going to be or what I'm going to be doing a year from now. It's a very risky activity. You can be embarrassed. Your policy views can be put on display. Your personal life can be put on display. In some cases, there's actual physical danger for the candidate. So unfortunately, there are increasingly physical threats or physical harm inflicted on our candidates. And all this applies not just to the candidate, but to the people they care the most about, their families, their friends. Those are the people who are losing that time with them and whose lives are also kind of put on hold in these ways. And so running for office is just a hugely burdensome activity, whether you're, raising a lot of money or not. Any office worth having is going to be contested, and there are going to be people, sort of fighting for that seat. And so that means that, to run for office, you have to be able to take on a huge burden. And in societies, working class people tend to be the people who are less able to just take on huge new burdens based on kind of where they are in the labor force, where they are in society.
3: Something that really struck me as interesting is for years I worked on a reporting project where we primarily focused on people who worked and were on the lower end of the income scale with their work. What we always noticed when we told these stories as journalists was that so many people who were working full time just had no cushion for any kind of disruption, whether it was something that happened to a family member and required money for medical care, some sort of massive repair to their automobile or their house, whether it was like a disruption in their hours, there was just no pad for anything to change. So when I think about someone from the working class who is employed and has a family, I mean, it must be very difficult to take their tightly wired routine that works for them now and completely disrupt it by a campaign cycle. I'm assuming everything would get impacted by that. Their work hours, their work altogether, their childcare situation. Can you talk a little bit about how it's so hard to be flexible when you're kind of wired into a working class routine?
2: Yeah, absolutely. Courtney, I think that's a perfect way to think about it, sort of that lack of sort of cushion or kind of excess in your life. And I think that's a good reminder, too, that it's not just working class people who face a scenario like that. So there are lots of people, there are lots of professionals who, if we ask them, like, right now, could you drop what you're doing and run for office? They would say absolutely not. So we're not saying that working class people are the only people who experience this kind of strain or who don't have cushion. What we find in our research is just that working class people are even more likely. So if you imagine, if you're like me, if you have a white collar job and you think there's no way I could just pause and run for office right now, think about how much harder it would be if you had a working class job, if you couldn't take time off work easily, if you couldn't drop what you were doing. That's the message of this book, is it's even harder for that working class version of yourself.
3: I like how you mention in the book that probably the biggest resource is the time of it all. I mean, it really, running for office is so burdensome regarding your time. And we talked a little bit about how that could disrupt your work and your childcare, but time is something that people who are taxed already don't have a lot of.
2: Yeah, time is one of the factors that shows up in some of the surveys we've conducted with people. So what we'll do is we'll ask in democracies, imagine you were going to run for office. What would you be most concerned about, or what are the things that would stop you from doing that? And in places like the U.S., it's like I'm worried about losing time that I would need to make a living. Like, I'm losing time that I could be spending working. In other democracies, you might say, I'm taking time away from my family responsibilities. And then you also see things besides time showing up in these surveys. So,

0: So, you know, time is one resource we can't really easily produce more of. You know, we can, if you have a lot of money, you can pay someone to, you know, cut your lawn or vacuum your house or something, but you can't actually make more time in the day. And so then when you imagine a working class person who maybe can't outsource, you know, their chores as easily, time becomes really important. You need that time to take care of life. You need that time to just earn a living. Dan Osborne here in the U.S. talked about this after his last Senate campaign. He said he gave an interview where he talked about how he had to go back to work immediately, that he didn't have any more time that he could take off work once the campaign was over. And he had to get back to, in his case, welding. Mm-hmm. Because there just wasn't any more time to spare. That's one important difference here in the U.S. and in other democracies, is a working class person doesn't have as much time and can't, you know, make more.
1: Is he the one who said, my bill collectors don't care that I ran a really tight race?
0: That's the very same interview. Yeah. So he's basically echoing this idea that, you know, I have to get back to work because, if I have bills to pay, you know, my time is now that money that I need to pay those bills. And I've already lost enough of it. And in this case, you know, campaigning for Senate, which is, of course, you know, one of the hardest mm-hmm. campaigns a person can run.
1: Another interesting point that I think we all kind of intrinsically understand, but I've never stopped to think about it until reading this book, was the concept of kind of precarity or lack of stability, how relevant that is to someone in the working class making the decision to run. Because whether you run a successful campaign or not, you still have to think about, what does that mean on the other side? Okay, win or lose, things are really different for you at the end of the campaign. I mean, you could not have a job waiting for you, even if you won and served a term and then were out again. So can you talk a little bit about how kind of the instability of this whole world plays out for people who are already obligated as members of the working class?
0: Absolutely. I mean, uncertainty is one of the factors that, if you try to recruit someone to run for office, will often show up in those preliminary conversations. You know, people like to know, they need some certainty about their future. People like to know, you know, what tomorrow is going to look like. And when you start to take that away from people by saying, well, you know, now you're going to have to upend your entire life, you're going to have to rearrange all of your, you know, sort of routines and procedures you have. That's one kind of uncertainty. And then the bigger kind is just, you might not win this election. You know, you don't know what's going to happen. And if you have a working class job, it's going to be much harder to go back to that job after. There's no kind of right to return to work in, you know, the U.S. and I think in most democracies. And so for working class people, the uncertainty isn't just, I have to turn my life upside down today. It's, I may need to find a new job when this campaign is over. On top of that, there's the added uncertainty of, I also don't know what my life is going to be like once I'm in office. Am I going to be good at it? Am I going to, you know, accomplish what I want? And we do see some evidence that working class people feel more anxiety about that. These are all different kinds of precarity. And I'm glad you brought that concept into the conversation, because I think it's tempting to sort of reduce all of this to just, you know, sort of like bread and butter, just dollars and cents economics. You know, I just need to make X number of dollars, and if I can do that, then I can run for office. What we're seeing is kind of a bigger, more complicated picture of just people facing a lot of different kinds of anxieties or different forms of precarity, and those being more concentrated among working class people. Again, we're not saying professionals don't face precarity, don't have anxieties. We're saying that, you know, imagine a working class person, it's going to be that much, that anxiety or that precarity is going to be that much greater.
1: I thought it was so interesting how you kind of drew this parallel to when you're assessing risk for something like this, you have to really think it all the way through. And for example, you said in the book that someone waiting for a heart transplant would probably look at the concept of running a marathon and the reward would be winning it and say, that's just not worth the risk. If I run a marathon, my heart could fail and I could die. It's not worth the potential reward of a trophy. It's so interesting to think about a political run in those terms, because while it may not be as physically stark in the moment, you really don't know what's going to happen to you along the way.
0: That's right. And I think we tend to focus a lot on the rewards, or I would say reformers often focus a lot on the rewards. So every couple of years, basically every odd numbered year, you know, we have our sort of elections. Most states have their state legislative elections. And after that, you hear a lot of commentary about, do we pay our state legislators enough? People don't worry about whether Congress gets paid enough, but people worry a lot about whether we pay our state legislators enough. And inevitably, in those conversations, at some point, the discourse will turn to, if we paid more, more working class people would become politicians. And the problem with that thinking, this isn't really supported by the data. States that pay more don't actually have more working class people run or hold office. And the reason is that you're mixing up sort of rewards and risks. So, you know, it doesn't matter how big the prize is if you, you know, win the election, or in this this metaphor, you know, if you win a marathon, it doesn't matter how big the prize is for winning if you're days away from a heart transplant and you can't possibly run without just, you know, potentially destroying your entire life. Of course you're not going to run. And it doesn't matter how high they set the prize. You're in no shape to run and you're not going to risk it. And so that's why I think we want to, you know, keep people's focus on the barriers and the burdens that are keeping working class people from running. No matter how big you set the prize, if somebody cannot run the race, the reward doesn't really matter. Now, I want to say for the record, there are lots of states where legislators don't make enough. So I'm not saying that we shouldn't have that conversation about legislative compensation. But that isn't really the sort of obstacle that's stopping working class people. It's just that upfront inability to kind of run that race.
1: Mm-hmm. The high salary waiting at the end of the finish line is not enough to entice someone to take all the uncertainty and resource training on at the beginning.
0: That's right. Yeah. If you can't run the race, you know, making the prize bigger is just going to encourage other people to run. It's going to make the field that much more crowded.
1: My guest is Nicholas Carnes, Z. Smith Reynolds Professor of Public Policy and Professor of Political Science and Sociology at Duke University. He co-authored a book with Noam Lupu. It's called Keeping Workers Off the Ballot: How Democracy Undermines Working Class Representation. You're listening to Think. I'm Courtney Collins in for Chris Boyd. So let's move on from the resource draining and talk a little bit about the concept of institutional gatekeepers. First of all, what do you mean when you say there are institutional gatekeepers in place who are not kind of extending hands to the working class?
0: Sure. So we don't mean anything conspiratorial. When we talk about gatekeepers, we don't mean like someone behind the scenes twisting their mustache and right, and playing kingmaker or something. We mean that in every democracy, there are interest groups and there are political parties that work day in and day out to identify, recruit, train, and support new candidates. And this is sort of the way democracies work. Those are our gatekeepers. Those can be interest groups, advocacy organizations, and in pretty much every context, there are going to be political parties involved in that work. And so those are the gatekeepers we're really interested in this book. And, you know, we know in the U.S. and we know that in every democracy, those kinds of gatekeepers have really a powerful influence on who runs. Sometimes they can even, you know, help shape who wins. And that's kind of democracy for you.
1: Can you talk about that a little more? What kind of support and opportunity is a candidate offered if they're kind of identified and tapped by one of these advocacy groups or party leadership groups? What happens? How does that help?
0: So it depends on the context. We conducted interviews as a part of this book with some of these gatekeepers. We found party leaders in countries that had sort of higher and lower rates of worker office holding, and asked them this very question. Like, among other things, we asked them, what can you do to sort of help candidates? What do you do? What you know, resources are you extending? And they talked about so many different things. It can be just basic encouragement in the first place, just telling someone they would be a good candidate. It can be the promise to sort of help them find resources, of just knowing that the party or the organization is going to have your back. It can be training programs. So how-tos on, you know, sort of everything from filling out the paperwork to declare a candidacy to canvassing to managing a large team. They can supply like skilled staffers so they can move to a campaign. They can supply physical resources. They can supply templates for flyers. And then, of course, direct support for the candidate, advertising, shifting volunteers around. So these groups can really, you know, do everything you can, you know, possibly imagine, every part of a campaign. Parties and interest groups, you know, have some ability to help candidates either directly provide the resource to the candidate or, you know, help them find those resources.
1: And right now, those gatekeepers are not really focused on scouring the working class for unknown people who have a lot of potential. They're really kind of working out of the playbook they've always worked out of, which is let's look for people with political experience, professionals, attorneys, et cetera.
0: There are a few who are looking for working class people. But yeah, that is really the exception to the norm. And the norm is sort of understandable. So again, we're not going to criticize party leaders because we think they're kind of following just the natural logic of elections. Like your political party organization, you want to run a lot of candidates who share your values, and you don't have infinite resources to do that. So you're always going to look for the candidate who's sort of a good match on kind of their values, their policy priorities, but who also is going to have the easiest time running, you know, the so-called low-hanging fruit. We talked to party leaders for this book who were from parties that were deeply pro-worker, like fully committed to working class people, but they would express this exact same pressure, which is, I would love to run a working class person, but it's so much harder for them. And there's only so many, I'm a volunteer too. There's only so many hours in the day when, you know, I can recruit, and there's only so much money in our budget that we can use to support candidates. And so we don't think that the most important thing happening here is party leaders kind of deciding they don't like working class people. We think it's party leaders just responding to the baked in incentives of, you know, sort of how competitive elections work.
1: We're speaking with Nicholas Carnes, Z. Smith Reynolds Professor of Public Policy and Professor of Political Science and Sociology at Duke University. He co-authored a book with Noam Lupu. It's called Keeping Workers Off the Ballot: How Democracy Undermines Working Class Representation. We'll be back after a short break.
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3: I'm Robin Young. 25 years ago,
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0: You're listening to Think. I'm Courtney Collins, in for Chris Boyd. We're speaking with Nicholas Carnes, who co-authored a book with Noam Lupu. It's called Keeping Workers Off the Ballot, How Democracy Undermines Working Class Representation. So we talked about these barriers to people even making the decision to run for office if they're in the working class. I think it's interesting to explain there's, of course, some people who have been elected from the working class, and it seems like there's almost like a boom or bust cycle of these kind of elections being successful. Can you explain why it tends to happen that way?
1: So we don't really find evidence in our research that there's like a particular type of place where working class candidates tend to run or win, which is maybe a little surprising. You might think like workers run in a given, you know, kind of district, a more, you know, sort of working class district. We haven't really seen any evidence of that. What we have seen is sort of more of just kind of in most times and places, just a very small number of workers who happen to beat the odds. And it's almost, you know, it's almost idiosyncratic or accidental. We don't see a really clear pattern in most times and places. It's just a very small number of workers who manage to sort of beat the odds and wind up on the ballot. And once they're there, once they're in the general election, they tend to do just fine. I think I have a really strong sense right now that there's a kind of boom and bust cycle in attention to working class candidates. So this election cycle, you know, I've heard more about candidates like Troy Jackson in Maine than I have about sort of working class candidates in past elections. And my hunch is that actually has something to do with kind of the level of economic anxiety. This is a really hard time economically in the U.S., especially for working class people. And so what I think is happening is that in these moments, the few workers who are on the ballot are really getting outsized attention because the parties really want to connect with workers. And everyone kind of knows this is a hard time for working class people.
0: So it's like little concentrated pockets of success. This is different from other underrepresented groups. Like when women started getting elected, even when safeguards and quotas were removed to keep them elected, there was momentum there, right? More and more women did get elected after that. But this has not been the same for people who are running from the working class.
1: Yes, thankfully, we have seen steady increases in women's representation here in the U.S., with some plateauing at times. The thing we found in overtime data on working class people is that there are rare times and places where workers do hold office in large numbers, and these are very historically unusual situations. But what tends to happen is that over time, worker representation drops back down towards zero. And it's sort of inevitable. We compare it to a hot air balloon. You know, we would like to tell a story that says that worker representation goes up. And once workers get into office, you know, they keep building on that success. What we see in the real world is more like an air balloon, which is something's happening, kind of turning on the gas, and that worker representation goes up. But eventually that hot air balloon is going to have to come back down because that gravity is always acting on it. It's always hard for workers to run. Party leaders always have incentives to pick someone else. And so whenever the unusual historical circumstances kind of fade, worker representation goes back down to zero. It's not a story of positive feedback or even like kind of a plateau you can build on. It's really a story of durable obstacles and kind of temporary supports.
0: So before we talk about some solutions that you've done the work to research, can we talk a little bit about just the concept of how professional and economic background influence behavior while in office? This is not just something we're looking at from the outside. Where you come from influences how you, you know, legislate or lead as a politician.
1: Absolutely. I like to say politicians are people too. Like, why wouldn't your occupational background matter once you, you know, become a member of Congress or a state legislator or a city council? The research really says that like people bring some important pieces of their professional backgrounds with them. They better understand the problem facing people from their kind of job, the sort of unique concerns that people in that sort of line of work have. They probably have different preferences over policy based on the kinds of work that they did before. They tend to invest kind of different levels of energy in solving problems. So, you know, somebody who was a doctor, you can, you know, expect that they're going to work harder on legislation that's going to help, you know, doctor's offices stay in business. Whereas, you know, somebody who you know, was a patient's right advocate, patient's rights advocate, is going to work harder for patients' rights. Or somebody who was an attorney who sued doctors is maybe going to be introducing legislation that's a little less favorable to doctors. And, you know, this is kind of true across sort of a wide range of occupations. You know, teachers definitely know more about, you know, sort of education. Farmers know more about the agricultural industry. Veterans know more about sort of military policy. And that's all, I mean, that, you know, that's all fine in a healthy democracy. You know, sort of everyone has a seat at the table, and that allows our political institutions to be really nimble, to respond really quickly to, you know, changes in our big complex economy. The problem comes in when one big group, you know, sort of sector of the economy, in this case, all the working class jobs, almost never send someone to elected office, and that perspective is not represented. And so there's an old saying in politics, if you're not at the table, you're on the menu. And that's exactly what we see. Politicians from working class jobs tend to be more pro-worker. They tend to support safety net programs. They tend to support regulations that protect workers. And when they're not there, policy is going to tilt away from what protects workers and towards, you know, more what protects sort of businesses or more affluent people.
0: I thought it was interesting that you pointed out that one of the most obvious, like, stark differences is economic attitude, that that's one of the things that pops out as being a big difference between someone who was in a working class job when they ran for office and someone who wasn't.
1: That's right. And, you know, these aren't deterministic. Like, you can have, you know, people all over our economy are going to hold all sorts of different views. But on average, that's where you see the differences between working class people and professionals is, you know, sort of bread and butter domestic economic issues tend to divide us. And those tend to be the most important differences between politicians from, you know, white collar and working class jobs. It's those economic issues. We talked about how sort of research in the 60s and the 70s never really, you know, sort of did this kind of work. One reason was that they didn't look at economic attitudes. There wasn't really research that was studying, funnily enough, whether working class politicians had different issues on just kind of domestic, different views on domestic economic issues. And that's really where we see the big differences. And that is a lot of what government does. That's a lot of what government deals with, is sort of regulating our economy. And so keeping an entire group of people who have sort of a distinct viewpoint on domestic economic issues, keeping them out of office is going to really tilt sort of policymaking and policy outcomes.
0: Well, I want to make sure we don't spend this entire conversation kind of admiring the problem. So talk to me a little bit about how can things be changed? What did you learn?
1: You have to understand the problem before you can understand the solutions. Some of the popular reform ideas that you're going to hear aren't really going to work. And that, you know, we already talked about pay raises for politicians. Another common reform I hear is sort of campaign finance regulation. If we could just sort of get control of money in politics, and that's important. You know, there are lots of reasons why we might support campaign finance regulation, but we don't find in our research that, you know, places that have tighter regulations or even public financing for candidates have many more workers, because fundraising itself, like raising and spending money for your campaign, is just one of the many burdens that keep working class people out of office. So we start by saying, let's shift our attention from things that are important but are not the sort of core problem, and then ask ourselves, well, what keeps workers out is that it's burdensome to run and that party leaders don't support them. That points us right away to a couple of sort of obvious, what we think of as kind of short or medium term solutions. You can create programs that make it easier for workers to run. So you can have, you think of like Emily's List, which, you know, raises money year round for pro-choice women candidates, and then identifies recruits and trains those candidates and offers them a bunch of seed money, which makes them more credible as candidates and then sort of gets their campaigns off to a good start. You can imagine a program just like that, but for working class people. These kinds of interventions, which really seek to kind of help workers overcome whatever the obstacles are really important, but they're temporary. They won't last forever. That the effect will only last as long as you keep running that program. And so we also talk in our book, you know, we talk about sort of the obvious interventions, political scholarships for working class people, a right to return to work, recruitment, training, and seed money programs. But we also start to imagine in the book what kind of a more durable or long-lasting change would look like. You know, what's something that we could sort of change the laws or change the Constitution, and then we don't have to run a candidate training program every single year in order to keep propping up worker representation in our political institutions. And so that's, I think, the part of the book that's the most sort of forward looking and the most kind of outside the political mainstream, frankly, is when we try to imagine what would a permanent, not guarantee, but what would a program that would ensure workers have a meaningful shot look like in the long term? And we have ideas.
0: And you want to share any of those, or do you want to have people read the book?
1: No. I'm happy to share. The ones that we think have the most promise, but they are outside the box. One is reserved seats. So
0: like
1: almost
0: quota.
1: Every democracy, like a quota system, almost every democracy in the world, except for the U.S., has had quota systems either at the party level or at the election level that ensure that a minimum percentage of women are either on the party ballot or on the national ballot. And that's been an extremely effective way to remedy durable underrepresentation of women in the democracy, in the world's democracies. And you could imagine something similar, either sort of crossed with gender. So you could say we want to make sure there are enough seats for working class women and working class men and white collar women and white collar men. It's, you know, not impossible to imagine a system that would essentially extend, you know, quotas or reserve seats to the working class. The devil's in the details always. You'd have to define the working class and make sure people weren't kind of faking it or, you know, sort of exaggerating their connections to the working class, but this could be done. The other option that we talk about is called like citizen assemblies or sortition or government by lottery. The idea that you can create institutions that exist alongside elected institutions, but that are made up of random samples of the population or stratified random samples. If you want to be sure you actually get enough working class people, you can say we're going to make sure that half the sample is 50% workers, just like, you know, the U.S. And we're going to bring people together and ask them to deliberate about what Congress should do or what the state legislature should do or what the city council should do. And this is the citizen assembly model, and it's used all over the world. There's a bit of an uptick in the use of citizen assemblies in democracies around the world. And, you know, they work better or worse, depending on, again, the devil's in the details. But it's a way to give working class people access to, you know, sort of meaningful agenda control, the ability to actually say these are the problems and these are the solutions we want to see without having to run through the gauntlet of the campaign and without having to rely on party leaders and other gatekeepers to support them. And so those are the kinds of interventions that we think could be implemented and that would still require, you know, work year in and year out, but it wouldn't be as dramatic as trying to, you know, recruit several hundred working class candidates and then run congressional campaigns.
0: My guest is Nicholas Carnes, Z. Smith Reynolds Professor of Public Policy and Professor of Political Science and Sociology at Duke University. He co-authored a book with Noam Lupu. It's called Keeping Workers Off the Ballot, How Democracy Undermines Working Class Representation. You're listening to Think. I'm Courtney Collins in for Chris Boyd. So this work is not brand new to you. Obviously, you're well-versed in a lot of the topics that you dug into for this book. But what surprised you about this research? Did anything come to the top that you were like, wow, I wouldn't have thought that that's what the data says?
1: Sure. I'll plead guilty to being like a scholar of U.S. politics who doesn't understand the way every other democracy works. So one of the big surprises for me is I really went into this project thinking every country is going to be like the U.S., where here the working class, you know, if you ask working class people what the obstacles are to running, one of the big differences between workers and professionals is just taking time off work, making sure I have enough income. What we found was that in other countries, we always found the same pattern where working class people had more anxieties about running. But it wasn't always organized around like income from work. It wasn't always organized around like being able to pay the bills. There are other democracies where you might imagine there are, you know, more robust social safety nets or sure. Economic inequality is lower. And there were just completely different anxieties. And that's how we sort of moved from an idea of kind of material scarcity to a bigger concept of just precarity. You know, I was sort of looking at this through U.S. glasses because that's where I've always lived and that's the democracy I understand the best. But when I, you know, when you sort of go outside the U.S. and start studying this, you realize, you know, the sort of class anxieties that exist in other countries really aren't like the ones that we have here necessarily. And that was really good. You know, that was sort of an example of just kind of The data really kind of disciplined the way I was thinking, which is to say, like, I was kind of wrong. And, you know, that was a really interesting surprise that I think made for a better, gave us a better understanding of, you know, kind of the whole phenomenon in the end.
0: We're speaking with Nicholas Carnes, Z. Smith Reynolds Professor of Public Policy and Professor of Political Science and Sociology at Duke University. He co-authored a book with Noam Lupu. It's called Keeping Workers Off the Ballot, How Democracy Undermines Working Class Representation. Nick, what a great conversation. Thank you so much for making the time.
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0: 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Once again, I'm Courtney Collins in for Chris Boyd. Thanks so much for listening and have a great day.

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3: 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I'm Ann Schindler. Today, packed with protein. Why the omnipresent protein hype has overtaken even the snack aisle. 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We discuss the power of creative reciprocity with the show's curator and two participating artists. 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We'll be back right after the news.
4: Live from NPR News in Washington, I'm Ryland Barton. The Tennessee woman who survived a failed execution is now awake. 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
5: Krista Pike has been hospitalized since Wednesday. That's when Tennessee tried and failed to put her to death for her role in the 1995 killing of Colleen Slimmer. The prison administered two doses of lethal drugs, but she ultimately left in an ambulance. Her attorneys announced Tuesday afternoon she was not only conscious, but speaking. They said she was handcuffed to her bed, even though her arms are covered in burns and blisters. They attribute those injuries to bad IV placement during her attempted execution and say it's likely the pentobarbital intended to kill her flowed into her flesh instead of into her bloodstream. For NPR News, I'm Catherine Sweeney in Nashville.
4: Threats of Iranian-inspired attacks led the U.S. to move all of its bombers from a military base in the United Kingdom. NPR's Tom Bowman reports modern drone warfare is prompting officials to consider boosting security at bases around the world or leave.
6: It's a serious problem, as we've already seen at U.S. bases around the Middle East. These planes are not in hardened shelters, but out in the open. I had coffee with a NATO military officer who was talking about this very topic just this week. And he said you could take a cheap drone, put a grenade on it, and do at least some damage to a B-1 bomber, a $317 million aircraft.
4: NPR's Tom Bowman reporting. Skydance-owned Paramount has closed its $81 billion takeover of Warner Brothers Discovery. The new Hollywood giant will be known simply as Skydance. The merger concentrates power in an industry already run by just a handful of major players. HBO Max and networks such as CNN now find themselves under the same roof as Paramount Plus and CBS. German authorities have arrested two people, including the country's former spy chief, in connection with suspected espionage. Esme Nicholson reports prosecutors have not yet commented on whether the men were spying for a foreign actor.
7: Germany's federal prosecutor's office says August Hanning will be brought before a federal judge on charges that include treasonous espionage and attempted treason. Hanning, now 80, served as the head of Germany's foreign intelligence agency, known as the BND, between 1998 and 2005. Officers have also arrested a current intelligence officer named only as Manfred D for allegedly aiding and abetting attempted treason and treasonous espionage. The aide is suspected of providing the intelligence agency's former chief with thousands of classified documents in exchange for money. Hanning then allegedly used this information for his private consultancy work. For NPR News, I'm Esme Nicholson in Berlin.
4: A tropical rainstorm has formed in the Gulf of Mexico and could make landfall this weekend as a strong tropical storm somewhere near Mobile Bay. The next name on the list of Atlantic storms is Isaias. This is NPR News from Washington. Student loan borrowers now have until the end of 2026 to enroll in AutoPay and have their interest rate reduced by 1%. The original deadline was September 30th, but the Department of Education extended it to give borrowers more time.